0: Radio didn't see me wince there when you
1: said
0: that.
1: We're going to call her in a minute and make sure. No, it's so true, though, huh? Gene and I always talk about that. It's tough to be in that marriage space where you're the expert, and then you and your wife have an argument, and you're thinking in the back of your mind, wait a minute, this can't be happening to us. Does that happen to you?
0: Well, what's been a blessing, because people often ask Lisa, what's it like? And she says, what's made it easier for me, she goes, is he really does live out what he writes about, except for one book. And we talked about it, Everybody Matters. She thinks I could do a better job eating a little more healthily than I do. But as far as marriage, she seems to give me at least a passing grade.
1: All right, so. Now you made the rest of us feel better when we eat that In-N-Out burger. Okay. All right, let's get into it. Explain the idea of storms in a marriage. I get it generally, but I understand it's related to your experience of surviving that hurricane down in Houston.
0: Well, yeah, it happened in 2017, and I think a lot of people can relate to this. We'd been in Houston for 7 years at the time, and every time in the fall, you have the signs blinking on the freeway, hurricane season is here, get your prepared kits ready and all of that. And the first few years, we take it seriously. We're from Pacific Northwest. The thought of a hurricane is terrible. After 4 or 5 years, you're like, yeah, I've heard that before. And then 2017, they said this big thing, Hurricane Harvey is coming, and it hit, and it wasn't that big of a deal at first. But then it moved a little inland, camped over Houston, and dropped over 50 inches of rain in 3 days. It felt like Noah's flood. I mean, it was just like, it just didn't stop. The water keeps coming up and up and up. And that point, we see it coming into the yard, and I'm like, okay, I gotta take this seriously. I go in the garage. This is so pathetic. All I had was cardboard and blue painter's tape.
1: Oh, great.
0: Which, to hold out flood water, carry a gallon of water in a paper bag and you're gonna have just as much luck. And I realized, just because the storm didn't come last year or the year before, the year before, the year before, people who are from that area of the country know eventually it is, and you need to be prepared. And I think the same thing is true for marriages, that just because it has only happened to your neighbor or you haven't seen it this or that, just the way that life works, even for believers, and sometimes I think especially for believers, the storm is going to hit. And at that point, will your marriage be part of the problem or part of the solution? And that's why you want to prepare.
1: No, and that's a great analogy. And I know that feeling. Here in Colorado, we get the snow reports and an inch falls when they said 12 inches was going to fall. So I totally relate to that. But you say these storms will reveal one or two truths about a marriage and a couple. What are those?
0: All of these couples, the one thing that they had in common, and I was so inspired by their stories, was that they never imagined that they would have to face the depth of pain and struggle that they faced. They were all caught by surprise, but secondly, that God is faithful. And not theoretically. God says he's going to be faithful. In fact, I think there are two verses that have really come true as I've written this book and think about it and am speaking on it. Psalm 9:10 says, those who know your name trust in you, for you, Lord, have never forsaken those who seek you. There hasn't been a single person who seeks God that God has forsaken. And then Jesus' almost fierce promise, but comforting one, in this world you will have trouble, but take heart, I have overcome the world. Every couple found that to be true. Mm. They did face trouble, but when they sought refuge in God, they found refuge, a new relationship with God and a new relationship with each other.
1: Yeah, and we're going to cover in more detail. I think one of the great breakdowns in marriage can be those expectations, especially early in marriage, where typically husbands are caught off guard because they didn't know they were supposed to know so many things that she was hoping he would remember to do, or whatever it might be. Speak to that expectation problem, which the earlier a couple can figure that out, I think, the better their marriage is going to be. Yeah.
0: Well, it's not just the expectations we have of our spouse. I think it's the expectations we have of God and ourselves. I think of one couple, Daryl and Stacy, a wonderful, godly couple. Stacy came from a dysfunctional childhood, and so she really wanted a strong guy who would take care of her. Daryl was a weightlifter. He could bench press 400 pounds. Mm. His expectations were, I'm going to be there for my wife physically. I'm going to protect my wife. I'm going to be carrying in the groceries or whatnot. 3 years after they were married, they got the diagnosis of MS on the part of Daryl. So really what motivated Stacy to get married, I want a strong man who's going to make me feel secure, who will take care of me, would never

0: never come true. She had to completely die to those expectations. And Daryl thought his relationship with Stacy would be, you can count on me, I'm going to be there for you, I'm going to take care of you. And now he says, decades later, she takes care of me. And talking to him even more recently is amazing. Stacy said, when I married Daryl, I thought I would just bask in the glow of Bubba. Because he was, obviously, as a weightlifter, he was a big guy, but charismatic, loved the Lord, great with kids. I mean, a really, really good guy. And today, Stacy says, he's marked by humility like no other guy I know, because MS has humbled him. You know, he goes from the walker to the wheelchair to the scooter, to the electric, you know. And she goes, every time he responds with more humility. So she thought he would impress people with his strength. God decided he's going to have, no, Daryl, you're going to impress people with your humility, which only would have come through the severe road that they walked together.
1: Well, and the other part of that is how Daryl embraced what God's journey for him is. I mean, that's the humbling part, that he didn't walk away from the Lord in that respect. He said, thank you, Lord, and let's move on.
0: Yeah.
1: I mean, that's amazing.
0: It wasn't easy. I love it. He said when he was first diagnosed, because he was an athlete, he thought of himself that way. He said, I had one two-word prayer, heal me, heal me, heal me, heal me. And he just kept praying. And who wouldn't, you know, in your 20s, facing this, until God finally said to him, Daryl, I am going to heal you, but not of MS. I'm going to use MS to heal other things in your life. And it ended up being the pride.
1: Wow.
0: And here's where I've just blown away by the wisdom of some of these couples. This is hard-won wisdom. Daryl talked about getting into bed at night. So he gets his chair right up to there. He still has use of his arms somewhat, so he can lift his body onto the bed, but he can't get his legs over. And so Stacy has to lift up his legs and move him over onto the bed. And he said to me, Gary, I'm tempted sometimes to say, why bother? I'm just going to let Stacy do everything. I'm only doing a little bit. And he goes, but I was really challenged. He says, I think I could probably physically only do about 20% of what I used to do.
1: Wow.
0: But I've been convicted by God. I want to do 100% of that 20%. Mm. And so often when couples go through challenges, they just give up. Well, if we can't do everything we wanted to do, let's just go into early retirement. And I was able to use, this has been life-changing for me, with a man who went through prostate cancer and had his prostate removed, and that can have real issues in physical intimacy or whatnot. And it'd be so easy to say, well, we can't do everything we used to do, so let's just learn to go without. And I could share Daryl's hard-won wisdom. Okay, maybe you can only do 30% of what you used to be able to do, but do 100%. Of that 30%. Don't take away more than life takes away. And maybe it could be a financial calamity, not just health, where we can't afford to do the resorts, we can't afford to go to the Michelin three-star restaurants. But don't say then you're never going to go out. Do 100% of what you're able to do. And that's the humility that was carved out of decades of seeing their expectations crushed. But the surprise they found, not surprise, but God was there in their greatest fears.
2: Well, that's Gary Thomas on today's episode of Focus on the Family with Jim Daly. And what great content he's captured. So much of it is in the book, Making Your Marriage a Fortress. And we're talking about storms and staying strong. 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We have the book at focusonthefamily.com/broadcast or call 800, the letter A and the word family.
1: Gary, one of the things I like in the way you structured the book is you're pulling on a lot of stories from various couples that people can see their own lives in. And I love that. The next one was Baron and Christy, and he was in the Navy, chaplain in the Navy. He was deployed for 3 to 6 months at a time. The classic relationship distance issues. Describe what they were dealing with and how they sorted that out.
0: Well, he still is. And Baron is a soldier through and through. He was a Marine before he became a chaplain. He often serves with the special ops guys, which are, you'd look at them, you don't know they're in the military, but you know you don't want to go down an alley with them. I mean, these are...
1: Well, if they're on your side, I'm okay.
0: Yes, if they're on the side, you have no truer friend. And so it's just some valuable lessons. And so this is maybe if you have a long deployment in the military or maybe you're traveling for business or whatnot, some of the lessons that I thought were very helpful is that they talked about leaving. They didn't talk about reentry. And they just learned. And this is what I love, all the stories of these couples. And this is what I love about marriage by God's design. We have time and commitment to get it right. None of these couples say, oh, we're just unusually wise, unusually connected, unusually mature. They share, yeah, we messed up here, and here's how we messed up. And Christina knew that Barron likes a clean house and a clean car when he comes home, and so she cleaned the car, but she forgot the steering wheel, and the steering wheel was sticky. She says, well, I did everything but the steering wheel, and Barron says, well, in the Marine Corps, sticky is sticky, and sticky isn't clean. And But this is where you have to talk about it as a couple, because I traveled a lot when the kids were younger without Lisa, because she had to be home with the kids. And rather than having the house clean, I just wanted peace and quiet. I'd been in front of groups. I'd been talking to people all day. I just wanted to chill out and have a relational time. But Lisa thinks her love language is cleaning, acts of cleaning. Add that one to Gary Chapman's. And so when I'd come home, and you know, it's always a rush to get the kids to bed in there. So she's furiously vacuuming and wiping. And I'm like, honey, I don't see the crumbs. I'm not inspecting the floor. I just really want to relax and say hi to you and say hi to the kids. And so what Barron wanted isn't what I wanted. It might not be what someone else's wife wants. But what I learned from their experiences, talk about it. And then talk about it some more. So often we have these expectations of our spouses, but we don't tell them, but we still hold them accountable to it. And they learn to make it work. Look, what does it mean for you? You've been home with the kids. I'm coming home. How do you want the reentry to go for you? And then the wife that, or the husband, whoever's staying home, the other spouse is coming. Okay, what do you want for your reentry? And you might have to juggle it and compromise. He found out as a young soldier, particularly coming home after a long while, it was much better for he and his wife for them to spend a night or a few nights alone before they got together with the kids. She also said, you know, the kids are all over him and they soak up all his emotional energy. And so by the time we get them in bed, I got a very tired husband. And so they really focused on coming back together. Another major lesson that I found really helpful, Barron talked about one deployment where he was available, because a lot of times when he's in the field, he's not, but he was meeting with other chaplains. It was a training thing. And so three or four nights, brothers in arms, they're having a great time. They're laughing. And then Christina started to say, hey, Barron, we haven't connected for 3 or 4 days. And he said, Gary, I realized I would never go out 3 evenings in a row if I was home and not be connecting with Christina. So just because I'm on the road, I'm still married and I have to act like a married man on the road. And so they were intentional about, you know what, just because you're on the road or just because you're the one at home, you still need to make time for your spouse. They've learned being in the military that if you aren't intentionally connecting while you're on the road, you learn how to live separate lives. And if you learn how to live separate lives, you become comfortable with separate lives. And that is a gateway to divorce.
1: Yeah, those are so many good lessons in that. I mean, one of the things is create a communication pattern. I try to call Jean at least once during the day when I'm traveling. It's usually 2 or 3 times when I have a little break. I probably bug the daylight out of her. Hey, what are you doing? Didn't we just talk an hour ago? I'm not doing much more differently now. But it's just good to stay connected. You kind of refer to that, I think, as focused communication. I don't know if that fits the
0: bill. No, it was perfect. And Christina really stressed this because she has a friend whose husband is a pilot and he didn't do that well. She goes, I'm talking to him on the phone and I can tell I have about 10% of him. He's watching a game. He's watching SportsCenter. And so what my conclusion was, look, if you know you only have 10 minutes of solid conversation, give your spouse, your husband or your wife, the full 10 minutes. That's why I like FaceTime, because you can't cheat. look at each other face to face. It's better to say, I'm yours for this amount of time. And then, you know, I'm tired and I got to go off. And one woman said her husband would call her when she was at work. And she would just be up front. Hey, babe, I've got 5 minutes before I have to be in this meeting, but I'm all yours for 5 minutes. And so she would listen and engage. And I think that's where just be intentional when you are communicating and then just admit when you're at the end. For Barron and Christina, high-low was really helpful to set up their conversation. What's the high point? What's the low point? Because by the end of that, he was pretty tired. I mean, it's a demanding job that he faced. He could see people die And Christina was empathetic to that, that she wanted to be connected in marriage, but also have empathy that my spouse is doing a good thing, serving our country and ultimately protecting our family.
1: Mm-hmm. Right. Well, the pilot example, I was thinking you were going to say, while he's flying the plane, he gives her about 10%. And I was thinking, that's a good thing if I'm on the plane with him. I don't mind 10%. Yeah. Let's move to another couple, Keith and Roxanne, that you mentioned, who brought, as you described it, quite a bit of baggage into the relationship.
0: Yeah.
1: I think, you know, many couples, it may not fit exactly the definition of this couple, but when you bring childhood wounds and things into the marriage, boy, you have got to deal with that stuff.
0: Yes.
1: Describe what Keith and Roxanne, what they brought into the marriage and how it unfolded.
0: Well, first, a word to wives. It's so devastating, and I know wives can be unfaithful too. There's a story of in the book where a wife had the affair, but so often wives think, if my husband is cheating or he's looking at porn, what could I have done? Am I not keeping myself up? Am I not active? And every husband insisted, and Keith was among this, there's nothing my wife could have done to stop
1: That's
0: me
1: not
0: from
1: the
0: straying.
1: Issue.
0: This is not about her. Yeah. It was entirely about me. In fact, he said, Roxanne was my perfect wife. And because I thought she's a perfect wife, I thought, I'm certainly going to lose her when she finds out the real me. And so why don't I just get it over with, act so outrageously that it's like pulling off the Band-Aid and getting it done. But for Roxanne, her father had been unfaithful to her mom. And so she just had these real deep wounds and a lot of insecurity that's understandable. Keith grew up in a family where he was not brought in as part of it. He always felt left out. Then he was molested as a young boy, and a counselor in Houston that I often go to for these issues told me, Gary, whenever a client comes to me and says that this happened to him as a young boy, he goes, I wait for the dominoes to fall. He goes, he's not excusing it. He goes, but it's such a deep wound. And so when you have that kind of baggage where there was just no connection relationally with your family, all of this happened before he met Roxanne, before he married Roxanne. Roxanne had nothing to do with it. Because he didn't deal with that baggage, marriage, I've found as a pastor, gives guys about a 9 to 12 month pause. In the freshness of marriage, a lot of those old things go away. But eventually, if they're not dealt with, they're going to come back. And so it's about getting strong so that you can be strong in your marriage. Roxanne couldn't cure or help or heal Keith. He needed a professional. She's not a PhD counselor. And so it's just, what I say is, if you have some hurts, maybe kids laughed at you or bullied you a little bit, maybe you're fine to talk with a pastor and receive spiritual care. But when you have the level of hurt that Keith had, and I think that Roxanne had, you need a professional. You know, I can brush my teeth. I can't give myself a root canal.
1: Right.
0: So
1: it's really fair. We often demean that in the Christian community because we think, well, really, all you need is God.
0: Yeah.
1: And of course that's true. If the Lord can wipe that slate clean, that's wonderful. That's not typically what happens. Going all the way back to your first story, God puts us on journeys to learn things about ourselves and about the world around us. So I love that encouragement to get good Christian counseling, I would say.
0: So I think with couples, when you're looking at your childhood hurts, instead of just saying, oh, it makes me so angry when he does this, or when she disrespects me, like I want to say, why does this make you angry?
1: Yeah.
0: Why does this make you feel so disrespected? Why are you so sensitive to this or that? It might be what your spouse is doing, but it might not be. It might be what your dad did, what your mom did, what your siblings did. It's just recognizing that we bring a lot of baggage into our marriage, and I don't want my wife to have to carry it. That's where I need to go get help and say, can you unload this so I'm not just dumping it on my spouse?
1: You know, so often, Gary, temperament plays into this, and it could be either the husband or the wife. Either one can be very pro-counseling, the other one not so much, because for some, it marks failure, that I'm not measuring up, all those performance issues. It's not about that.
0: No.
1: It's about getting healthy, and so I just want to encourage people to remember that and try to break loose of that to make your marriage all that it can be. Right at the end here, the impact of isolation in a marriage, and it fits with this story, I think, but the isolation in a marriage can really wreak havoc on that relationship, both in a male expression of that, because we as men tend to pull in and and go the way of the little boy. We don't want to deal with it. We don't want her harping on us. I don't know what to do. I don't know how to fix that in me. So we just pull in.
0: Yeah.
1: And we go news, weather, and sports, right?
0: Right.
1: And then for wives, I mean, they find it in, I think, in other activity, girlfriend activity. They get distracted, and you end up isolated. Speak to the verse in Proverbs that you mentioned in the book about the downside of isolation.
0: Yeah.
1: To me, it feels like it's a medication, but it's medicating in the wrong way.
0: Absolutely. Proverbs 18:1 says, "Whoever isolates himself seeks his own desire. He breaks out against all sound judgment." Keith felt like his downfall into affairs was fueled largely by isolation. He didn't deal with feeling isolated from his family of origin, and so he felt the same thing in his marriage, and I always thought he had to look outside of his family to do it. And I think isolation is sort of like, well, it's, let me give a plug for Focus on, it's like Focus on the Family. Publishers say they want books that are Tylenol, not vitamins. And what they mean by that is, if you have a headache, I need this. Vitamins are supplements for long-term health, and they don't seem as urgent. I bet when people are going through an affair, or a kid is rebelling, or things are crazy, they're listening to 10 Focus on the Family episodes.
1: Well, I hope so.
0: But this is why you need the supplements as well, because if you wait until the crisis hits before you try to gain the wisdom, or before you're part of a church group, they wouldn't have had anybody to call. When things are going well, you don't think you need church. It's like an obligation. Well, we should go. It's Sunday. But if you know the storms are going to come, you're going to say, we need to be a part of a church. The day will come when we need them. And the day is here when somebody needs us. And it was a real lesson. I think if you look at scripture reading, prayer, Bible study, listening to Focus, those are just wise things. Taking your vitamins to gradually become stronger as a person and as a couple. If you know the storm will hit, and it will, get the wisdom now so that you can draw from it. Not be like me with cardboard and blue painter's tape trying to hold back floodwaters, which is worthless. I just didn't have the resources. I didn't gather them ahead of time, and that was foolish.
1: Yeah, I hear you. And what you're saying is, on the sunny day, get the sandbags ready.
0: Yeah.
1: Because you're going to need them tomorrow.
0: Absolutely.
1: But Gary, this has been so good. And again, I just respect the depth in which you write on this topic of marriage. And every book that you've done on marriage is just a powerhouse, and it's so full of wisdom for couples, and this one hits the mark once again. And I just hope people will respond. Even if you're in a healthy place with your marriage, it'll be healthier. And maybe you know people in your church or family members that need a copy of this great resource that Gary has written. Get in touch with us, like we normally say. If you can donate to the ministry, if you could become a monthly sustainer here at Focus, that'd be great. One-time gift is good too. And we'll send you a copy of the book as our way of saying thank you. And if you're in a tough spot, we get it. We want to get the resource into your hands. So just let us know, and we'll give you the book. Also, your support helps to strengthen marriages and rescue couples who are in trouble. We have something called Hope Restored. It's a 4-day intensive. We have an 80% success rate. About 30% of the couples come with divorce papers ready to go. It's a remarkable program. I don't know of anything more successful in recovering marriages. And again, if that's something of interest to you, get in touch with us. We had a woman named Christy who she and her husband attended, and she said, "I could have never imagined how God would use this experience to grow us closer to Him, to each other, and into the individuals He designed us to be." So often, we fell in love, we got married, and somehow now we're angry at each other. Hope Restored does a wonderful job of recovering that desire to be one, and that's God's desire for you as well. So check it out, get help if you need it, and we are here to assist you in getting the help you need.
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2: 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And thanks for listening today to Focus on the Family with Jim Daly. I'm John Fuller, inviting you back as we continue the conversation and once again help you and your family thrive in Christ.

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6: Yesterday on Insight for Living, Chuck Swindoll opened his Bible to Job chapter 2 and began drawing practical counsel for husbands. First, we learned that a good husband listens well and always tells his wife the truth. And second, he takes his role as her spiritual encourager seriously, teaching her about God with gentleness and grace. Today, Chuck picks up where he left off with two more principles for husbands, and then turns to a topic that may be even closer to home: how to be a good friend to someone who's suffering.
7: Model verbal purity. In all this, Job did not sin with his lips. He did not make a blasphemous statement. He did not curse God. He does not curse her. I loved it when Anderson wrote that he didn't call her wicked. He called her foolish. There's a lot of difference. Be careful how you talk to your wife, men. I can recall a particular pastor who, at the door of the church, when his wife simply said, shall we go by the restaurant or do you want to go so-and-so, he turned and unloaded on her a piece of his mind he couldn't afford to lose. I've got to tell you, she took it like a champ. And my heart went out to her. We were all embarrassed, as several of us witnessed this embarrassing statement made by this fairly well-known preacher. And I learned a lot about that preacher that day. I don't care how well-known or how important or how much money you make or how big your company is, you don't have the right to talk to your wife like a dog. She is your partner, she is your equal, and she knows a lot of stuff on you. Can write the unauthorized biography and not sign it, you know. Number four, accept her completely, love her unconditionally. Those words are all important. Put them down just like I gave them. Accept her completely, love her unconditionally. I'll tell you, a wife thrives in that kind of context. She is who she is. God has made her into the woman she has become. She was the wife you chose. You chose. She has become the woman that God is making her into, and that requires, that calls for complete acceptance and unconditional love. What it leads to in the long haul is commitment. You're there for the long haul. You're there to stay. And no amount of hardship, difficulty, test, or trial will separate you. In fact, it will pull you closer together. Many a marriage is strung together by very thin, fragile threads. And tests come either from the children or a difficult birth and birth defects in a child, or trials and tests in business or in the financial realm or in the emotional realm or whatever. You hang in there, guys. Hang in there. Hang in there. Hang in there. Tell her how much she means to you. Talk to her about the value she has in your life and she represents. Guys, just look for ways to get out. Got a good friend. We've been pretty serious here, so I got to have a little fun with you. I had a friend send me a cute story. A woman awakes in the middle of the night and her husband's gone. He's left the bed by her, and she puts on her robe and goes downstairs to look for him. And he's sitting all by himself at a kitchen table with a hot cup of coffee, just kind of staring at the wall, blinking with tears. And she said, "What's the matter, dear?" She says, "Why are you down here at this time of night? What's going on?" He looks up from the cup of coffee and he says, "You remember 20 years ago when we were dating and you were only 16? She says, "Yeah, of course I remember." He pauses, words don't come easily. He says, "Remember when your father saw us in the car and we were smooching, and boy, he stuck a pistol in my face and he said, any boy who kisses my daughter like that's gonna marry her. Either you marry her or I'm sending you to jail for 20 years. Remember that?" She said, "Yeah, I remember that." Wipes another tear away and he says, "I would have gotten out today." That's not a good guy that'll do that. "I would have gotten out today." All these years he'd been counting up to have 15 money. My wife, who heard this sermon the first time, said, "Lose the joke, okay? Get I am not. I might listen to her, but now it isn't long before the word gets out to Job's friends, and we all have friends. I hope we all have a few friends. I don't think he just had three or four. I think he had a number. But these particular friends got word that Job had come across a whole series of tragic events. I want you to stop and think about a couple or three good friends, okay? Just in your mind, name them in your mind, okay? And let's say that all of you guys or all you gals have been together from maybe from school it started, and you've been cultivating this friendship over the years. Let's say one of them really hit bottom. And you got word, and the other buddies of yours or the other gals that were in the same sorority, or maybe guys that on the same ball team or whatever, and you all get the word that your friend is really going through it, may not make it. What are you going to do? Well, just exactly what you're thinking is what these three friends did. What's interesting is we don't know much about them. In fact, we know very little, even about where they lived originally. They're called three friends in verse 11, Job's three friends, and we're told that when they heard of all this adversity that had come upon him, they came each one from his own place, and they're named for us: Eliphaz, Bildad, and Zophar. Interesting, when you get to chapter 32, verses 2, 4, and 6, you'll read of another friend named Elihu, E-L-I-H-U. Elihu comes on the scene, but he says he's younger and he's shy. So he has allowed the unfolding Three cycles of dialogue occur through Job from chapter 3 all the way to 32. Three cycles of dialogue occur, and Elihu stays quiet as Eliphaz speaks and Job answers, and then Bildad speaks and Job answers, and then Zophar speaks and Job answers, and then Eliphaz speaks again, and then Bildad. And so we're going to see that a little more closely when we analyze these chapters and sort of select our journey through the book. But Elihu waits till the end. Anyway, there were altogether four, though three are mentioned here. They were probably wealthy Sikhs who had the time and the money to leave their place of living and their businesses, if we could call it that. Maybe they had met in the business world. Maybe they were part of the enterprise that had been Job's past. We're not told. You can link some of their locations to places like Edom and northern Arabia, but you can't locate exactly where they are. These are ancient places that scholars find debatable. So where they're from isn't important. The point is, each one came from a different place in an agreement that they would come to be with their friend. And we're told, we're not told, but it's implied, they spoke the same language. So they've got language in common, and they knew one another. They're called friends, and they planned a trip. Notice they, verse 11, made an appointment together to come, to sympathize, and to comfort. Always note the verbs when you're reading through the scriptures. The words of action, and they also tie in together the movement of what's going on. They decided to come, to sympathize, and to comfort. They agreed together. Now, there are a lot of things we're going to say about these friends that would certainly be unattractive and disappointing about how things wound up, because the longer they stayed, the worse things got, and the more argumentative and the more judgmental, etc. But you've got to commend these men for coming. So I want to say right now, in the basis of the implications of verses 11 through 13, I want to give you four or five pieces of advice regarding friendships, okay? We've talked to husbands about those three or four things. Now we're going to think about friends. And we'll click them off one by one. We're not going to be here till 2:30, but I realize what time it is, so let's move ahead. The first of the five, friends care enough to come without being invited to come. Friends care enough to come without being asked to come. No one sent a message saying to Eliphaz and Bildad and Zophar, would you please come and bring a little sympathy and comfort for Job? The man is dying in this anguish, this crucible. Nope, didn't do that. They heard that he was going through it, and they came. Those people you thought of a few moments ago, if you were to hear that one of them was going through a terminal battle with a disease, I have the feeling you'd connect in some way. You wouldn't wait for an invitation. Please write me a letter of encouragement or help me through this. Remember John 11, where Lazarus takes ill and Martha and Mary, the sisters, write Jesus and say, the one whom you love is sick, period. They don't even ask him to come. When he doesn't come, they're offended. But he could have said, you never asked me to come. Wait, you don't ask a friend. If a friend of yours has a coronary and you find out they're over at Presbyterian Hospital, it isn't long before you're nearby that friend of yours going through that heart attack. You don't wait for an invitation. No one's ever invited to a funeral. We say we go because we're paying our last respects. You go out of respect. So these men love Job. Friends care enough to come without being asked to come. Here's the second. Friends respond with sympathy and comfort. Friends respond with sympathy and comfort. Sympathy includes identifying with the sufferer. Friends do that. Entering into his or her crucible for the purpose of feeling the anguish and the pain. Comfort is attempting to ease the pain by helping any way to make the sorrow lighter. You run errands for them. You take care of the kids. You provide a meal. You assist wherever you need to assist because you want to comfort them. One man writes, on learning of Job's affliction, three beloved friends agreed together to travel to Uz in order to console Job. The term for friends has a wide range of meanings, including intimate counselor, close friend, party in a legal dispute. Friends often solemnize their relationship with a covenant, promising to care for each other under all kinds of circumstances. The relationship between Job and his three friends gives every evidence of being based on a covenant. Isn't that intriguing? Maybe while you were in school, you sort of had a pact with each other. You guys got close, you said to each other, no matter what, wherever we find ourselves in the future, we want each of you to know we're going to be there, especially when you're in need. When I was going through seminary, there were two guys that I studied with for every major exam, and we were inseparable when test time came. To this day, they play a special part in Cynthia's and my mind. Both of them happened to have been single. I was married. They would come to our place. We'd have coffee. We'd have a light meal or whatever. We'd study into the night to bone up for the exam together. And it was kind of like a pact among us to stay close. We never wrote it out, but it's true. Now, these men had that kind of closeness, and they came to give sympathy and comfort. Here's a third. Friends openly express the depth of their feelings. Friends openly express the depth of their feelings. Friends do that, don't they? It's not uncommon to see a friend standing nearby in the room fighting back the tears. It's not uncommon for the friend to express his or her feelings. Acquaintances don't do that. A nurse who comes to take care of you in the hospital, I mean, is she going to say, how are you, really? Tell me, I want to feel deeply with you. Are you kidding? She says, bend over, you know, or whatever, you know. She wakes you up to see if you're asleep. She gives you a shot, you know. She, okay, time for another one. You know, that it's not a close friend that will do that. Friends don't give each other shots, you know. They were aghast when they saw what they saw. They didn't even recognize him. They probably went to the homestead where they had been before, and the place didn't even look the same. Everything is destroyed. There's not even a kid. They could only see the grave sites. And somebody nearby says, oh, Job, he left some time ago. I think he's at the city dump. And they breathed deeply, and they went down there, and they, before they ever got there, they got close enough to see him, and he has no hair, and his robe is torn, and he's sitting there with dung burning near him and dogs nearby and the garbage around. And they wept. They wept. Man, look at this. And it says they threw dust over their heads toward the sky, an ancient expression of grief. Oh, that means they were down near the dust. In fact, it says they sat down on the ground. Verse 13. It's what friends do. They don't worry about getting dirty or bloody. They don't worry about the mess. Which brings me to my fourth. Friends aren't turned off by distasteful sights. Rather, they come alongside and they stay as long as is appropriate. You're not turned off because the room doesn't smell good. You're not turned off because your friend weighs half of what he used to weigh. You see beyond all of that. You're not turned off because they're laying there in a hospital gown or because the bottom has dropped out of their life and they're at wit's end. That doesn't turn you off and make you turn around and leave. That draws you in. These guys raised their voices and sat down on the ground with him. They demonstrated their anguish. And they stayed 7 days and seven nights without a word. Fifth, friends understand, so they say very little. I love the way Warren Wiersbe treats this. The best way to help people who are hurting is just to be with them, saying little or nothing, letting them know you care. Don't try to explain everything. Now listen, explanations never heal a broken heart. If his friends had listened to him, accepted his feelings, and not argued with him, they would have helped greatly. But they chose to be prosecuting attorneys instead of witnesses. Let me tell you about a really good friend. The good friend doesn't attempt to give you God's message, and certainly doesn't preach. They know the value of suffering presence. Not a good way to put it. I read that, that's not mine. Suffering presence. You look up and you look into the eyes of somebody you've known over the years, and their eyes reflect compassion. There's no judgment. They're just there. And they don't stay too long. You know what drives you crazy? The guy that comes in with a big fat Bible, and he's got notes in it, and he's going to read to you these chapters. And then he's going to teach you, and you're laying there, you know, barely able to belch, and he's reading from 2 Chronicles 13 to 27, you know, yeah. Furthermore, and then God taught me this when I was struggling with measles back when I was 12, and, you know, please, don't stay too long. These guys stayed because they had every reason to be near him. The kind of anguish this man's going, he may have died any moment for all they knew. But they didn't stay and preach. They stayed with their lips sealed. One of my friends, toward the latter part of his life, a man named Joe Bailey, B-A-Y-L-Y, fellow author. I loved Joe because of his realism. I loved it that he was never interested in impressing people. If you ever read Bailey, you know, Psalms of My Life is just a profound book that Joe left in his legacy. And he and Mary Lou, his wife, had a house full of kids, but they lost three. Three. They lost one at 18 days following surgery. They lost one at 5 because of leukemia. And they lost one at 18 years after a sledding accident because of a hemophilia. He was had mild hemophilia. Three at different times. Joe writes in a wonderful book, The View from a Hearse, which has been changed in title to The Last Thing We Talk About. He wrote this. Oh, this is so good. I was sitting, torn by grief. Someone came and talked to me of God, of God's dealings, of why it happened, of hope beyond the grave. He talked constantly. He said things I knew were true. I was unmoved, except I wish he'd go away. He finally did. Another came and sat beside me. He didn't talk. He didn't ask leading questions. He just sat beside me an hour or more. Listened when I said something, answered briefly, prayed simply, left. I was moved. I was comforted. I hated to see him go. You've done it right when they hate to see you go. They'll usually not tell you, but you'll know when it's time to leave. Let me tell you, you come up alongside a Job. Don't even think of saying, I know how you feel. You don't. You can hardly imagine, nor can I. But your suffering presence will be like a balm around them. And I'll never forget it. Would to God these dear guys had just never started talking. It messed everything up. Let's bow together. Interesting, after all these years of walking with and knowing the Lord, we've never heard him say a word. Talk about a model of appropriate silence. Oh, he's talked to us in his word, for sure. But he hasn't filled the air with verbiage. He's just been a comforting presence. He understands fully. He lost his son too, remember. Oh, he didn't lose him. Just that we killed him. And he died for those who drove spikes in his hands and feet. The Lord Jesus even said, as he hung there, Father, forgive them. They don't even know what they're doing. If you've never met the Lord Jesus, you're really missing out on the best part of life. I would plead with you to put that off no longer. Just come to him today. Just come like you are. Thanks for being so good to us, our Father. Though there have been times of our lives we really weren't very good to you. We ran from you when you were seeking us. We rejected you when you reached out. We resented you when you didn't relieve the pressure or answer yes to our pleadings. Some may have even cursed you. But because you are faithful and consistent God, you have never stopped loving us unconditionally. Thank you for that. We pray, Lord, that you will use these words in a very special way in the lives, especially of husbands and the lives of friends. I pray, Father, that the deeper we get into this book, the deeper will be our walk with you. Now, Lord, whatever this week may hold, I pray that we will have learned some truth that will go with us and stay near us and become a part of us, for these truths are eternal. Thank you for them. Dismiss us now with the hope of sins forgiven and life rearranged because we've spent time with you. In the lovely name of Jesus. And everyone said, Amen.
4: 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I'm Bill Meyer. Chuck Swindoll describes what he calls the mournful wail of a miserable man. 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

0: God's Word meets us right where we are, steady, true, and full of hope. This is KHCB's Verse of the Week from Psalm 34, verse 8. Oh, taste and see that the Lord is good. Blessed is the man that trusteth in Him. Carry this verse with you this week. Let it shape your steps. 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
1: I'm Miriam Neff with New Beginnings. Good intentions do not always result in good things happening. Consider Mary and Martha in Luke 10:38-42. Their home was open to Jesus and his followers. That's good. They fed them well and provided housing. Martha was the go-to person in the kitchen and elsewhere. She was annoyed that her sister sat at Jesus' feet learning and told Jesus so. Jesus' words, "Martha, you are distracted by many things. Only one thing is important. Mary chose to sit at my feet." Simplicity, even day-old bread would be a feast sitting at Jesus' feet, or fasting for that matter. I'm challenged to review my good intentions. Are they God-honoring? Him first. Let our prayer be, "Lord, show us what is important to you. That's all that matters."
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3: It's 86 and mostly cloudy. Wind is from the south-southeast at 10 to 15 miles per hour. Tonight, partly cloudy with a low in the upper 70s. Then tomorrow, thunderstorms with a high in the mid-90s. Tomorrow night, partly cloudy with a low in the upper 70s. It's 86 and mostly cloudy.

How do you do? In this day of so much interest in Eastern religions and philosophy, we look at the experiences of a Tibetan monk in his search for truth. By a strange course of events, his pilgrimage led him to an unexpected encounter where he found the truth. And as a result of that discovery, his heart and mind and life were unshackled. Unshackled, produced in Chicago by Pacific Garden Mission, brings you dramatized true stories from all over the world. Actual experiences in the lives of real people. Everybody likes a good story. Of course, people make the best stories, and you might say the streets of a great city like Chicago are teeming with stories, stories of drama and intrigue. We here at the Mission see those stories from a different perspective than some, however. We aren't merely observers of this human drama pulsating around us, but participants in it. Every day and every night, people from the streets come to us. We reach out to them with food and shelter, with open arms and hearts, and most important of all, with the life-changing gospel of Jesus Christ. Such people, when they leave us, not only have had their physical needs met, but they may also leave with a new life through their fulfilling faith in the Son of God. We bring you this special story of a man from Tibet and the culture of his day. And now for broadcast around the earth, this is program number 2518 in the series Unshackled, the program that makes you face yourself and think.

0: Oh, there you are, Chekhov. Have you made your decision?
1: I have, Eminent One. I must go to Lhasa. I must seek counsel of the Supreme Lama.
0: Ah, yes, the Supreme Lama. My friend since he was a child wanderer in the Bhatola Lhasa. You were brought to us here at Kaji Monastery in those days, Chekhov. A child of 8 years. Your father and mother are dead. No place for you to go.
1: You are kind to accept me here. I have many wonderful memories. And you, the great Tori Lama, have been like father to me. You guided me in the search for truth. You are the main reason I must go on pilgrimage.
0: Present word, Chekhov. I hear them coming from your heart.
1: It was you who guided me into study of pharmacy.
0: Yes, pharmacy. You have finest correction of herbs and therapies in all Tibet. You'll

0: life.
1: Who will you take for your guide?
0: I have chosen Injul.
1: Sacred matters mean very little to him.
0: I went to visit him. We discussed my pilgrimage.
1: I pray that as Injul guides you on the right path, your good example will in turn guide his spirit. At least he is willing to leave wayward woman who so often turns his head away from sacred matters.
0: He has made a commitment to me.
1: Good, good. You will have a noble pilgrimage. But before you proceed toward Lhasa, you must go a few miles onward to Tripping Monastery. There you will meet Kai Song, the oracle. His visions are always accurate.
0: I shall travel without fear, great Turi Lama, because I travel with your blessing. The mountains of southern Tibet, just up from the India border, had never been more beautiful than that morning when, in the moments before sunrise, Injul and I left Kaji Monastery to begin our long pilgrimage to Lhasa. As we walked, I quietly repeated the prayer I had found in the sacred writings. Lead me from darkness to light, from untruth to truth, from death to life.
2: What is that you said, Chekhov?
0: It is a prayer, Injul, a prayer I learned from the pen of Lord Buddha.
2: Ah, you remember the scriptures. I forget everything I should remember, and remember everything I should forget.
3: Medicine! Medicine!
0: Oh.
2: Look, you have a client before we barely get started. It is an omen, Chekhov. We will have a profitable journey. I envy you the money you will make, and I have no worry you will pay me my agreed wage.
0: Yeah, what can I do for you?
3: Tell pharmacist. Tell him where your pain is.
4: Depends more in your head than it is in my foot.
3: Oh, man, he's got arthritis so bad as anything you ever saw. Can you cure arthritis?
0: I have a Sarita compound. It will give relief, but there is no cure. As we continued on our way, we both became anticipant and apprehensive. I felt a sense of destiny, yet I was in no way prepared for what happened when, following the Turi Lama's instructions, we stopped at Tripping Monastery to consult Kai Song, the oracle. His music and rituals allowed me to relax and await his blessings. As the trance began, my heart pounded. I struggled for breath as I recalled the words of the Turi Lama. What you correctly seek, that shall you correctly find. Suddenly, the trance concluded and the oracle cried out his solemn pronouncement.
5: You must not journey to Lhasa. The spirits forgive it. If you disobey the command, you will surely die.
0: I am very discouraged, Injul. I will go back to Kaji Monastery and my dear friend, the Turi Lama.
2: You cannot go back. You are on pilgrimage.
0: But our pilgrimage to Lhasa is forbidden.
2: Then we go on to Mount Kailash.
0: Mount Kailash?
2: I have been there twice before. There are many temples, both Buddhist and Hindu. There is a sacred lake where we can wash away our sins.
0: Is it far?
2: Oh, yes, it's far. But we only half distance to Lhasa. Mount Kailash lies below Tibetan border in northern India.
0: Let us again consult Kai Song, the oracle.
2: Oh, wise decision. Wise indeed.
0: The oracle gave full approval, so we resumed our pilgrimage, proceeding in an altered direction. The next several days, we met many in need of medical attention. At night in roadside hospices, we also encountered ailing travelers. The pathway became steep, at times treacherous. One morning, after we had taken shelter in a cave, a man approached us.
6: Hello, hello, you are friends, I pray. You would not harm a blind man.
0: We are friends.
2: Pilgrims to Mount Kailash.
6: Mount Kailash. Would that I could wash my blind eyes in the healing water of the sacred lake.
0: Come, come with us.
6: With you?
0: We welcome you in the spirit of pilgrimage.
6: I am a man of sincere religion. For many years, I have wished to visit that holy place. I will be your coolie and carry your heaviest loads. I ask no pay, only food. In the mercy of your own eyesight.
0: Very well, it is agreed.
6: Wonderful. I shall die at Mount Kailash in the fullness of peace and have a glorious reincarnation.

0: For many days we traveled, a week and more, up and down to precarious mountain trails. The thin air tested our strength. The blind beggar caring not only served well as a coolie, but became very interested in the herbs. He asked me if he might serve as my apprentice. Finally, exhausted, we reached Tradom Monastery. At the mention of Kaji Monastery and the Turi Lama, we were extended cordial hospitality by all those we met. So we decided to remain there for several days for rest, and so I could devote time to reading and meditation. Lead me from darkness to light, from untruth to truth, from death to life. Caring says at Mount Kailash he will be free from sin. Can it also be true for me? Sin is in my heart like the promise of death. Perhaps my God will have some word for me in the holy writings written by his own noble hand. To cleanse and purify the thoughts, this the holy beings teach. Oh, what is this here? What am I seeing? By conduct is indicated the attainment of conversion. Conversion. By conduct is indicated the attainment of conversion. Ah, I will ask that lama by the window. Pardon, most worthy sir, can you tell the meaning of this word, conversion?
1: It refers to our thousands of reincarnations on the journey to Nirvana.
0: Oh, conversion, it can take a million years.

0: Check up.
1: Good morning, Aunt Julie. Is something wrong?
0: Kieran is gone. He took medicines with him and money bag. He left just after midnight. He told gatekeeper you sent him on to find our next lodging.
1: He cannot have traveled far in his blindness.
0: Blindness? What blindness? Gatekeeper said he ran like deer in night. And he went the opposite direction from Mount Kailash.
1: I had no choice but to remain for many weeks at Tradom Monastery. Fortunately, there were excellent herbs growing in the area, and after many days I was able to restore my supply. I frequently spent time reading holy writings, in vain searching for more light on that strange word, conversion, but found nothing. Finally, I set a date for us to resume long journey on foot to Mount Kailash. I found Mount Kailash also disheartening. I prayed at many temples and bathed in the sacred lake. But at the very moment of an oblation, that one word came to my mind, the word conversion. What was its meaning? Why did it linger so insistently in my thoughts? I questioned lamas and holy men, each giving me a different, often contradictory reply, meanwhile claiming to speak the words of truth.
0: I very sorry you find Mount Kailash disappointing, Checkup.
1: There is much more seeking after money than seeking after truth.
0: This afternoon, while you were resting, I came upon a group of pilgrims. They are going southward in 2 days to Benares in India. I thought you may wish to go.
1: And you?
0: The
1: temptress lingers in your thoughts. That is your problem. The Turi Lama hoped our pilgrimage would heal you of your lusts.
2: In a moment, we'll follow Checkup as he journeys down into India.
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1: I left Aunt Jewel to his hungry lust. The next morning, I sought out the India-bound pilgrims. They were delighted to have a pharmacist accompany them on their continuing journey. Multitudes of pilgrims came each day to Benares. They dipped into sacred Ganges River. They prayed at the temples and shrines, but as it had been at Mount Kailash, I found no one who could help me in my search for truth. Lead me from darkness to light, from untruth to truth, from death to life. What you correctly seek, that shall you correctly find. The pilgrimage to Benares had one positive aspect, my discovery of television. I watched in curiosity at first, but then...
4: And now the news. Thousands of Tibetan refugees continue to pour into northern India as Chinese armies tighten their hold on Tibet. Many government officials have fled from Lhasa, including the Supreme Lama, who has taken refuge in the Darchula area.
1: The Supreme Lama was not in Lhasa, but right here in India. Before the end of that week, I met pilgrims from Darchula. They would be returning in a few days and agreed to add me to their party. There were almost as many Tibetan refugees in Darchula as there were local residents. The Supreme Lama had been in the area but was now traveling overseas to England and America, pleading the cause of his oppressed people. No one knew when he might return. I was keenly disappointed. Should I return to Kaji Monastery and learn more of the Turi Lama's wisdom? Should I abandon my effort to find the meaning of that word, conversion? Actually, my search for truth was much closer to fulfillment than I could possibly have imagined. For in that moment, I saw a cobbler's shop. Having become concerned about the condition of my shoes after walking so many miles, I decided to enter.
5: Good morning, my new friend. Ah, I see you are staring at the words on my wall.
1: Come unto me, all ye that labor and are heavy laden, and I will give you rest.
5: Yes, those are words from Bible. Matthew chapter 11, verse 30.
1: What is Bible?
5: Oh, the Bible is Word of God. Come, sit with me at my table. I will show you. Huh. I am Tashi, the cobbler.
1: I am Chekhov from the Nanda Devi region of Tibet. I am a pilgrim.
5: A pilgrim? Ah, that is good.
1: I seek truth, but I am in bondage to doubt and uncertainty.
5: Here, let me show you a promise the Lord Jesus gives to such as you. See, here in the Bible, John chapter 8, verse 32. And ye shall know the truth, and the truth shall make you free.
1: If I had not been so long searching for truth, I might have excused myself and gone back onto the street. But I remembered the words of Turi Lama, "What you correctly seek, that shall you correctly find." Tashi gave me a copy of the Tibetan Bible, marking numerous areas which he said would be helpful in my continuing search for truth. He also invited me to attend a Bible fellowship together with a small group of other Tibetans who gathered one night every week there in the cobbler's shop. As I would learn, Tashi was their leader.
5: We have this simple message from the Bible for our refugee friends who, as once did we, seek the truth. Oh. Let me review this message for you again. First, in Romans 3, verse 23. For all have sinned and come short of the glory of God. Here, turn ahead two pages to chapter 6, again, verse 23. For the wages of sin is death, but the gift of God is eternal life through Jesus Christ our Lord. Then Romans 10, verse 13 says, for whosoever shall call upon the name of the Lord shall be saved.
1: As I walked the streets, taking care of the medical needs of those who came to me, I thought much about the things I was learning from the Bible. I often visited Tashi in his cobbler's shop.
5: Come in, my friend. How are you this day?
1: My mind comes many times to the word conversion. What can you tell me?
5: Oh, conversion. You say you found a word in your holy writings. Mm. You wonder, is it in the Bible?
1: I sometimes hear the word spoken at your Christian fellowship meetings.
5: The word conversion is not in the Bible, but its meaning is clearly spoken of in 2 Corinthians chapter 5, verse 17. If any man be in Christ, he is a new creature. Old things are passed away. Behold, all things are become new. As I sit here at my work, I think much of you, and I pray for you.
1: Thank you, Tashi.
5: And the more I think and the more I pray, the more I believe you are what I call conversion prone.
1: Conversion prone.
5: God has been watching over you all of your life. I believe Holy Spirit has been preparing you for conversion.
1: Conversion. I continued to be interested in Christianity and began to have questions. What you correctly seek, that shall you correctly find. My friend, the Turi Lama, had told me about the words Tashi showed me in Isaiah 55, verse 6. Seek ye the Lord while he may be found. Call ye upon him while he is near. Did the words of the Turi Lama and the words of the Bible have a common meaning, or were they in conflict? And the prayer of Buddha, lead me from darkness to light, from untruth to truth, from death to life. Isaiah 9, verse 2 says, the people that walked in darkness have seen a great light. What light? If only I could have reached Lhasa, the Supreme Lama would have explained everything to me. Surely a simple man like Tashi was not as wise as the Supreme Lama.
5: Oh, check up. I claim no wisdom of my own. I rely completely upon the wisdom of God's word. In Psalm 111, verse 10, we learn that the fear of the Lord is the beginning of wisdom. a good understanding have all they that do his commandments. His praise endureth forever.
6: Is it hidden wisdom?
5: Hidden wisdom? No, just the opposite. Revealed wisdom. Revealed in Jesus Christ, God's Son and our Savior.
1: Savior. I had been taught at the monastery that every lama is a savior, but he could never be a savior like the savior in the Bible. It was very confusing. For many weeks, I walked the streets of Dachula selling my medicines, talking to fellow Tibetans. I avoided Tashi and did not attend the Christian meetings. I also put aside my copy of the Bible. I spent much time in the temple reading the Buddhist scriptures. One day, I found a perplexing statement where Buddha said, "Truth cannot be found in a living person because every living thing must die, and truth cannot die." I decided to go and see Tashi. Perhaps he could help me.
5: You are correct, Jacob. The Lord Jesus did die on the cross for our sins. He was buried, but the grave could not hold him. Jesus said of himself in John chapter 11, verses 25 and 26, "I am the resurrection and the life. He that believeth in me, though he were dead, yet shall he live. And whosoever liveth and believeth in me shall never die." He rose again on the third day. Now he is in heaven waiting and wanting to be your Savior, to forgive your sins and give you eternal life.
1: What am I to do?
5: Oh, do what the Bible suggests. Here, in Psalm 34, verse 8. Here.
1: Oh, taste and see that the Lord is good. Blessed is the man that trusteth in him. Struggling, I continued going to the temple, but now I took my Bible with me. One day in the writings of Buddha concerning sin, I read, "Water cleanses all alike." In contrast, the Bible told me, "The blood of Jesus Christ cleanseth us from all sin." 1 John 1, verse 7. Of faith, I read, "I put my trust in Buddha." But in the Bible, Acts chapter 16, verse 31, I found these words, "Believe on the Lord Jesus Christ, and thou shalt be saved." It was time to see Tashi again. I want to become a Christian, Tashi. I want to experience conversion.
5: All angels in heaven will rejoice with me. If you do not have any more questions, let us pray, Jacob.
1: All my questions had been answered. That day I experienced for myself the meaning of conversion. I became a new person, a new creation. I began daily study of the Bible, and with my Bible knowledge came a hungering desire to witness. I walked many miles selling medicines, but mostly sharing my faith in the Lord Jesus, especially with fellow Tibetans. I began paying attention to a young lady in the Christian fellowship group. Tashi served as the go-between in arranging our marriage. Several years passed. Following the birth of our first two children, my wife Dolma and I moved to the beautiful Himalayan town of Mussoorie. It was a tourist center, providing wider opportunities for our work both as a pharmacist and an evangelist, with a mission board with an outreach ministry in Tibet. Then one evening, as I sat reading while Dolma cleaned up after our evening meal, something happened which was to become the crowning experience of the many years that had passed since I left Kaji Monastery and set out on what I hoped would be a pilgrimage to Lhasa and a meeting with the Supreme Lama. Tashi, is it you, my friend?
7: Welcome.
5: It is I, Jacob, and for special purpose, the Supreme Lama is visiting Mussoorie tomorrow. He has heard of Tibetans who have become Christians and has asked to meet a group of leaders.
7: Is he angry?
5: Oh, no. He is interested to know why we have become Christians.
7: What a wonderful opportunity, Jacob. I will gather other ladies together to pray for you.
1: For a few moments, I wondered if I might be dreaming. But when I saw the Supreme Lama, I knew it was reality. He was gentle and warm and spoke of Haji Monastery and the Turi Lama. I told him about my personal search for truth. Dolma waited anxiously to hear my report when I returned home.
7: God's ways are far beyond our understanding. When you left Haji Monastery, you wanted to receive counsel from the Supreme Lama. Instead, you at last meet him. It is you telling him how you have found truth in the Bible.
1: Tashi says the Supreme Lama has been given a Bible and he reads it.
7: We will pray for him.
1: We will pray for Tibetans everywhere. Tashi says even in Lhasa you can find Bible study groups. It is the young people, the new generations, looking beyond the traditional Buddhist scriptures as I did, in Burma, Mongolia, Nepal.
7: Only yesterday our women's Bible study group memorized Hebrews chapter 4, verse 12. The word of God is quick and powerful and sharper than any two-edged sword, piercing even to the dividing asunder of soul and spirit and of the joints and marrow, and is a discerner of the thoughts and intents of the heart.
2: Chekhov worked at a refugee camp in the eastern part of India, where he won many to Christ. He contracted TB and suffered greatly without complaint. The mission board helped to provide surgery for him, which extended his life 15 years. He went home to be with the Lord in 1973. Multitudes of Tibetans cherish his memory because he led them to faith in the Lord Jesus. How is it with you, friend? Have you found the truth Chekhov found, the truth of which Jesus speaks in John chapter 14, verse 6, where he says, "I am the way, the truth, and the life. No man cometh unto the Father but by me." This truth assures you that by receiving the Lord Jesus Christ as your Savior, you can be set free from doubt and sin to become a new person. Tell God right now that you accept His gift to you.
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0: Welcome to Through the Bible. We're about to arrive at one of the most breathtaking moments in all of Scripture, the transfiguration of Jesus Christ in Matthew chapter 17. As our teacher, Dr. J. Vernon McGee says, it's not only the proof of his humanity, but the hope of all humanity. I'm Steve Schwetz, your host on this five-year journey through God's entire Word, and I invite you to grab your Bible and turn to Matthew chapter 16, verse 28. And as you find your place, let's hear how God is at work in the lives of fellow travelers on the Bible bus. First, we've got Sharon in the U.S. who shares this. The day before Easter, I finished my first five-year study with Dr. McGee. Wow, I've learned so much. I really enjoy how Dr. McGee explains difficult concepts so clearly, and I love his humor. I can't believe the next five-year journey is beginning. While I'm a little sad to finish, I'm excited to see what I'll learn the second time through. Thank you for this program. Well, Sharon, congratulations on doing your first trip. I got a seat saved for you for the next 5 years and as long as you want to be with us. Now, from India, we've got a listener in Manipur who tells us this. I've been bedridden since 2019 because of my illness, and during that time, I also drifted away from God due to many troubles and worries in my family. In that difficult period, members of an elderly worship group began visiting me almost every day. They prayed for me, encouraged me, and helped me listen to audio Bible studies that they brought with them. Through these visits and by listening to the Word of God, I found strength and encouragement. One story that touched my heart deeply was from Luke 5 about the paralyzed man who was brought to Jesus by four people for healing. This story reminded me of my own situation, and I felt as though I too was being brought to Jesus. After that, I began to follow God more closely. I became a member of the Bible study group. I am very happy to be part of these gatherings, and my joy continues to grow as I listen to and learn from the Word of God. I love that story, don't you? Now, finally, here's Allison. She posted this on our Facebook page. Love this Bible study. The way Dr. McGee shows how the entire Bible points to Jesus and God's plan of salvation is eye-opening. I learn something new every day. Thank you to everyone who keeps this ministry going around the world. Well, you're welcome, Allison, and so glad that you're aboard with us each day. Now, is God opening your eyes as we travel through His Word? You know we'd love to hear your story. You can reach out through the app, email us at BibleBus@ttb.org, or write to Box 7100, Pasadena, California, 91109. 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Let's pray together. Father, thank you for the gospel, the power of God for salvation to everyone who believes. Lord, as we come to see the transfiguration of Jesus, help us, like the disciples, to see Him and Him alone. In Jesus' name, amen. Let's dive into Matthew 16 and 17 on Through the Bible with Dr. J. Vernon McGee.
1: Now today, friends, we come to the 17th chapter of the Gospel of Matthew. If you have your Bible, we'll turn then. I hope you have our notes and outlines and that you're going through the Bible with us. Now, last time I made the statement that verse 28 of chapter 16 belongs to chapter 17. And it does belong there because chapter 17 explains what our Lord meant when He made this statement. Verily I say unto you, there be some standing here which shall not taste of death till they see the Son of Man coming in His kingdom. Now, how was that fulfilled for the apostles in that day? Well, this that follows was the transfiguration. And the transfiguration is that picture of the Son of Man coming in His kingdom when He was transfigured before them. Now, I want us to look at this, and someone may say, well, can you be sure that this has reference to the transfiguration when He said, there'll be some standing here, they'll not taste death till they see the Son of Man coming in His kingdom. Now, listen to Simon Peter as he wrote in 2 Peter 1:16 and 18, and frankly, he happens to have been one of them that was there. And I'm going to quote him first. "For we have not followed cunningly devised fables when we make known unto you the power and coming of our Lord Jesus Christ, but were eyewitnesses of his majesty. For he received from God the Father honor and glory when there came such a voice to him from the excellent glory. This is my beloved Son, in whom I'm well pleased, and this voice which came from heaven we heard when we were with him in the Holy Mount." Now, when the Lord Jesus Christ was glorified on the Mount of Transfiguration with his disciples present, at least three of them that were present, why, we find that you have the fulfillment of this statement that our Lord made. It's a miniature picture of the kingdom. And this is something, of course, that Simon Peter confirmed for us. Now, we'll find that the other Gospels have the transfiguration, with the exception of the Gospel of John. And that leads me to say something that may startle you here at the very beginning. The transfiguration does not prove nor set forth the deity of Christ. It sets forth the humanity of Christ. Now, the Gospel of John is the gospel which emphasizes the deity of Christ, and it's omitted in the Gospel of John, but all the other three gospels have it. So that ought to alert us. Now, what you have here in the transfiguration is the Lord Jesus Christ transfigured, and that is, in my judgment, not only the proof of his humanity, and it reveals, actually, the hope of humanity. For the man that you see glorified there, transfigured, is the kind of a man that you, my friend, will be someday if you're a child of God. "Beloved, it doth not yet appear what we shall be, but we know that when he shall appear, we shall be like him." Now, he was glorified before his death and resurrection, and this is the picture that's given to us. Now, I'm going to deal with this actually more thoroughly in the Gospel of Luke than any other, because Dr. Luke is the one that sets forth his perfect humanity. And Dr. Luke has some very interesting things to say that the other two, Matthew and Mark, do not have. But let me just deal with what is here. "And he was transfigured before them." And this word, transfigured, is a very wonderful word. And we are told here that his face did shine as the sun. He didn't have a light that was put on him like a spotlight. Actually, the light shone from within. This is merely a suggestion, but I would like to make it at this time. Evidently, it was this sort of thing that Adam and Eve had before the fall in the Garden of Eden. They were clothed with some kind of a light. Now, at the fall, you will recall, man discovered he was naked. He wasn't before because of the fact of that light that shone. Now, we find that Adam and Eve at the fall made that discovery. It's the humanity of Jesus that was transfigured. The transfiguration sets forth his perfect humanity. And it's not alluded to, as we've said, in the Gospel of John. Now, we have here something else, and I can only merely allude to this because Dr. Luke will pick this up. This word transfigure is a very interesting word. It's metamorphosis. Now, metamorphosis can be either up or down. That little woolly caterpillar that women are generally so afraid of, that little woolly caterpillar was going to become a beautiful butterfly by the process of metamorphosis. Now, this body that I have today, filled with infirmity, this body that I have, someday is going to be transfigured. Those that even are alive at the coming of Christ are to be changed, transformed, and that's the hope of humanity. Now, we have something else here, and I'll not develop this any further. When we get to the Gospel of Luke, I'll go into a great deal of detail of the transfiguration. Now, these things that have to do with the transfiguration, events and incidents around it, I will deal with here as Matthew gives them to us. And behold, there appeared unto him Moses and Elias talking with him. Moses was the representative of the law, and Elijah was the representative of the prophets. And Moses had died, you remember, on the mountain. God had buried him, and Elijah had departed from this world in a chariot of fire. And Dr. Luke tells us that they were discussing his decease in Jerusalem. Luke puts it like this, "Behold, there talked with him two men, which were Moses and Elias, who appeared in glory and spake of his decease, which he should accomplish at Jerusalem." Now you see, the law and the prophets both bore testimony to his death. Paul makes that clear. Now, will you notice what took place there? "Then answered Peter and said unto Jesus, Lord, it's good for us to be here. If thou wilt, let us make three tabernacles, one for thee, one for Moses, and one for Elijah." Now, Simon Peter could never resist an opportunity to make a speech. Every occasion was an auspicious occasion for him, and he generally got to his feet to say something. And generally, it was the wrong thing until the day of Pentecost. And here, it's the wrong thing. He should have kept quiet, but he couldn't, and he spoke out. Now, he's rebuked. What he's attempting to do, you see, he was attempting to put Moses and Elijah on the same plane with the Lord Jesus. And he's rebuked for that. Will you notice what we have here? "It's good for us to be here." We are told elsewhere that he said this not knowing what he said. Dr. Luke, who I don't think had too much confidence in the statements of Simon Peter before Pentecost, I think Dr. Luke was a little provoked, and he would say, the reason he said this not knowing what he said. There are a lot of folk that talk not knowing what they're saying. And this was Simon Peter here. Now he's rebuked. I read verse 5 of Matthew 17. "While he yet spake, behold, a bright cloud overshadowed them, and behold, a voice out of the cloud which said, This is my beloved Son, in whom I'm well pleased. Hear ye him." Now, this is God the Father's testimony to Jesus the Son. He is the final authority in matters of revelation. Moses is fine. Elijah and what the prophet said is wonderful. The writer to the Hebrews says that God in sundry times, divers manners, he spoke in times past, but now he's spoken in the Son, this one who has come to this earth, and he is the final revelation of God to man. This is a great statement that we have here. "This is my beloved Son, in whom I'm well pleased. Hear ye him." Have you ever had a voice out of heaven commending you and saying that God was well pleased with you? Well, he's never said that to me, and he's never said that to you nor anyone else except this one. This is the only one who's ever been well pleasing to God. And you and I will never get in God's presence until we are in Christ by faith. When we accept Christ as our Savior, then we're put in the body of believers. This is a great statement, friends. This is the only one that God's been pleased in. Verse 6, "And when the disciples heard it, they fell on their face and were sore afraid. And Jesus came and touched them and said, Arise and be not afraid. And when they had lifted up their eyes, they saw no man save Jesus only." You want a good motto for your life, friend? It's here in verse 8 of Matthew 17. Only two words, Jesus only. Jesus only. They saw no man save Jesus only. He's the one who is the authority. And I hope you've marked those two words, Jesus only, in your Bible. It's a good motto for all of us. Now, verse 9, "As they came down from the mountain, Jesus charged them, saying, "Tell the vision to no man until the Son of Man be risen again from the dead." Now, why wait until then? And then, why should it be told? Because it's part of the gospel story. It tells who he is. He's now the perfect Lamb of God. He's been tested for 3 years, and he's now on the way to the cross to die for the sins of the world. You see, it has to be a lamb without blemish. He's the only one who could die. Therefore, it's very important that we understand the transfiguration. In his perfect humanity, he's transfigured. That's the hope of mankind today. The hope of mankind, friends, is not in science, not in education. Both of them are sort of letting us down today, don't you think? They've created Frankenstein monsters that we can't do anything with. They invented a little gasoline buggy up in Detroit. It's got us in a lot of trouble, polluting the air and clogging all the highways. And science can't solve the problem. Believe me, friends, the hope of the world just happens to be in a person by the name of the Lord Jesus. And you have to be mighty sure who he is. You should know him. Then the second thing is what he did for us on the cross. And he has to be able to die for the sins of the world. Now, will you notice, they're not to tell it until after his resurrection. And his disciples ask him, saying, "Why then say the scribes that Elijah must first come?" And this is a remarkable statement. "And Jesus answered and said unto them, Elijah truly shall first come and restore all things." He confirms now Malachi. But listen to this. "But I say unto you that Elijah has come already, and they knew him not, but have done unto him whatsoever they listed. Likewise shall also the Son of Man suffer of them." That has always raised a question, as you know, in the minds of a great many. What about this man? Was John the Baptist really Elijah? And the answer, of course, is no. But our Lord is saying this. You can't bring up an argument and say that he had to go to the cross, he had to die, for the simple reason that John the Baptist was not Elijah, and Elijah has to come before he comes to establish his kingdom, and he couldn't have established his kingdom. Now, I don't like iffy questions, and we're not dealing with an iffy situation. This is the way it happened. Our Lord is saying this, that if they would receive him as king, John the Baptist would be Elijah. And again, I say to you, you ask me, how could that be? I don't know. These are things God does, friends. He does a lot of things he hadn't let me in on, but he does them. And this would have been one. But it's an iffy question. It just didn't happen this way at all. But the second time now, our Lord says, "Likewise shall also the Son of Man suffer of them." Second time he's mentioned it. "Then the disciples understood that he spake unto them of John the Baptist." Now, we have a scene, and this is a miniature picture of today, kingdom of heaven situation. Where does the church fit in? All right, come with me now. Verse 14, "We'll go to the foot of the mountain," and the other disciples down there are really in trouble. Now, will you notice? "And when they were come to the multitude, there came to him a certain man kneeling down to him and saying, Lord, have mercy on my son." This, I think, was the worst case that was ever brought to the Lord Jesus. And now listen to him. He says to him, "Have mercy on my son, for he's a lunatic and sore vexed, for oftentimes he falleth into the fire and off into the water. And I brought him to thy disciples, and they could not cure him." That is the sad state. Here are the impotent disciples at the foot of this mountain here. And here is the picture of today. The church is in a world that's demon-possessed, and it's gone crazy, friend. You and I are living in a crazy world, and the church is impotent. Why? Because it doesn't have enough psychology or enough methods or enough money. It has all of these things. But that's not what the church needs today. Will you notice this? "I brought him to thy disciples, and they could not cure him." Then Jesus answered and said, O faithless and perverse generation. And I believe that would be his word to his church today, friends, probably to you and to me. How long shall I be with you? How long shall I suffer you? Bring him hither to me. May I be very kind and sweet in saying this, but many folk in my physical condition recommended that I go to certain healers. I went to none. May I say, I took my case to the one who says, bring him hither to me. He's the great physician. Take your case to him, my friends. And Jesus rebuked the demon. He departed out of him, and the child was cured from that very hour. I say again, this is the worst case our Lord dealt with, and I'll be dealing with it again in Dr. Luke's gospel, and we'll have more to say about demon possession, as we've mentioned before. Then came the disciples to Jesus apart and said, why could not we cast him out? Now listen, and Jesus said unto them, because of your unbelief, for verily I say unto you, if ye have faith as a grain of mustard seed, ye shall say unto this mountain, remove hence to yonder place, it shall remove, and nothing shall be impossible unto you. Now, when you say nothing is impossible, nothing that's according to the will of God, for you to carry out the will of God in your life. It was God's will that this boy here. Now, why couldn't they do it? Well, because they didn't have faith. That was the problem. Now, verse 21 is actually not in our best manuscripts. It's not in Nestle's text, the Greek text at all. And it got in some of the others and was put here. You can do with it as you please. I do not consider it a part of the inspired word of God. Howbeit, this kind goeth not out but by prayer and fasting. And I believe that fasting is not essential for this at all. But as we've said before, it's voluntary. Verse 22 now, and while they abode in Galilee, Jesus said unto them, the Son of Man shall be betrayed into the hands of men. They shall kill him, and the third day he shall be raised again. And they were exceeding sorry. Now this is the third time he's on the way to Jerusalem, way up in Caesarea Philippi. He began mentioning this. Now he's in Galilee, and again he mentions it, and all they can do is just feel sorry. Verse 24, and when they were come to Capernaum, they that received tribute money came to Peter and said, doth not your master pay tribute? Pay temple tax, by the way. He said, yes. And when he was come into the house, Jesus prevented him, or hindered him, went before him, saying, what thinkest thou, Simon, of whom do the kings of the earth take custom or tribute, of their own children or of strangers? Peter said unto him, of strangers. Jesus saith unto him, then are the children free. Notwithstanding, lest we should offend them, go thou to the sea, cast a hook, take up the fish that first cometh up, and when thou hast opened his mouth, thou shalt find a piece of money, and take and give unto them for me and thee. And now he demonstrates that he has recovered what Adam lost. So that what we have here, friends, I think is something that is quite interesting. That in the transfiguration, this is what Adam was. In the tribute money, this is what Adam did. And the Lord Jesus has recovered both for us. We'll pick up in chapter 18 next time. Until then, may God richly bless you. And 11.
0: Jesus only. You know, Dr. McGee is right. That's a motto worth living by, isn't it? Consider writing it somewhere so that you'll see it often, and let it remind you throughout the day to keep your eyes fixed on him. Are you enjoying these studies in Matthew? I know I am. They're so rich. 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
12: It's 85 and mostly cloudy. Wind is from the south-southeast at 5 to 10 miles per hour. Tonight, partly cloudy with a low in the upper 70s. Then tomorrow, thunderstorms with a high in the mid-90s. Tomorrow night, partly cloudy with a low in the upper 70s. It's 85 and mostly cloudy.

0: In the last day, when Israel is under massive siege, they will have nowhere to turn. Their only hope will be in God. And in sovereign grace, they will look backwards in history, and they will look back to the one they pierced. And the words of their confession will be the words of Isaiah 53.
1: Welcome to Grace to You with John MacArthur on the KHCB Network. It's been called the torture chamber of rabbis. I'm talking about Isaiah 53. It's an Old Testament passage that Judaism won't touch. It's the basis for John MacArthur's current study on Grace to You. So why do Jewish teachers typically ignore Isaiah 53? Find out as John continues his series called The Gospel According to God. But before the lesson, it's important that we stop to recognize some people who have had a profound impact on Grace to You's ministry for the past 40 years, and that is Ambassador Advertising Agency. A couple of days ago, I mentioned that Ambassador recently closed down its operation. And in addition to the thanks that I expressed for Ambassador, I want you to hear some comments from John MacArthur. Here's what he said not that long ago when I asked him about the importance of Ambassador to our ministry.
2: It's a small army that makes my teaching available and possible. And we could start with saying thanks to the Ambassador Advertising Agency. We've had a critical relationship with them for many, many years. You might say that where our radio broadcast is concerned, Ambassador's founder was also Grace to You's founder. Dear Al Sanders established Ambassador Advertising, and it was through his leadership that our broadcast was launched on radio in the 1970s. We are so grateful for our partnership with Ambassador and Al's family, thanks to Peggy Campbell and Jim Sanders and the entire team there who work to get our programs to the radio stations that carry us.
1: Yes, and we are also thankful for John Campbell, Peggy's husband, who for many years gave leadership to Ambassador until he went to be with Christ several years ago. Again, all of us at Grace to You echo John MacArthur's thanks for Ambassador's decades of faithful and critical partnership in helping us bring John's verse-by-verse teaching to radio stations like this one. And on that note, let's get to today's lesson from Isaiah 53 to continue his study called The Gospel According to God. Here again is John MacArthur.
0: This chapter actually constitutes the greatest confession that will ever be made in the history of the world by one nation. And as far as Scripture is concerned, there is only one nation that will, as a nation, turn to Christ, and that is the nation of Israel. That is God's promise to them in the future. When is that future day going to be? Well, I can tell you what the Bible says about that. Turn to Zechariah 12. Zechariah comes.

I'm going to make Jerusalem a cup that causes reeling to all the peoples around. And then in verse 3, Jerusalem is going to be a heavy stone, and all who lift it are going to be seriously injured. You tamper with Jerusalem, and it's going to backfire. You're going to be injured, and you're going to wind up reeling and staggering like a drunk if you touch Jerusalem. What's he talking about? End of verse 2, a siege against Jerusalem and Judah. Judah being the countryside, Jerusalem being the main city. And where's this siege coming from? End of verse 3. All the nations of the earth will be gathered against it. Oh boy. The whole world is going to attack Israel. Does that sound like something very remote or very possible? And when they start to attack, the Lord will protect his people. In fact, verse 6, he says, I'll make the clans of Judah like a fire pot. These are the people in the outlying defenseless areas of the countryside, like a fire pot among pieces of wood and a flaming torch among sheaves. They will consume on the right hand and on the left all the surrounding peoples, while the inhabitants of Jerusalem again dwell on their own sites in Jerusalem. So when the enemies start to come, they're going to come through the countryside first of all, and as they come through the countryside, God is going to burn them up on the way to Jerusalem. And then in verse 8, the Lord will defend the inhabitants of Jerusalem. And then in verse 9, I will set about to destroy all the nations that come against Jerusalem. Are you hearing that, nations? You want to aim your nuclear weapons at Israel? You want to aim your missiles at Jerusalem? The time is coming when the world will collect against Israel. Who knows what the scenario will be, but when those nations come against Israel, verse 10 says, that's the moment. I will pour out on the house of David, on the inhabitants of Jerusalem, those are expressions designating Israel, the spirit of grace and supplication. In that moment, in those hours or days, or whatever it is, a few weeks, whatever it is, I'll pour out my spirit, the spirit of grace and supplication, so that they will look on me whom they've pierced. And right there, God says they'll look on me because I was incarnate in Christ. They pierced him, they pierced me. He even says they will look on me whom they pierced and mourn for him. As one mourns for an only son, they'll weep bitterly over him, like the bitter weeping over a firstborn. And in that day, chapter 13, verse 1, a fountain will be opened for the house of David and the inhabitants of Jerusalem for sin and for impurity. A fountain to cleanse them. That's their salvation. When's it going to happen? In the last day, when Israel is under massive siege from the nations. In that hour, they will be defenseless. They will have nowhere to turn. Their only hope will be in God. And in sovereign grace, the Spirit will come, the Spirit of grace who hears the supplication, and he will turn their hearts so they will look backwards in history and they will look back to the one they pierced. And the words of their confession will be the words of Isaiah 53. Bitter weeping as one mourns for an only son, mourning for that only son of God, the Messiah. Will it be the whole nation? Will it be every Jew? No. If you go down to verse 8 of chapter 13, we read, it will come about in all the land, declares the Lord, the two parts in it will be cut off and perish. When the nations come, two-thirds will die. Two-thirds will be left in unbelief, but a third will be left in it. And I will bring the third part through the fire, refine them as silver is refined, test them as gold is tested. They will call on my name. I will answer them. I will say, they are my people, and they will say, the Lord is my God. That's the salvation of Israel. And that salvation comes because they look back

0: on the one they pierced. They pierced his feet. They pierced his hand. They pierced his side. They begin to turn to God in desperation. In the middle of the horrors of that global assault, at that point, the Spirit comes on them, and a third of them are brought to the awareness that they have pierced their Messiah. They'll look back on Christ. They'll see him in all his beauty. His death, resurrection will become real to them, and they will be saved. A fountain of cleansing will be opened to wash them from sin and from impurity. One third of them will be protected in that great Armageddon, and they will be the sheep who go into the kingdom that our Lord spoke about. He will then establish the kingdom, chapter 14. A day is coming, the day when the Lord establishes his kingdom. I will gather the nations against Jerusalem to battle. This is the battle of Armageddon, when he destroys all the ungodly. Verse 3, the Lord goes forth, fights against them, and at that moment is the second coming. He puts his feet on the Mount of Olives, splits the Mount of Olives from the middle, going to the east and the west by a large valley, and establishes his kingdom. In that day, there's no light. The luminaries will dwindle. Remember in the book of Revelation, the sun goes out. The book of Joel said the same thing. The moon goes out. The stars go out. And Jesus appears in blazing glory in the sky. And that's described by our Lord in Matthew 24 and 25 as well. A unique day, known to the Lord only, neither day nor night. It'll come about. The Lord only knows when. No man knows the day or the hour, right? Verse 9 sums it up. The Lord will be king over all the earth. In that day, the Lord will be the only one, and his name the only one. That's the millennial kingdom, when he reigns and rules supremely. Ezekiel saw this same thing. Turn to Ezekiel 38. The prophet Ezekiel, in chapter 38, receives a word from the Lord. There's a coalition of Middle Eastern nations that come against Israel. They come like a storm, verse 9. They come like a cloud, troops, many people. This is the same thing Zechariah is talking about, this global attack. And they think they're going to go up against the land of unwalled villages in verse 11, this unprotected area. But the Lord is not going to let that happen. The Lord is going to protect his people. It's such, I wish we could go through it in detail, but if you go down to verse, chapter 39, say verse 29, that's as close as we can get to covering the ground. Well, let's back up to verse 7. I can't resist this. In that day when the Lord judges all these nations, verse 4 says they're going to fall on the mountains of Israel. You and all your troops and all people with you, you're going to be food for every kind of predatory bird and beast of the field. The Lord is going to decimate those nations. Verse 7, my holy name I will make known in the midst of my people Israel. That's their salvation again, see? My holy name I will make known in the midst of my people Israel. I'll not let my holy name be profaned anymore. The nations will know that I am the Lord, the Holy One in Israel. Behold, it is coming, and it shall be done. This is what's going to happen. Verse 21, I will see my glory among the nations. The nations will see my judgment, which I've executed in my hand, which I have laid on them. And I love this. Verse 22, and the house of Israel will know that I am the Lord their God from that day onward. And then down to verse 29. I will not hide my face from them any longer. Wow. God's been hiding his face from them. For I will have poured out my spirit, the spirit of grace and supplication from Zechariah 12:10, on the house of Israel, declares the Lord God. So you get it? This is when it's going to happen. Now let's go back to Isaiah 53. Is that near? Well, Israel is the bullseye for the Middle East. The target, the enemy, the nations of the world continually seem to be disaffected toward Israel. Nations that once were great friends and defenders of Israel seem to be backing away from that, even our own nation. The world is succumbing to Islamic propaganda, Muslim growth, anti-Zionism, rapidly growing. And Israel is losing its protectors, maybe even our country. Such a war against Israel, as Zechariah sees and as Ezekiel sees, is not a remote reality. I often think about the fact that, how can you miss this? I mean, if the whole world was ganged up against Argentina, that would be a problem, because that's not in the Bible, but this is. Is that some kind of strange coincidence? But when that day comes, now back to Isaiah 53, and we'll at least do one verse. When that day comes, this is their response. Verse 1, and this is perfect introduction. Who has believed our message, and to whom has the arm of the Lord been revealed? The first thing they're going to say is, we didn't believe it. We didn't believe. Message? What do you mean? What message? The message concerning Messiah Yeshua. The message concerning the servant of the Lord, Messiah Jesus, his humiliation, his death, burial, resurrection, ascension, intercession, coronation. The message of the gospel. What do they mean? Our message. Very important. The Hebrew does not refer to a message we gave, although there were Jews who preached it. The prophets were all Jews who predicted it. John the Baptist was a Jew who identified Jesus. Jesus is Jewish. All the apostles are Jewish. All the writers of the Gospels are Jewish. All the writers of the New Testament are Jewish. So, in a sense, it is a message given by Jewish people to Jewish people, but that's not the intent of the word here, because the word our refers not to what we gave, but to what was given us. It is a passive participle with reference to the message, and literally is this: who has believed the message that was heard by us? That's the meaning of this term. The language is referring to what we heard. And it is an admission that we heard it, but we didn't believe it. The message is viewed not from the speaker's perspective, but from the hearer's. The message of Messiah Jesus that we heard concerning his suffering and glory. Now listen, virtually every Jew in the world since the New Testament has heard the message of Jesus in order that he might reject it, right? I mean, the Jewish religious establishment has been very busy discrediting the message of Jesus and preemptively telling the message so it can be discredited. There would be no other group of people, probably no other ethnic group of people, who have had such an exposure to the gospel as the Jewish people have. Virtually every Jew knows Jewish history. They know the Old Testament and the prophets, and they know the New Testament history concerning Jesus. They have a view of it. I'll tell you about it next week. They have a view of who Jesus is, and it's not nice. It's not good. So when the future remnant looks back, they're going to say, who has believed the message we heard? Because they heard it. The Apostle Paul understands the meaning of that confession, because in Romans chapter 10, he makes reference to it. Romans 10, verse 11, Paul writes, the scripture says, whoever believes in him will not be disappointed. There's no distinction between Jew and Greek, for the same Lord is Lord of all, abounding in riches for all who call upon him. For whoever will call on the name of the Lord will be saved. Then he says, how will they call on him they haven't believed? How will they believe in him they haven't heard? How will they hear without a preacher? How will they preach unless they're sent? So we have a problem. People can't believe unless they hear. They can't hear unless somebody goes. They don't go unless they're sent. That's true generally. However, in reference to the Jews, verse 16, they did not all heed the good news. For Isaiah says, Lord, who has believed our message? Then he says, faith comes by hearing and by the hearing of the word of Christ, but they didn't believe. Paul literally says the Jews didn't believe exactly as Isaiah said. So the opening confession is this amazing statement. We've heard it, and we've heard it, but we haven't believed it. And to drive the point home, there's a second question. And to whom has the arm of the Lord been revealed? The arm of the Lord, simply a symbol of divine power, literally the forearm, but a symbol of divine power. Isaiah 51:9, Isaiah 52:10 talks about the arm of the Lord as a symbol of power. In a very real sense, the Messiah is the arm of the Lord. In another sense, the gospel is the arm of the Lord, because the gospel, Romans 1:16, is the power of God unto salvation. So it's another way of saying God unbared his arm. He pulled his arm out of his garment and showed us his arm, showed us his strength, showed us his power to save, and we didn't understand it. This is John 1:11. He came unto his own, and his own, what? Received him not. Why didn't they believe? There's a theological reason why they didn't believe. Theological reason why they didn't believe, it takes us back to Romans 10. And the answer is because they didn't need a sacrifice. They didn't believe Jesus was the Messiah because he was dead, crucified. They didn't need a sacrifice. What do we mean by that? Romans 10, Paul says, they were seeking to establish their own righteousness. That's the point. They didn't have any inadequacy. They could establish their own righteousness without an alien imputed righteousness being given to them by Christ. They didn't understand, he says, that Christ is the end of the law for righteousness to everyone who believes, that it's by faith. They had an inadequate view of the righteousness of God. They had an inadequate view of their own sin because they went about to establish their own righteousness, so they didn't subject themselves to the righteousness of God. I always say it this way. They thought God was less righteous than he was. They were more righteous than they were, so they could come to God on their own terms. So the spiritual reason, the theological reason, you could say, that they have rejected Christ is that they're righteous on their own. They have an inadequate view of sin and therefore an inadequate view of righteousness and atonement. There's another reason why they don't believe, and it's because of the sovereignty of God. Look, if they're going to be self-righteous, he's going to reach out his hands all day long to a disobedient and obstinate people. But there's going to come a time when he shuts that down. Listen to John 12. This is a powerful portion of Scripture. John chapter 12, it's an extended one. I'm not going to read all of it, but I want you to get this part of it that refers back to Isaiah 53. John 12, let's pick it up at verse 32. Jesus says, if I be lifted up, I'll draw all men to myself. They know what he's talking about. He's going to be crucified. He said that. He's talked about his death. So he says, it's okay, if I be lifted up, I'll draw men to me. He was saying this to indicate the kind of death by which he was to die. He was telling them, I'm going to get crucified, I'm going to be lifted up on a cross. So the crowd says, verse 34, we have heard out of the law that Christ is to remain forever. What are you talking about? You're going to be the Messiah and die? No. The Messiah is going to remain forever. Maybe he's going to be like Enoch or like Elijah and never die. How can you say the Son of Man must be lifted up? What is this Son of Man? Jesus said, for a little while longer, the light is among you. Walk while you have the light so the darkness doesn't overtake you. He who walks in the darkness doesn't know where the light, or doesn't know where he goes. While you have the light, believe the light so that you may become sons of light. You better believe, he says. You better believe. I've given you the truth. You better believe. Jesus spoke that, went away, and hid from them. Wow. Verse 37, though he had performed so many signs before them, yet they were not believing in him. This was to fulfill the word of Isaiah the prophet, which he spoke, Lord, who has believed our message, and to whom has the arm of the Lord been revealed? Then this, for this reason, that they wouldn't believe, they couldn't believe. For Isaiah also said, and this is in Isaiah 6:10, he has blinded their eyes, hardened their heart, so they would not see with their eyes, perceive with their heart, be converted, and I heal them. And these things Isaiah said because he saw his glory and he spoke of him. Verse 42 is an amazing footnote. Many even of the rulers believed in him, so convincing. But because of the Pharisees, they were not confessing him for fear they would be put out of the synagogue, for they loved the approval of men rather than the approval of God. So they were damned by wanting human approval. Why didn't they believe? From a spiritual standpoint, theological standpoint, they thought they could establish their own righteousness. From a sovereign standpoint, God shut down their opportunity sovereignly. There's one other view of their unbelief, and it's the view of Isaiah 53. And starting in verse 2 and going through verse 3, they explain why they didn't believe in Jesus. They explain why they didn't believe. They looked at his life, and they were unimpressed with the beginning of it, they were unimpressed with the middle of it, and they were unimpressed with the end of it. And the accumulation of all of that unimpressive reality in their minds was the historic reason why they didn't believe.
1: 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And then be back Monday to learn about Israel's rejection of God, God's gracious plans for that people group, and how you fit into those plans. 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
4: 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Here's the KHCB verse of the week. From Psalm 34, verse 8. Oh, taste and see that the Lord is good. Blessed is the man that trusteth in Him. Oh, taste and see that the Lord is good. Blessed is the man that trusteth in Him. We're KHCB, helping you draw closer to the heart of Jesus Christ.

0: 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And now, to get us started, here are our guests.
1: 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This is John Klupnik and Richard Metzger. Howdy.
2: John, how you doing?
1: Good to have you back. And Chris, thanks. Welcome back. Thanks for coming back again.
3: Hey, how you doing? How you doing?
1: Making the long drive. Richard, you're the only one that's close into town. We all drive a couple of days.
2: I'm 7 minutes away.
1: That's pretty good.
2: So you guys have like 2 day travel.
1: We got 2 days by carriage. So I'm way south and he's way north and we meet in the middle.
2: There you go.
1: But glad to have you both here. And everyone, thanks for participating in the KHCB question and answer program. We're kind of here for two reasons. We want to share with you the wondrous story of God's word, and that you can have a relationship with your creator, the God of creation, by grace through faith in Jesus Christ. And also, just we want to study the Bible together. And we don't have any special knowledge or special gifts. In fact, sometimes it does take three of us to answer the questions. But look forward to diving in with you. And if you're able to give a passage when you ask a question about, please do that. We've also found that any current event or people and stuff like that, we can kind of boil that into a biblical principle. And because of that, we don't need to know who exactly it is you're talking about. So we don't talk about people or denominations. But we do look forward to having you call us. The number in Houston is 832-922-4444. Or you can also call 877-999-5422. They both go to the same place. We also have a couple of email questions that we'll take. But if you'd like to email your question in, it's questions, plural, questions@khcb.org. And, well, guys, for some of us, school is starting next week. Mm. And so we have a guest in the booth.
2: All right.
1: He doesn't like to talk, but he's here because this is his last late night with Dad before school starts.
2: Okay.
1: So howdy, Andrew. Welcome.
2: When school starts next week?
1: He starts next week. Oh, tonight we had Meet the Teacher, and you got to see all his buddies.
2: That's a short summer.
1: It's a short summer, but it was a busy one, so... Anyway, if your kids are going back to school next week, now's the time to start putting to bed early and listen to KHCB. We've got a couple of calls waiting for us. This is the first one. This is KHCB, and you're on the question and answer program. Could we have your question, please?
4: Yes, thank you, my brothers. But yes, but before I get to my question, yes, I agree. I grew up in a time in the 80s where we didn't go back to school till like the Tuesday after Labor Day or the week before. And
1: Wasn't
4: now
1: that great?
4: It's like... It's awesome. Getting shorter and shorter.
1: Yeah.
4: Anyhow, yes, well, God bless. I'll be praying for your son and all the other children going back to school, because they're facing challenges we didn't face when we were growing up. But praise God, the mission field is also still ripe into the harvest. So
1: that's right.
4: Let's keep equipping our young people. My question is on Psalm 51, verse 10 through 14. You know, the King David wrote that psalm, you know, after he was, you know, held accountable by the Lord and by the prophet Nathan, I believe, you know, for, you know, the sin he committed with Bathsheba. But which is created me clean heart, O God, renew a right spirit within me, cast me not away from thy presence, take not the Holy Spirit from me. Restore unto me the joy of thy salvation, and uphold me with thy free spirit, that when I teach transgressors thy ways, and sinners shall be converted unto thee, and deliver me from blood guiltiness, O God, thou God of my salvation, and my tongue shall sing aloud of thy righteousness. Now my question is in two parts. The first part is in verse 14, where he says, deliver me from blood guiltiness. Did it just mean when he had Bathsheba's husband Uriah, you know, killed by having the troops withdraw in the heat of battle to cover up, you know, the conception of their love child? Or does it also mean, like, figuratively, meaning that when, when the prophet Nathan, when David repented, and, you know, the prophet Nathan told him that God had forgiven him, but that the sword of division would never leave his house. And then, of course, the consequences had to play out because, of course, the love child died after, you know, 30, you know, and then, and then, of course, his Absalom tried to overthrow him, and he wound up getting slain by David's own soldiers. So my question is, what does blood guiltiness mean in verse 14? Okay. And the second part is, when consequences, you know, run out, like I said, because what did Nathan mean by the sort of division never leaving his house? Literally and also figuratively. And I'll listen. God bless y'all.
1: Okay, we'll talk about that. This is really, Richard and I were just talking about a sermon we heard, and sometimes what we need to confront someone, and what David or what Nathan had done when David had sinned with Bathsheba, as he came to him and told him a story about a man and his pet sheep and how the rich man had had it killed. And David said, well, that guy should be put to death. And Nathan said, you're the man. And the sermon was called "You're the Man," and what's so beautiful about Psalm 51 is it's a prayer of David's repentance, and after confronting, being confronted by Nathan. Now, a couple of thoughts that I had usually, because I always like to consider, you look at David and Saul, both sinned greatly, but the difference was the brokenness and repentant heart that we see of David in Psalm 51. And the other thing that I like about this is it points to the ministry of the Holy Spirit. And because as believers, we know that the Holy Spirit doesn't leave us. But in that time, when you sinned, sometimes the Holy Spirit did leave you. And David's prayer was that the Holy Spirit not leave him as it had left Saul. And so anyway, it's a beautiful song of repentance. And just a broken and contrite heart is... You know, I sometimes with some of my kids, I'm not sure which one, but we talk about repentance and when you do something wrong and what it means to repent, and we point to this verse in Psalm 51 about having a broken and contrite heart, and that's what the picture of repentance. So I'll let you guys address his question about the blood guiltiness, blood guiltiness in verse 14.
5: Yeah, okay.
1: Or I can keep talking, either way.
5: No. So, I'd look at it as a guilt, deliver him from the guilt of murder. And I think it probably two ways. One is just what it does to him personally with the self-condemnation of being guilty of murder. So he's reflecting on that. Do not let this great guilt for what I have done drag me down and ruin my life completely. And I think it's also the aspect of the guilt or the consequences of what David had done. So when you've done that, David himself deserved to be killed. He deserved, it was eye for eye, tooth for tooth, and that was according to the law. So David had every reason that he, the king of Israel, should have been killed for what he had done to somebody else. So I think he's asking both for forgiveness and to be rescued from the consequences of that, but also the guilt which would weigh him down knowing what he had done, and he ended the life of another human being innocently. So I think it's got a twofold meaning.
1: There's a lot of good spiritual nuggets in this chapter. And you know, the thing that I mainly point to, when we sin, sometimes we want to, like there's a well-known church that offers you to buy your way out or have a penance or pay for this, and or you think, well, I've got to go and say these things or these Hail Marys or stuff. And God's not looking for you to pay it off or anything. You certainly repent, but he looks for a change of heart. And this is a good picture of what our heart should look like after we sin, how we repent and turn from our sins.
5: Admitting the guilt, not trying to hide it, owning up to it, and then asking forgiveness.
1: Yeah. And so he says, you know, we're in the sacrificial age here, but he says you don't delight in sacrifices. You're not pleased in a burnt offering. You think, well, what do you mean? He's giving burnt offerings all the time. But in a contrast, God really cared more about his heart and the condition of his heart than the sacrifices he could bring. And that's such a key for you. If you've sinned, what God looks at is the condition of your heart and how you've repented from that. So thanks for that question. Anything else on that one? Let's take another one. This is KHCB in the question and answer program. You're on the air. We have your question, please.
6: Yes, and thank you for taking my... can you hear me?
1: Yes, hi.
6: Okay. My question is, the Bible says that absent from the body is present in the...
1: with the Lord.
6: In the Lord. That's for believers. So what does absent from the body mean for non-believers? And I'll hang up and listen to you.
1: Okay, well, so...
5: thank you for the call.
1: Yeah, thanks for that call. I think we want to start with what's so important, and that is that each of us has an opportunity during this life to respond to the invitation from our Creator, and if you're a follower of Christ, if you've allowed Him, if you've given your life and heart to Him, and by grace you're saved through faith. Then you have the assurance that eternity is going to be with Him, and just. You know, and so the comfort is after you've died, you're right away in His presence. And we saw that with the thief on the cross. If not, the most important thing I would say, there's not a second chance. And if you're listening to our program tonight and you're not sure of your condition of your heart, where you'll spend eternity, then that's partly what we're here. We want you to understand that you can know and have a relationship with your Creator. If they're not, so that verse isn't addressed to them, and so there's a little bit of an unknown and uncertainty, and what we do know is that there's separation, eternal separation from God.
5: Yeah,
3: it's a eternal separation from God, but there, reminded about the psalmist where it says, "Where can I go? Whether I'm in Sheol or whether I'm in the sea, where can I go? Where God is not there." So you're still ultimately God is still there. Yet God is giving you what you desire. You desire not God, so He's not going to give you Him. In paradise, He's going to give you what you desired, which is not Him. You're going to have an eternity separated from Him, and that's not the path that I would willingly recommend or accept from any. I would never try to accept, because that's just emptiness, that's darkness, that is void. The earth is the Lord's and the fullness thereof. So yes, you're still His, and yet you decided to choose not Him. So when we expire from this earth, from this physical plane, our spirits then leave this physical plane, and we're all judged. We still have to give an account to the King, and that's as all the Scripture points to.
5: Yeah, so we don't hold to purgatory. We don't believe biblically that there's a medium place where you can burn away the sins in the next life.
3: Exactly.
5: Through purgatory. We believe it's either heaven or hell based on who we believe in. It all boils down to who do we think Jesus Christ was. That's what determines our eternal destiny, who He was.
1: A couple of passages, Hebrews 9:27 talks about it's appointed to men once to die, and after this is a judgment. And then the example of the rich man and Lazarus, and the torment of one who was at enmity with God is in Luke 16:19. And the resurrection of both the saved and the lost in John 5:28 and 29. So a couple of passages to look at if you'd like. And we've got one waiting. Let's take our next call. This is KHCB and you're on the question and answer program. Could we have your question, please?
7: Yes, how are you doing?
1: Howdy.
7: God bless you. God bless y'all. John and your son, God bless y'all. I haven't talked to y'all in a while. I'm Tommy. I'm the one that has the street ministry. I bug y'all all the time. But I have two things I wanted to ask y'all. I have, all of a sudden started getting sick. I went to the hospital to get, it was my heart shocked back into rhythm because I have atrial fib. Anyway, they poked two holes in my esophagus. It almost killed me. I was put in ICU. Well, while I was in there, they found a mass on my thyroid. It's going to have to be removed. So I was doing that last week, and then my intestines collapsed. I just was going to ask y'all to pray for me I mean, am I being attacked or what? Because I'm out there on the street. I don't know, but please pray for me. And my question is this, y'all. I have a man that I love that we have a Bible study, and I've called you about him before, but he believes Jesus has already came. He came in 70, and he was trying to prove the point with Genesis 49, with the sons of Joseph shooting the arrows. I couldn't quite piece it together, but, I don't want this man to go. I don't want him to go to hell. I want him to know the truth. But y'all give me some great insight on what to tell him. I said, hey, there's still a sun and a moon. We have an ocean. I said, my tears aren't dried up. I said, I haven't seen Jesus. I didn't go to the supper. And he always has some kind of answer. Well, you can blame that on the scholars of the 1800s for ruining everything. But anyway, can y'all please give me some insight? And thank y'all, and I love you, and God bless your son. And I hope he has a good time in school.
1: All right. Well, thank you. Lord, we just pray for our caller and pray for his health issues and the health issues of others, that your will and your healing hand be on him. In Jesus' name, amen.
3: Amen.
1: First question is you know, and we see this a lot, but, it, you know, kind of when bad stuff happens, whether it's illness or somebody dying or lost my job or something like that, there's always two verses I kind of struggled with. God causes all things to work together for good, and count it all joy when you encounter various trials. And so this would fit in the category of that. And, you know, is it possible that we're under judgment when we've sinned? Sure. Is it possible that God's challenging you or allowing you to be challenged, and like Job? Sure, it's possible too. My always suggestion is if you're undergoing a trial or a challenge or a hard time, sure, go ahead and do a evaluation of is God trying to get your attention? Is there something you need to repent of? But if there's not, then it's likely there's another reason for it, and it could be that God causes you to encounter trials so that he can cause you to grow or so that he can be glorified, or just the curse of the earth is possible for tough times.
5: Yeah, exactly. There's all kinds of reasons for suffering. So, yeah, you're a target because you're a strong minister for Christ. But also, people who hide in the shadows still have hard days, too. That's why Jesus says, build your house on the rock, not on the sand, because all of us face storms of life. And it might be physical, might be the loss of a loved one, it might be loss of a job. But you're just undergoing the storm, man. So keep solid footing on the rock and hang in there.
3: Exactly.
1: Let's touch a little bit. You didn't really allude too much, but he just pointed out to a friend of his that had a little different theology.
5: Yeah.
1: And it sounded like a different eschatology. So there's a branch of eschatology that believes that in 70 AD, when Israel was destroyed, that was the initiation of the millennial kingdom.
5: Okay. And he wasn't saying 1970. He meant 70
1: AD. I think he meant 70 AD. So. But gotcha. But if that's the case, then, you know, we've had folks on this program that have different viewpoints of end times. But we all are followers of Christ, and I have not a doubt in my mind about their salvation. So you have to, I guess what I would first say is that amongst the church, there's different views of some end times eschatology, and that's okay. You can still argue and fellowship with these folks.
5: But there's some basic things you could say. So if somebody came up to you, John, and said, hey, Jesus returned in 70 AD and we're in the millennium, what's your immediate response and thoughts of that? Are we living in the thousand-year millennial joyful reign of Christ?
1: In my experience...
5: I mean, it's easy, yes or no.
1: Well, I think no, because and I think the reason you get to it is just the I really have to stretch my Bible study, my hermeneutics, to get that conclusion.
5: It's been 2,000 years and not 1,000, so there's that number's off.
1: Yeah.
5: And we're not seeing Christ reign on this earth, right?
3: Right.
5: So the kingdom hasn't been set up. We haven't seen Satan banished for 1,000 years.
3: Exactly.
5: So
1: he's still pretty present.
5: He's present, he's absolutely. Present. And obviously what happened in World War II with the Jews, we have not seen them protected.
3: And what's also in Thessalonians is still there.
5: I mean, keep going.
3: It's still there. It's still present. The work of lawlessness is still there. And the man of lawlessness has yet to been actually revealed.
5: Yeah.
3: So you can't have that.
5: Yeah, it's a pretty clear, yeah, we can obviously disagree. I agree on what you're saying. But if someone did do that, I would just look for the basic, most obvious things which should be present during the millennium, which are not here.
1: Yeah. So I wouldn't necessarily go and challenge this brother, this friend of his salvation, but you can sure have some good
5: just
1: debates about your different interpretations and get into God's Word. Let your scripture challenge your conversation.
3: Yes.
1: All right, let's
3: love
1: take
3: and in kindness.
1: Yeah, there you go. Let's take an email question. We want to do that real quick?
5: Okay. We'll just close our eyes and pick one.
1: All right, here we go.
5: You gentlemen, ready? Okay. This longtime listener writes, and he sends an email. He says this: "For the sake of the uneducated layman, please really labor to share with me the meaning of these terms." You ready? Agnostic, atheist, and blasphemy. So what constitutes being a person of these three traits, agnostic, atheist, and blasphemy, and what must one do to overcome them? Thank you.
1: All right.
5: So that's pretty straightforward. Agnostic is someone who kind of washes their hands of everything and say, I don't take a strong stand on anything. I'm not disbelieving God, but I certainly don't believe in God. I'm just kind of walking away from the entire conversation. It really doesn't interest me.
1: So agnostic, I always thought, is I'm not sure. I don't know.
5: Yeah.
1: And where an atheist is in his mind saying, I am sure there is no God.
5: Exactly. Right.
1: And so you kind of, you can approach this different. And a blasphemer, I think, is a totally separate category. So let's talk about a friend that is agnostic or says they're atheist. And Mr. Chris Banks, why don't you take a crack at that?
3: A friend who is an agnostic.
1: He says, "Come to you, and I'm just an agnostic. I'm not sure if there's a God or what, and it just I'm fine." How do you respond to that?
3: Put him on the spot.
1: I sure did, didn't I?
3: So you're not sure that of whether there's a God or whether there's not a God.
1: Yeah. I think that's how I would define an agnostic, right?
3: Sure. So who do you subscribe to? That's how I would engage in that conversation. I would ask them who do they subscribe to, because they have to subscribe to something,
1: mm-hmm.
3: Regardless of whether they do not believe in a God or God himself or Krishna or any type of deity or even themselves. They'll be hard pressed to say that they believe even in chance. They will have to swing some different way to say that they hold to something, some sort of belief to understand the workings of the universe, because they have to be a thinking, rational person to engage in that conversation. If they do not want to have an honest and truthful conversation, I really have a difficult time having that conversation with them, yeah, regardless of whether we're going to agree or disagree. I really don't mind having that conversation with them. But if we can get past that and actually talk about that, now let's say, who do you subscribe to? Now, if you subscribe to chance, okay, now let's talk about it. And I would probably go down memory my wealth of information and probably talk about the wager of Pascal's wager and ask several questions pertaining to that. Or I would go Saint Anselm's methodology, or even Augustine's But regardless of the fact, I would try to persuade that individual to at least hear the fact that God does exist.
1: Okay.
3: And even for the atheist, I would try to get them to understand that God does exist. But I have to first get past the their presuppositions. And that's where sometimes we do not engage on, for my role of apologetics.
1: Yeah.
3: We really don't get past those presuppositions.
1: And so a lot of times someone that is in one of these categories still has a moral compass. They yes. have some sort of sense of a right or wrong.
3: Exactly.
1: And you might say, you know, where's that value come from? Because to say there are no absolutes is an absolute. And so you can challenge them on. It's a good conversation to have, and it's one that we should be prepared for as believers.
3: Yes.
5: So kind of maybe what we're saying is there are no true agnostics, because I've always heard that everybody has a theology. Everybody believes something about God. Either he does or doesn't exist. So if you dig a little more, you might find out that really they're really not an agnostic. They're atheist or something like that.
3: Exactly.
1: A lot of times in my experience, somebody that is of there is usually somebody that has been hurt by people.
5: Yeah.
1: And blames God. They had a bad experience in the church, or bad experience with the pastor, or people weren't nice to them, and or something bad happened, and they think, well, how did God allow that?
5: Yeah.
1: And you have to wrestle through how God can be God and still allow tough stuff to happen.
5: So you're balancing guilt and blame in your life,
1: yeah.
5: Blaming God and living with your guilt.
1: Blasphemy, let's talk about that real quick, is we hear mostly in Scripture about the blasphemy of the Holy Spirit and the unpardonable sin, and so people, in some camps wrongly think that a believer can commit this, and, oh no, I've lost my salvation. And I don't think we believe that at all. We believe that the blasphemy of the Holy Spirit is just the rejection of Jesus Christ. And so if you've rejected God's provision for sin, yes, you are destined to be eternally separated from God. So that's that. In a broader sense, it's the language you use, and we can say that with our swearing, but the blasphemy of the Holy Spirit is usually one people get caught up with in terms of an unpardonable sin. Let me give our phone numbers. We got about a minute here, and we can 832-922-4444. Toll free is 877-999-5422. We got about a minute and a half. You want to try and take another one?
5: Yes, sir. Here's a good. My question is, how can I be respectful and honor my parents, as the word says, when they favor a child above you and treat me as inferior?
1: Right, I know which kid wrote that.
5: Also, they provoke me more, so I go about pressing the issue. So that's a quick answer. What would y'all say to honoring your parents when it's hard?
1: Yeah.
3: Mm. Wow.
1: My kids all the time accuse me of having favorites. I was like, you know what? Sorry, that's not the case.
5: They're playing head
1: You want to take a quick one on
3: the I would encourage the young man or young lady who wrote that email to seek out Scripture first, to have a deep, deep security in who they are in Christ. Because once they do that, then they will follow. It's like following a line path towards doing all things as if you are pleasing God. So no matter if your parents are out of line, if you feel like they're out of line, doesn't matter, because you're still going to be doing things as if you are pleasing God. That means that you're still going to be obeying the authority of those who are above you. It doesn't matter if you feel like you're being so I would encourage you to pray and trust God. Okay.
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9: It's 84 and mostly cloudy. Wind is from the south at 5 to 10 miles per hour. Tonight, partly cloudy with a low in the upper 70s. Then tomorrow, thunderstorms with a high in the mid-90s. Tomorrow night, partly cloudy with a low in the upper 70s. It's 84 and mostly cloudy.

0: Candle.
1: Welcome back. This is the KHCB question and answer program on Thursday night. John Klubnik with Richard Metzger and Reverend Christopher Banks saying good night, good evening to you. I wanted to give you our phone number if you'd like to call. You can call two numbers, 832-922-4444, or you may call 877-999-5422. They both go to the same place. Our producer will take your call, ask you if you know what your question is. If you're able to give us a scripture verse, that helps us a lot. And then we've got a tradition of praying at the top of the hour, and we just typically do this to pray for our country, and Richard's offered to pray tonight.
2: Okay. Lord God, I want to first thank you. Thank you for this opportunity to discuss your word, to just open it up with friends and talk to people on the radio and discuss your word and help each other as iron sharpens iron. Thank you for this blessing. Thank you for the opportunity to do this. And we thank you also for all the blessings you've given us, roof over our heads, food to eat, friends, transportation, whatever it may be. We thank you, God, for your many, many blessings. We lift up our nation going through a lot of struggles, and we feel like a nation that's definitely turned away from you, and that causes us to go after a lot of things which are harmful and not good for us. We ask for revival in our country. We ask that you would turn the hearts of all the people of this nation back towards you, across the nation, across everywhere, that of all ages, of all groups, of all demographics, wherever people are, we pray that you would draw them back to you, they would believe in you, and we'd see revival in this country so that we could believe in you, and we would think rightly about our nation, about ourselves, about our body, about who we are, about where we came from, and how we're called to rule and have dominion over this earth as human beings, and to respect the dignity of human beings. So we lift up our nation that we would come back to you. We lift up the president, vice president, Congress, all the judges out there, help them to think rightly and make good godly decisions that are the best for this people, not for them personally. We lift up all the policemen, the fire, ambulance, medical personnel, everybody else who's working tonight, the rescuers, everybody involved, God, we pray that you would protect them and be a shield about them tonight as they go about their work. In Jesus' name we pray. Amen.
1: Amen. Echo, also we pray for our teachers and our students as they go back to school.
2: Absolutely. Yeah.
1: And Chris, we understand you've got a Lord's led you to a new ministry at God's Grace Community Church, and so
3: yes, sir.
1: Blessings to you in that, and forward to having you continue to be with us. We've got a bunch of calls waiting, so we're going to skip on over to that. Let's take our first call. This is the KHCB question and answer program, and you're on the air. Could we have your question, please?
4: Yes. I was wondering if in Revelation chapter 22:1, when it's talking about that river flowing from the throne of God, do you think that that's a street? And also, a friend of mine wondered if the streets of gold are actually all our crowns thrown at Jesus' feet. I'll hang up and listen to your answer.
1: Wow. Well, let's read it real quick. Revelation 22:1. Then he showed me a river of the water of life, clear as crystal, coming forth from the throne of God and of the Lamb. In the middle of the street, on either side of the river, was the tree of life, bearing 12 kinds of fruit, yielding its fruit of every month, and the leaves of the tree were for the healing of the nations. And so you can kind of look, it references, you just kind of read it, and it seems like it could be a street. What do you think?
2: I've always looked at, beginning of Revelation to parallel, the end of Revelation to parallel the beginning of Genesis. So you've got the tree of life. In Revelation 22, you got Tree of Life, beginning of Genesis. You've got the location of the Garden of Eden, where the four rivers are. In Revelation, you've got the river

0: purpose of rewards. And so the concept of laying down our crowns before the Lord. So God gives us a reward and we offer it right back to him. I thought that was always a great story. Now, whether that's that's made into a street of gold, I don't see a scriptural concept for that. But it's a neat idea. It'd be, you know.
1: We'll find out.
0: Yeah, we'll find out. Yeah. It's one of those stay tuned till next week kind of questions.
1: So
0: let's take our next call. This is KHCB in the question and answer program. You're on the air. Could we have your question, please? I went too quick on you. Sorry. Good evening. You're on the air. This is KHCB. Could we have your question, please? Hi, you're on the air.
2: Yeah.
0: Hi. You're on the air.
2: Hi.
1: Hello. There you go. Go ahead.
2: So my question is in First John 4:12, it says no one has seen God. And then in Exodus 24:9-10, it says, and Moses and his brothers and the elders, the 70 elders, went up, and they saw the God of Israel. Under his feet was a bright blue pavement. God did not harm them, and they shared a covenant meal, ate and drank in his presence.
0: All right, so tell me, kind of sum up your question for me here.
2: So, where it says no one has seen God, what about Moses?
0: Okay.
2: His brothers and the elders.
0: Okay.
1: Thank you for the call.
0: So we know that in the Old Testament, God many times manifests himself with Moses. For one time as a burning bush. He led the people of Israel with a fire by night and with a cloud during the day. So I think rather than seeing him face to face, they saw an image of him.
3: Theophany.
0: Thank you.
1: Yeah,
0: and yeah, and we know that men saw Jesus,
1: right? Exactly.
0: So that was that. So we look a little deeper onto First John 4:12.
1: I think he's talking about God in all his glory as who he really is, and exactly what you said. Jesus says, "If you've seen me, you've seen the Father." So people did look at Jesus in the eye. So you got to look at what the context is of what John is saying. And within that, I think he's referring to God in all of his glory, God in all of his splendor, not in a theophany that he is appearing to us in, but as in his true nature, as he really is.
0: You know, the verse that always helped me picture this is at the end of 1 Corinthians 13. And it says, now we see in a mirror dimly, but then we'll see face to face. And for I know in part, and I will be fully known. And I had a friend of mine, his wife was from Afghanistan. And their tradition in her family was that the groom would not look at the wife. And so what he did is he stood with his back to her, and he had a mirror, and he got to look at her coming down the aisle through the mirror.
1: Oh,
0: and then when she stood next to him, he got to turn and see her face to face. And I always thought, what a great image of that. So life right now is kind of like looking through a dim or broken mirror through a foggy glass, and we look forward to seeing God face to face. And so, you know, whatever Moses saw, or you know, whatever we talk about, that it's nothing compared to what we'll experience with the Lord in heaven.
1: Exactly.
0: Let's take another one.
1: Good question.
0: I've got keep hitting him when he's on the phone. All right, how about an email one real quick? We got that? We got
1: okay.
0: One?
1: Yeah, this is a good question. I like that one.
3: We had an email question that states that Psalms 42, please explain verse 7. Deep calls to the deep in the roar of your waterfalls. All of your waves and breakers have swept over me. Thank you.
1: Yeah, I think it's a beautiful passage if you guys want to. There's a huge emotion, and so I think the psalmist is using the ocean with its powerful deep waves as a metaphor for the deep emotions both within that person, the groanings for God, but also the deep power within God himself. And so in a sense, the believer that's

0: striving towards God and needs God, is hungry for God, that deepness is reaching out to the deepness that is in God and His love and His kindness. So it's the deep groanings of a person reaching out for the deep, powerful love of God, using the waves as a metaphor.
1: And go back and read the whole chapter, because just like Richard said, verse 1, as the deer pants for the water brook, so my soul pants for you. So it's that deep longing of to be with the Lord and have presence with Him. It's kind of the image of a loved one long, you know, separated from many years and many distance and coming back.
0: So yeah,
1: you long to see them again.
0: Great question.
1: Yeah, thank you. Okay, let's take another one. Now, this is KHCB and the question and answer program. You're on the air. Can we have your question, please?
2: Hello.
1: Hi, you're on the air.
2: Hello, Mr. John. I'm calling you from Washington State.
1: Hi, PJ.
2: I'm just calling and asking for prayer for
1: it's smoking
2: in the
1: up
2: Spokane
1: there, isn't
2: area.
1: It? Okay.
2: Yeah, it's pretty overwhelming, and
1: oh my goodness,
2: we haven't been affected by the fires, but I volunteer at a food bank and a clothing bank, and I can tell you there's a lot of heartache in Spokane right now.
1: Okay.
2: Thousands of people are still evacuated.
1: We'll pray for that.
2: I've been clinging to Psalm 61:2 because it's the only thing that brings me back. And anyway, we would really love your prayers from the great state of Texas for
1: okay.
2: the evergreen state here.
1: All right. Thanks for calling. PJ, PJ's my cousin.
0: Wow.
1: And she's there. We got to see her recently at Cade's wedding.
0: I hadn't heard about the fires.
1: Yeah, so Lord, we pray for the folks of Washington State and around Spokane and the fires and just the natural disasters that are going on. Pray for the first responders and those that'll help out, and for the people that are being suffering loss, and pray for the firemen and the other first responders. In your name, amen.
3: Amen.
1: Psalm 61
3: and 2.
1: 2. From the end of the earth I called you, and my heart is faint. Lead me to the rock that is higher than I. That's a great verse. All right. Yeah.
0: Wow.
1: That's my cousin.
0: Did she listen? She's in Washington?
1: Yeah. So you know what? You got to get the app, the KHCB app. You can listen from everywhere.
0: Tell the listeners about it, John.
1: 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I think we got a couple of different streams now. If you know, we've got a Spanish station, and
0: so they can be anywhere in the world and listen to KHCB.
1: As long as you got the interweb, it's right there. You can pause them on the app too. So if you want to take a break and do something else, you can come back to it, I think.
0: Awesome. That's cool.
1: But yeah, the app or the internet, and we've got people calling from all over the place. So
0: the World Wide Web.
1: There you go. Let's take another call. This is KHCB and the question and answer program. Thanks for listening. Could we have your question, please?
4: Hi, I was listening to y'all earlier talking about blasphemy, and I was just reminded about how Jesus said that blasphemy against the Son will be forgiven, but blasphemy against the Father will not be forgiven. And what is the difference? Like, what is true blasphemy that cannot be forgiven?
1: Okay, we talked about that, but we can visit that again.
0: Thank you for the call.
1: Thanks for your call. We talked kind of in the terms of blasphemy in general, but specifically folks think about an unpardonable sin, which is what he's talking about here, that can't be forgiven. And we believe that that's just the rejection of God's provision for sin. And you reject his provision, you reject Jesus Christ, and there's nothing left. And that's a big statement, because so many people kind of think, well, as long as you're sincere and whatever you believe and all religions go to the same place, this verse, John 14:6, it says, I am the way, the truth, the life, means that all roads don't lead to heaven, but only through Jesus Christ can we experience a relationship with the Father. You want to add anything to that? All right.
3: Jesus, at the time when Jesus was speaking about this, he was talking to the Pharisees, and the Pharisees were attributing the works of the Holy Spirit to the works of
0: Satan, the devil.
3: Yeah. So Jesus was saying specifically, hey, you can blaspheme against God, you can blaspheme against me, and that would be forgiven. But blaspheme against the Holy Spirit, that would not be forgiven. You can find that in Matthew, Matthew 12 and 30 and 31. Therefore, I tell you, every sin and blasphemy will be forgiven people, but blaspheme against the Spirit will not be forgiven. And whoever speaks a word against the Son of Man will be forgiven, but whoever speaks against the Holy Spirit will not be forgiven either in this age or in the age to come. Therefore, we must be mindful and very careful about works that we are attributing to God, and works that we are attributing to the enemy. And we just have to be diligent in studying our word.
0: Mm-hmm. There you go.
1: All right. Thanks for that call. Let me give you our numbers real quick if you'd like to call. We've got about 13 minutes left. 832-922-4444 or 877-999-5422. We'll take another call now. This is KHCB and the Question and Answer Program. You're on the air. Could we have your question, please?
5: Yes, sir. Good evening.
1: Hi.
5: My question is basically John 3:17. But I'd like to give you three scriptures to back up the meaning of 3:17, the book of John. And the first one is in Isaiah chapter 40, verse 17, where it says, all the nations before him are as nothing, and they are counted less than nothing and vanity as all the other nations. And also in the book of Joel, the book of Joel, chapter 2, verse 27, where it says, you shall know that I am in the midst of Israel, and I am the Lord your God, and none else. So when I get to John 3:17, it says, God sent not his Son into the world to condemn the world, but that the world through him might be saved. So when I go back to Matthew 15:24, it says, Jesus said, I am not sent but to the lost sheep of the house of Israel. So if he's only the God of the Israelites, and he was only sent to the Israelites, so is the world in 3:17 talking about them? Because you cannot condemn the world, the physical ground, because it didn't sin. So it has to be talking about a people.
1: All right. Thank you for your call. We'll take that and let you hang up. You know, important thing is just context.
0: Yeah.
1: And so the last one of Matthew 15:14 is he was addressing the Jewish people, but at that time his ministry was to the Jewish folks.
0: Right.
1: And the book of Matthew is addressed to the Jewish folks. And specifically, I think going back to Joel 2 is the kingdom was offered to them, and when they rejected him, it was offered, and the Gentiles were brought in to share in that blessing.
0: And
1: so it's not a contradiction,
0: right? So then he listed John 3:17, which says, "For God did not send the Son into the world to judge the world, but that the world might be saved through him." And all that refers to is on that particular appearance when Jesus came in the first century. It was not for the final judgment. It was to proclaim the truth of Christ, proclaim the good news. When he comes back a second time, then it'll be for judgment, the great judgment. And so that's all it is. The context is, on that visit, he was not coming to completely just wipe out the world and judge it. It was to offer salvation and hope and the good news.
3: Exactly. So
0: context.
1: Yeah.
3: Context matters.
1: We'll take another one. This is KHCB and the Question and Answer Program. You're on the air. Can we have your question, please?
6: Yes. I have a biblical question about 2 Timothy 3, verses 1 through 9. It says, but know this, that in the last days, perilous times will come, where men will be lovers of themselves, lovers of money, boasters, prouds, blasphemous, disobedient to parents, unthankful, unholy, unloving, unforgiving, slanderers, without self-control, brutal, despisers of good, traitors, headstrong,
0: yep,
6: haughty, lovers of pleasure rather than lovers of money, having a form of godliness, but denying the power thereof, for such people turn away. For of this sort are those who creep into household and make captives of gullible women, load down with sin, lead away by various lusts, always learning and never able to come to the knowledge of truth. Now, as Jannes, and Jambres resist Moses, so do these also resist the truth. Men of corrupt minds disapprove concerning the faith, but they will progress no further, for their folly will be manifest to all, as there also was. Does that have something to do with perilous times and perilous men?
1: I think, going back to context, read that. He's kind of making a case. He says, these are the bad guys, or the bad things. And then he says, starting in 10, you followed my teaching, conduct, faith, patience, love, perseverance, sufferings. And then he goes on and says, you, however, continue in the things you've been heard. And so I
0: don't know what he means by perilous, man. Can you explain that a little, or clarify what you're asking? Is he still there? Okay. So anyway, yeah, John, I just want to continue on what John is saying. Yeah, look at the context. And so I thought the question was going to be, are we living in these times? And the answer is absolutely. So what Paul is writing to Timothy is that after I leave, and for the next however many thousands of years the world is going to be around, we're in, quote, last times. Because you can look in the last 2,000 years, and this has been characteristic of many people, many places, many times. So it's written to reassure that nothing unusual has happened. All this was predicted. But also, like John said, to draw a contrast between those who reject God and just love themselves, love the world, against those who actually do love God.
3: Yeah. There's nothing new under the sun.
0: No, there's not.
1: Well, and you know, I love to point out, this is Paul's last will and testament. This is the last we hear from him. I think it was written in 64 AD. He died in the spring of 65. And so this is the last thing. And he's kind of, you know, you listen to somebody on their deathbed and they say, hey, come closer, I want to tell you one more thing. And that's what this is. And it's really powerful.
0: Yeah, if I can say one more thing too, it's a reminder too, based on our eschatology, is that the world is not going to get progressively better until Christ gets back. We're not sort of in this situation where everybody's going to get better, be nicer, be less sinful. Sin is going to permeate our lives, this world, until Christ returns. Yeah. So that should affect our eschatology too.
3: Birthing pains.
0: Yes. Yeah, birth pangs for his return.
1: Yep. We've got another one waiting. So this is the KHCB question and answer program. You're on the air. Can we have your question, please?
7: Yes, sir. Thank you all for taking my call. My question this evening is, can a man of God or a woman of God be possessed with an evil spirit, or is it that they can be influenced by an evil spirit?
1: I would say not. Yeah, so a believer, a Christian, a follower of Christ, I do not believe can be indwelt or possessed by a demon or an evil spirit. But the way I look at it is, Satan and all of his cohorts are standing on the sidelines just cheering you on and hoping you do some dumb stuff. But we have the Holy Spirit living in us, and we don't have to succumb to that. But the situation of being indwelt by a demonic force is not something a believer has to.
0: I always like the analogy too, just a good reminder. Satan doesn't have to inhabit us. He knows our game film. He knows our weaknesses. He knows what we're doing when no one else is around. So he knows what each of us has for our weaknesses. So if he's going to trip us up, he's going to make it something which is going to be very alluring, very attractive, unique to each and every one of us. So
1: I always like to point out too, is that, you know, we sometimes think of Satan as God's opposite or his nemesis, but Satan was created by God. He does not possess the right characteristics of God,
0: omniscience,
1: omnipresence, or omnipotence. He can only be in one place. His power is limited. Right. He only does what he gets to do with God's permission. Right. And so, but on the other hand, we don't come up and fight him on our own. We do it in the power of Christ and through
0: we say
1: Christ.
0: The Lord rebuke you.
1: Yes. Yeah. All right, let's take another one. This is KHCB in the question and answer program. You're on the air. Can we have your question, please?
8: Can you hear me?
1: Yes, hi.
8: Hi. I'm calling about the verses beginning in Mark 9, 14 through 29, and where the disciples were unable to cast out an evil spirit or a spirit that was causing a child to have convulsions and was mute, etc. In verse 19, Jesus says, they're asking him, why couldn't your disciples cast out this spirit or demon? And he says, oh, unbelieving generation, how long shall I be with you? How long shall I put up with you? Bring him to me. Then skip down to verses 28 and 29. The disciples ask him, you know, why could we not drive this out? And he says, this kind cannot come out by anything but prayer. And my question is, at verse 19, Jesus seems exasperated, but then he's almost very gentle at the end saying, you know, it can't come out by anything but prayer, which is a lengthier thing. You know, it takes longer. I'm just confused. Why is he exasperated? I don't understand the two.
1: I would just say, Chris, you got kids? I mean, trying to teach your kids something once doesn't do it. You got to teach them again and again and again and again and again. And sometimes it is exasperating, but the goal is to raise those little suckers up to love Jesus and be followers of him. And I think that's what Jesus is doing with his disciples, is he's training them up. And so sometimes it's like, okay, guys, I think you probably had this a couple of times. Let me go one more time, real slow this time.
0: Yeah, and also, again, context. Remember, he just came off the Mount of Transfiguration. So he had the Father say, this is my beloved Son in whom I'm well pleased, and listen to him. And he saw Moses and he saw Elijah. So he just had this amazing experience in the presence of God, the Father, saw the great Old Testament, the Law and the Prophets there. And all of a sudden he's back with his disciples, like you say, and he's shaking his head. He's like, good golly, how many times do we have to go over this? So he went from the highest of highs to all of a sudden back to the issue of lack of faith.
8: Well, can I ask, was it the disciples' lack of faith that they were unable to cast out the spirit? Is that what he's saying to them? You should have prayed more? Or
0: I think that's the general consensus, yeah, because the other passage also adds fasting. So Jesus is making the point that this is not something. So you look at what he's implying based on his answer and what was going on. So the implication is they weren't taking it seriously. They weren't walking the faith. They weren't exercising their faith as he had showed them to do previously, and that's the implication of what he's saying. So,
1: and it wasn't just this situation. You look at Peter denying Christ three times, you know, and all the disciples fleeing when the Mount of Olives came, and it wasn't until Acts chapter 2 and Pentecost and the coming of the Spirit that their lives became changed, and they went out and they changed the world. And so they were all kind of a work in progress.
0: Yep. So, yeah, great question. Thank you.
1: Yeah, thank you. Thanks for all the calls tonight.
9: Great question.
1: Yeah. And Pastor Chris, thank you for coming.
9: Thank you.
1: Glad you're here.
0: You woke up, man. It's late at night, dude.
1: Anyway, Pastor Hazel will be with you next week, and thank you for listening. This has been the KHCB.

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1: He is the God of steadfast love.
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1: Our response to God is grounded in who God is and what He has promised. 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

0: Hello, friends, and welcome once again to Sincerely Yours Time, a wonderful tradition here on KHCB that's been handed down to me. I'm grateful for some time that's been set aside each day to read some of your cards, letters, emails, and notes that have been sent to us. Thanks so much for your encouragement. Thanks for your perspective and feedback. It is important to us. A couple of shorter notes to share with you here today from a Houston listener attached to a donation. They write, KHCB staff, God bless you all. Keep us in the light. Love to all. Well, thanks. Thanks for the encouragement. We will point you towards the light, Jesus Christ, each and every day. Appreciate your support. Thanks for standing with us to make that possible. From Friendswood, a listener writes, may God continue to bless your ministry. Well, thank you. May God bless you as well. Here's another listener who wrote to us just a couple of days ago. Thank you for the ministry that you present through programs and beautiful music. I recently asked for prayer for my grandson to find a job. Thanks to the Lord and all who prayed. He has a better job and better pay. Please pray for my husband. He has blood cancer and is on home hospice care. God bless you. Well, first, thank you for writing to us. Thanks for your encouragement. I'm glad that you're listening to KHCB and pray that God will use it in your life. I'm sorry to hear of your husband's cancer. And yes, we will pray for him. We do receive quite a few prayer requests here at KHCB, but I do believe that I remember praying for your grandson, and I'm glad to hear that he has found a new and better job. We are grateful for all of you who write to us, and if you would like to share a prayer request, I would encourage you to do that. Our team does pray for these requests as they are sent our way. If you would like to write to us or send a prayer request, perhaps you can do that. Our email address is email@khcb.org. Or our street address, 2424 South Boulevard, Houston, Texas, 77098. Let's take a look at our daily financial report. $2,915 added to our total here for the month of August. $405 received for the Pete Steigerwald Legacy Fund. Again, that is our capital expense fund here that we use for antennas, generators, literally the nuts and bolts of the ministry. It is an important fund, and we are grateful for those of you who have donated to the Pete Steigerwald Legacy Fund. Our total so far here in the month of August, $21,950. Our budget again this month is $350,000. That is the operational budget here for the month of August. And that means that $328,635 is still needed to reach that operational budget goal. We are so grateful for your prayers and faithful financial support. Until the next time we get together, may the Lord bless you and keep you. Sincerely yours, Scott Cruz.
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2: It's 83 and mostly cloudy. Wind is from the south-southeast at 5 to 10 miles per hour. Tonight, partly cloudy with a low in the upper 70s. Then tomorrow, thunderstorms with a high in the mid-90s. Tomorrow night, partly cloudy with a low in the upper 70s. It's 83 and mostly cloudy.

I was just sitting here thinking about you, wondering where you were born. And it occurs to me that I'm speaking right now with a vast radio audience, and there's someone out there who was born in each state of the Union. So, not only where were you born, but was there any difficulty in your arrival? I know that sometimes babies are born in taxi cabs and other interesting places. But the big question is, why were you born? Why was I born? Ever wonder about that? Especially if you happen to be going through some sort of a trauma. This is Night Sounds. Hi, I'm Bill Pierce, and I welcome you. Thanks for staying up this late. I know we're on at midnight or after in some states, and even at local sunset in others. Median is about 10 o'clock to 11. But as we come on the air with various kinds of topics every night, we face a different subject that has to do with living, coping, and, well, just being. And the question, why were you born, is a good one. It's one that really should be faced and answered by every one of us. And greater people than you or I have faced that same question, even in the Bible. And tonight, as we ask the question, why were you born? Let's come up with a good answer right now, in music.

speaking a moment ago of those who were luminaries in years past. Well, even in biblical days, the oldest book of the Bible was written by a man who cursed the day of his birth. His name was Job. And in chapter 3 of the book of Job, I'd like to read it for you tonight. After this, Job opened his mouth and cursed the day of his birth. Now, if I can just intrude in here for a moment and say there's a reason for that. God allowed Satan to touch his body with pain and with affliction to such an extreme extent that Job did wonder about why. Not only was he experiencing this because he was a good man, but why he was born. And he said, "May the day of my birth perish, and the night it was said, a boy is born, that day, may it turn to darkness. May God above not care about it. May no light shine upon it. May darkness and deep shadow claim it once more. May a cloud settle over it. May blackness overwhelm its light. That night, may thick darkness seize it. May it not be included among the days of the year, nor be entered in any of the months. May that night be barren. May no shout of joy be heard in it. May those who curse days curse that day. Those who are ready to rouse Leviathan, may its morning stars become dark. May it wait for daylight in vain and not see the first rays of dawn. For it did not shut the doors of the womb on me to hide trouble from my eyes. Why did I not perish at birth and die as I came from the womb? Why were the knees to receive me and breasts that I might be nursed? For now I would be lying down in peace. I would be asleep and at rest with kings and counselors of the earth who built for themselves places now lying in ruins, with rulers who had gold, who filled their houses with silver. Or why was I not hidden in the ground like a stillborn child, like an infant who never saw the light of day? There the wicked cease from turmoil. There the weary are at rest. Captives also enjoy their ease. They no longer hear the slave driver's shout. The small and the great are there, and the slave is freed from his master. Why is light given to those in misery, and life to the bitter of soul? To those who long for death that does not come, who search for it more than for hidden treasure, who are filled with gladness and rejoice when they reach the grave. Why is life given to a person whose way is hidden, whom God has hedged in? For sighing comes to me instead of food. My groans pour out like water. What I feared has come upon me, and what I dreaded has happened to me. I have no peace, no quietness. I have no rest, only turmoil." That is the end of chapter 3 of the book of Job, one of the most righteous men who was ever born. Now, wouldn't you think that a guy like that, who was created by a God of love and majesty and compassion, would enjoy good days forever? Well, God met Satan, and he said to Satan, "Have you considered this man, Job? He's my friend. A no more righteous man ever walked the earth." And Satan said, "Ha, ha, yeah, sure. You just touched that man with the severest of miserable suffering in his body, and he'll curse you to your face." So in a sense, God said, "Okay, I'll take you up on that, and I'll let you do anything you want with him. Just don't take his life." So tonight, as we face the next few moments together, with the question, why were you born? Why was I born? Well, we've already heard the answer.

love God and to serve others. That's the most righteous, valid reason for having been given life. But we look all around us and we see suffering. We don't see people who were given life and enjoying it. Some are. Over on my left here, I have several machines that reproduce sound, some of them quietly, and others have relays in them and clicking and everything, and it's very difficult for me to operate these machines without making some sort of sound. So if you hear a little bit of clicking in your speaker or your headset, it's just the beginning of this little cassette I'm going to play. The name of it is Look All Around You. Dick Anthony and I sing this as a vocal duet. He wrote the song, and let's just consider the words. As we get in sort of a bossa nova rhythm mood here, looking all around us at humanity.

observing humanity around us. The song Look All Around You, vocal duet by Dick Anthony and I, in our musical offering tonight on the program, Night Sounds, with a special topic in a question, why were you born? Ever ask that of yourself when you're going through some sort of turmoil? Have you ever felt like you were a mistake? In his book, Understanding Your Potential, Dr. Miles Monroe said, in question, have your parents told you they wished you had never been born? You may have come into this world as the result of a rape. Your mother or father may have hated you in the womb because you reminded them of what they wished to forget. But he said the fact that you were conceived is much more important than how you were conceived. People go around dealing with how things happened, but God is simply concerned with the fact that he allowed your conception to happen. And again, you may ask why. But when we say allow, we're speaking of the fact that we were conceived. You may have been an illegitimate child conceived out of wedlock. But God, being omnipotent, had the power to prevent your conception. Yet he allowed it because he wanted you to show up. You are here because God wanted you to be born. How you came isn't important. What matters is that you and I are here. And if we are here, God created you and me with care. King David, in the Psalms of the Old Testament, doesn't describe our mothers in Psalm 139. She may have been an alcoholic or a drug addict, a prostitute. But God is concerned with you. David describes how God knit you together in your mother's womb without describing what the womb was like in which you were knit together. It's no longer important, but you and I are important. Our very existence means God wants us to exist. He has a purpose for our being here. We are somebody special simply because we were born. And it may not have been easy. I had no idea why I was born. I never asked the question, never thought about it as a kid. But as I became an adult and began to run into adult problems, there was a world war on. Many of us had to face some sort of deprivation along the way. Many of our friends in uniform faced death and were taken, many injured, many destroyed mentally and emotionally through it. And after the war years, in business it could happen, on the highway, accidents, tragedies, and so on. We look around us and we say, why? And God says, because I love you. I made you. I allowed you to be here. I've given you a purpose. It may be latent within you. It was with me. It wasn't until my early to mid-20s that I realized that I had a purpose in this life, because I failed for the first couple of decades in school, as a person, I thought. But God was planning it all along. And I turned my life over to him, totally and completely. And that made the difference. Then he began to work in me and through me. And even tonight, here we are. I had no concept way back there of speaking on the air at any time. But when we give ourselves unreservedly to God, who created, loves us with all of his heart, things are going to happen. They may take a slow course in occurrence, but they are coming. And God is seeing to it that you and I are cared for in a very special way. Right now in the background, I'd like you to consider the lyrics of this next song very seriously. It's something that needs consideration and belief. Internalize these words.

0: A silken voice of Walter Ortiz gracing our program tonight with the question, does Jesus care? And of course the affirmative, yes, he does. That's the reason we're here tonight. And our program title is Why Were You Born? Thank you for joining me. The program Night Sounds coming to you from Rockford, Illinois. I'm Bill Pierce, and as we go off the air in just a couple of minutes, we want you to have something to hold in the ministry of Night Sound through compact discs, the printed page, always prayer support. I think sometimes we face the problem of why we're here, asking ourselves the question, because of low self-esteem. And it seems to me that half the human race is dealing in some level with this problem. I know I am and have been for years. This is why we've formed a series of formerly broadcast Night Sounds programs on the theme, This Is Your Life, dealing with self-esteem. Forgiveness is always a problem. We need to be forgiven. Maybe we need to forgive someone else. There's also a series on forgiveness and depression and love, singles, and so on. Dealing with our emotions, these are all areas where we need to help one another, and we together, in concert, need to ask God's assistance. So these are merely ministry helps that we offer to you. We'd love to be able to connect with you after the program goes off the air. Our mailing address is Night Sounds, Wheaton, Illinois, 60189. 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Jan Markell wrote these words in prayer. Last week, Lord, I asked you to show me a purpose for occupying this earth. This week, you have allowed me to lift another's burden, weep with a stumbling friend, heal the wounds of a broken spirit, say I'm sorry to a deserving soul, send a card as encouragement to a friend, say I forgive you to a hurting soul, or say forgive me to another. You enabled me to say thank you a dozen times. Limit my expectations of others. Bury a grudge. Pray for someone's healing and say, I love you, to many who needed to hear. Lord, forgive me for doubting even one moment that you would answer the fervent prayer of my heart. Please forgive me for not even considering the fact that I could be an instrument of your peace. Amen. Well, I just want to take these moments to thank you for considering with me the reason for your being here. It's far greater than you could ever even think or consider. That's the beauty of it. Maybe we can come on another program and just develop this a little further. I think it's important enough. The chairman of our board of directors of Night Sounds will be along to explain further how we can keep this relationship going. Until next time, then, may God be very real to you tomorrow, give you a sense of purpose. Until we meet again, a peaceful good night to you.
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Right now, draw closer with a KHCB Verse of the Week. From Psalm 34, verse 8. Oh, taste and see that the Lord is good. Blessed is the man that trusteth in Him. Carry this verse with you this week. 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
0: 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And one woman said her husband would call her when she was at work, and she would just be up front. Hey, babe, I've got 5 minutes before I have to be in this meeting, but I'm all yours for 5 minutes. And so she would listen and engage. And I think that's where just be intentional when you are communicating, and then just admit when you're at the end. For Baron and Christine, a high-low was really helpful to set up their conversation. What's the high point? What's the low point?
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0: 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Psalm 46:1 says, God is our refuge and our strength, a very present help in trouble. Not distant, not delayed, present. Right here, right now. That's the kind of God we serve. 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
1: It's 82 and partly cloudy. Wind is from the south at 5 to 10 miles per hour. Tonight, clear with a low in the upper 70s. Then tomorrow, thunderstorms with a high in the mid-90s. Tomorrow night, clear with a low in the upper 70s. It's 82 and partly cloudy.

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1: When Allied troops went into the concentration camps of Europe at the end of World War II, soldiers found a Star of David carved on a wall with these words beneath it. I believe in the sun even when it does not shine. I believe in love even when it is not shown. I believe in God even when he does not speak. That was the commitment of faith by someone who chose to hold on to his or her faith regardless of how dark the circumstances. What you believe determines what you are, and it is faith in God which gives people dignity and lets them live with purpose even in the darkness. How do you have that kind of faith? First, you must believe in the necessity of faith no matter how dark the hour. The Bible says simply, anyone who comes to him must believe that he exists and that he rewards those who earnestly seek him. The only way this is possible is to get your eyes off the circumstances and refocus them on the Almighty. Second, belief which transforms darkness to light is belief in the simplicity of faith. The analogy of a little child was what Jesus used to help his disciples understand this. In Luke 18, Jesus said that unless his disciples accepted God's kingdom with the simplicity of a child, they would never get in. Friend, there will always be tension between circumstances and your faith. It was true of Abraham centuries ago. It is still true today. Your emotions and feelings are products of your circumstances, and when they are not very pleasant, our faith begins to sag until we tell our emotions where to get off. Guy Duffield said that in the days of the infant church, believers would greet each other asking, "How is your faith?" But today we ask, "How are you feeling?" And the tension between faith and feeling often leaves us with the impression that God has let us down. One of the myths that a lot of people have bought into is the conception that if you become a believer, everything wonderful is going to happen to you. You will be successful, healthy, and well-liked by your contemporaries. Friend, God never made that promise, but he did categorically promise to be with you when you walk through the fire and the flood. Third, belief which enables you to overcome is belief in the power of faith. But this needs clarification. What you really need is not faith in faith, rather faith in the power of God. All things are possible to him who believes, said Jesus in Mark 9:23. Now, was that merely poetic license, or was he saying there is no limit to what your faith can accomplish? On two occasions, Jesus used the analogy of faith so strong you could command a mountain to move. Impossible, right? Yes, of course. What he was teaching very clearly, and those who heard him knew this with certainty, was this. What is impossible with men is possible with God. Remember that when the doctor says, there is nothing more that medical science can do, or your human resources are so depleted that God is your only hope. I'm thinking of one husband who told his wife, all of our money is gone. From now on, we've got to trust God. And she responded, has it really come to that? Fourth, believe in the reward of faith in response to simple obedience. According to your faith, it will be done to you, Jesus told a blind man. It's still true. It is faith that makes the difference.
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0: This is FEBC Today with Ed Cannon, the president of the Far East Broadcasting Company. I'm Wayne Shepherd. Ed, yesterday we began the story of a man from Indonesia who listens to FEBC. Remember, he told us he was blind, alcohol addicted, and unemployed, but turned to the radio.
1: 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Praise God, for I got an amazing support through him. 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Praise God, until now I am still alive.
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3: Shalom. I'm Mitch Glazer, president of Chosen People Ministries. Bible prophecy is a fascinating subject, but sometimes we get so caught up in learning about what is still to come that we forget some of the prophecies have already been fulfilled. 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

0: Here's Pastor Jeff Shreve with some real hope.
1: Hey, did you know something? Oysters can have problems. Those little creatures can get a foreign substance inside their shell that causes them irritation. And so what do they do with this problem? They secrete a chemical to deal with the irritant. And the end result is a valuable, costly pearl. Now, no one likes to have problems. But hey, let's face it, we all have them. And just like that oyster, God wants us to look at problems differently. The Bible says in James chapter 1, "Consider it all joy, my brethren, when you encounter various trials, knowing that the testing of your faith produces endurance." God wants to turn your problems into pearls, but you have to make a choice. There are pearls in your problems, so stay focused on the pearls, and you will be amazed at what God will do in response. Now that's real hope.
0: Find real hope in Jesus Christ. 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
2: One verse, one moment. God speaking into your day. Here's the KHCB verse of the week. From Psalm 34, verse 8. "O taste and see that the Lord is good. Blessed is the man that trusteth in him. O taste and see that the Lord is good. Blessed is the man that trusteth in him." We're KHCB, helping you draw closer to the heart of Jesus Christ.

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0: Hi, I'm John Erickson Tata, and I'm sure you know well the story of the Good Samaritan in Luke chapter 10. A Levite and a priest passed by a wounded man lying beside the road, but rather than offer help, they did everything they could to avoid him. To them, the injured man was untouchable. But then, a Samaritan came by. He saw the wounded man, a Jewish man, and bent over backward to help him. And being a Samaritan, he certainly wasn't obligated. Much has been said about this parable, but I like what Martin Luther King Jr. wrote. He said that the Samaritan had a different perspective. Rather than wondering, gee, if I stop to help this guy, what will happen to me? The Samaritan asked, if I do not stop to help this man, what will happen to him? The Good Samaritan was good because he reflected the true goodness of our gracious God. And every day, we need to do the same.
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1: It's 82 and partly cloudy. Wind is from the south at 5 to 10 miles per hour. Tonight, clear with a low in the upper 70s. Then tomorrow, thunderstorms with a high in the mid-90s. Tomorrow night, clear with a low in the upper 70s. It's 82 and partly cloudy.

0: Hello, friends, and welcome once again to Sincerely Yours Time, a wonderful tradition here on KHCB that's been handed down to me. I'm grateful for some time that's been set aside each day to read some of your cards, letters, emails, and notes that have been sent to us. Thanks so much for your encouragement. Thanks for your perspective and feedback. It is important to us. A couple of shorter notes to share with you here today from a Houston listener attached to a donation. They write, KHCB staff, God bless you all. Keep us in the light. Love to all. Well, thanks. Thanks for the encouragement. We will point you towards the light, Jesus Christ, each and every day. Appreciate your support. Thanks for standing with us to make that possible. From Friendswood, a listener writes, may God continue to bless your ministry. Well, thank you. May God bless you as well. Here's another listener who wrote to us just a couple of days ago. Thank you for the ministry that you present through programs and beautiful music. I recently asked for prayer for my grandson to find a job. Thanks to the Lord and all who prayed. He has a better job and better pay. Please pray for my husband. He has blood cancer and is on home hospice care. God bless you. Well, first, thank you for writing to us. Thanks for your encouragement. I'm glad that you're listening to KHCB and pray that God will use it in your life. I'm sorry to hear of your husband's cancer. And yes, we will pray for him. We do receive quite a few prayer requests here at KHCB, but I do believe that I remember praying for your grandson, and I'm glad to hear that he has found a new and better job. We are grateful for all of you who write to us, and if you would like to share a prayer request, I would encourage you to do that. Our team does pray for these requests as they are sent our way. If you would like to write to us or send a prayer request, perhaps you can do that. Our email address is email@khcb.org. Or our street address, 2424 South Boulevard, Houston, Texas, 77098. Let's take a look at our daily financial report. $2,915 added to our total here for the month of August. $405 received for the Pete Steigerwald Legacy Fund. Again, that is our capital expense fund here that we use for antennas, generators, literally the nuts and bolts of the ministry. It is an important fund, and we are grateful for those of you who have donated to the Pete Steigerwald Legacy Fund. Our total so far here in the month of August, $21,950. Our budget again this month is $350,000. That is the operational budget here for the month of August. And that means that $328,635 is still needed to reach that operational budget goal. We are so grateful for your prayers and faithful financial support. Until the next time we get together, may the Lord bless you and keep you. Sincerely yours, Scott Cruz.
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My friend, in the book of James, the first chapter is given over to victorious Christian faith, and James's goal is to exhort God's people to a level of spiritual maturity. And in doing this, he lists five steps to spiritual maturity. The first is to receive with meekness the word of God. The second is to

0: resist temptation. The third is to respect all persons. And the fourth is to engage in real prayer. If any of you lack wisdom, let him ask of God that giveth to all men liberally, and upbraideth not, and it shall be given him. Let him ask in faith, nothing wavering, for he that wavereth is like the wave of the sea, driven with the wind and tossed. Genuine, real exercise of soul before God. If you have trouble resisting temptation, make it a matter of prayer and ask God for help. If you have difficulty recognizing and respecting other races or economical roles of people or other believers for whatever reason, then ask God for the help and acceptance and the encouragement and the strengthening to accomplish it. But step by step, I believe that James is telling you and me that here are five steps to your spiritual maturity. Receive the word of God, resist temptation, respect all persons, and real prayer should be exercised on your part. The issue? Not only maturity, but your own joy in the Lord and the blessing that comes to others that live with you or work with you, that you will be such an encouraging good person. This is Bob Clark with Encouragement.
1: Mankind is constantly coming up with new scientific discoveries. Every year, over 2 million patents are approved that are meant to make our lives better. But there's a deeper problem that we can't solve on our own. Sin. Billy Graham explains.
2: We face the same temptations, the same troubles, the same trials, which have always confronted mankind. Science has been able to do everything except to change the hearts of men. In all these years, sin has not changed. Without a Savior, man can only perish. He will perish because the wages of sin is death.
1: But God has provided a solution for us through His Son, Jesus Christ.
2: You could receive Christ right now. He can forgive your sins. He can lift the sorrow from your heart. And He can give you hope for tomorrow.
1: You can claim that hope today. 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We're the Billy Graham Evangelistic Association.

0: Welcome to the Bible Study with Pastor Bobby Hamilton, pastor of Friendship Community Bible Church, located in Sugarland, Texas. Following his message, we'll give you some more information about Friendship Community Bible Church, as well as contact information. And now with today's Bible Study, here's Pastor Bobby Hamilton of the Friendship Community Bible Church.
1: Keep the main thing the main thing. A couple of years ago, I was reading a book entitled Mission Drift. It was a book that talked about how we can easily drift from our original mission. And one of the examples that it used was Harvard University. Now, when you think about Harvard University, you're thinking about the creme de la creme of academia. When you think about Harvard University, the place that presidents have gone, Harvard University, the place in which princes and kings and nobilities have gone, Harvard University, the place in which you have philosophers who've matriculated through that school, and Harvard University, diversity is a place for brainiacs. And yet, it was not designed just to be for brainiacs. It was a school originally designed for believers, a place in which the Almighty God and academia could hold hands together and be a catalyst in changing the world for the glory of God. They wanted to train ministers. They wanted to train teachers. They wanted to get them so they could be able to impact people's lives on a daily basis. And yet, seems like that when people came in, it seems like when pats on the backs came in, seems like when power brokers came in, that you look up and what it became, someone said it well. It's as if divinity is no longer there. Why? Because they have drifted away from their founders' originally intent. They did not keep the main thing, the main thing. What are you saying, preacher man? I'm simply saying that what happens at that school could also happen to us as saints and children and churches of the Most High God, that when people start to come in, when people start to pat us on the back for a good job and start elevating our names and our glories and our ministries, and when the power brokers come in, we too could look up and have drifted away from the original design of our founder, who's the Lord and Savior Jesus Christ. I am trying to tell you today, simply, we as a body of believers, we must make sure that we keep the main thing, which is making disciples. Where do you get this from, preacher? I get it from the Bible. In Matthew chapter 28, a very familiar passage, verses 16 through 20, we find Jesus here in his post-resurrection appearance. We find Jesus after 3 years of ministry. He has died on Calvary's cross, but early Sunday morning, he's raised from the dead, just like he said. And now he calls a post-resurrection rendezvous, the Bible says, on a mountain outside of Galilee, and he invites his disciples to meet him there. He wants his 11 disciples to meet him outside of, back to the original position of where the ministry started, in Galilee of the Gentiles. He's going back home, y'all. And as he calls this rendezvous meeting, it seems that some of those who rendezvoused did not have the same respect or the reception toward the resurrected Savior, because the text says that they came and they saw him, and some worshipped him, proskuneo, bowed before him, worshipped. They were great to see him again. And yet some, the text says, were also doubtful. What a great dichotomy here, that on that mountain there's some worshiping and there's some doubtful, like some of you right now. Some of you are worshipful, and yet you're still doubting. The word actually means some hesitated. They were unclear. Remember, the last time they saw Jesus, he was hanging out on a hill called Calvary. Not only that, the last time Jesus saw them, many of them was also running for the hills because they thought they would be next. And so there's a hesitation, wondering, what will he do? What will he say? What happens now? But I thank God that in spite of them having doubts, that they still showed up anyway. I'm talking to somebody right now. In spite of your doubts, we have a Savior who can turn your doubts into a major discovery. You don't have to hide from the Lord with your doubts. He's able enough, secure enough to handle your doubts and to deliver you. And so he calls them together. He doesn't even reprimand them for having doubts, but he gives them their assignment while he goes back home. He gives a mission on that mountain. And first he wants them to know in verse 18 that all authority, all exousia, all authority has been given to me in heaven and on earth. Why is he talking about authority? Because Jesus is simply saying, if you don't know I have the authority, then nothing else I say in verse 19 and 20 even matters. You must know that I have the legitimate authority. I have all authority in all realms. You must know who's running this puppy. You must understand what he is simply saying is that I have no jurisdictional limitation. The authority that he had, that's a good word, because you need to remember that today in this world we live in the maze and the muck and mire that we face every single day, that there is a God named Jesus, a God man, and he has all authority. That is the reason why we find, when we look at the scriptures back in the book of Matthew, we find that leper in Matthew chapter 8, that leper comes, and that leper finds that he bows before Jesus, wants Jesus to help him because he knew that Jesus had all authority. See, if you're willing, you can make me clean. That is the reason why we find Jairus. Jairus comes bowing before the Lord. He's bowing before the Lord and crying, I want the Lord, I want you. My daughter has just died. Her body is still warm, but you are able to bring her back to life. He knew Jesus had all authority. That's the reason why that Canaanite woman in Matthew chapter 15, the Canaanite woman, she comes and she cries out because she said that the demons have my daughter and I need you to deliver my daughter. And Jesus says, you're not the right person for me to be dealing with. You're from the wrong side of town. And she cries out, help me, please save my daughter. Because she knew that Jesus had the authority to deliver her daughter from demons. And at that moment, she got healed. I'm simply saying that you must get into your spirit that the one that has all authority, legitimate authority, no jurisdictional limitation, is our Lord and Savior, Jesus Christ. He didn't just simply create everything. He also sustains everything that he created because he has all authority. And because he has universal authority, he now says, let me give you your universal authority. Assignment. And the assignment, he says, the command, the imperatival command, is to make disciples. To make them. He's telling disciples to go and make disciples. I want you to make disciples. I don't want you to simply make TikTok followers. I don't want you to simply make videos for YouTube. I don't want you simply to make people who want all the attention and all the glory. I don't want you just to make church members. I don't want you just to make givers. I want you to make disciples. And look what he says. And he talks about a paradigm for this disciple making. He says, you go and make these disciples. That's the command. He says, well, how do we say, first of all, go? He talks about the idea we need to be able to go. But yet, wait a minute. This is the great missing piece of the puzzle in many ministries. The very imperatival command of make disciples. You know that. You've heard that. It means to have people who come who know me and are growing in me. They help others to know me and grow in me. Make disciples. And that's a challenge because in many times in the church, you don't talk about it. You haven't done it. You've never done it. How could that be? Can I tell you a few reasons why in my discovery and in my years of ministry? The number one reason is because you just don't want to do it. You have a brand of ministry, a brand of Christianity that's really centered on you. Anything that violates your comfort, your convenience, your cruise ship mentality, you're not going to do it. And because doing this is going to cost you something. You didn't sign up for the ministry of costing you something. You signed up for the ministry of what will you do for me and what have you done for me lately. And because of that, you just don't do it. But also there's another reason. Because some of you never thought you were supposed to. You got saved at an early age. You got saved at a later age. And no one ever discipled you. And someone told you erroneously that all you got to do is just get saved. And when you get saved, that's the end of your journey until the Lord comes and gets you. But yet, that's not true. Because you put this Christianity into a two-tier function when it comes to discipleship. You think discipleship is only for those who are seminarians, for those who are pastors and preachers and elders and trustees, and for those who have authoritative position. You don't see yourself like that. And you also think that discipleship is optional. If you feel like it, you do. If you don't, you don't. That's not true. It's that if you are a born-again believer, you are a disciple of Jesus Christ. There's no two-tier for disciples and non-disciples in Christianity. You are a disciple, and you intended to make disciples. So you're not ending your journey when you got saved. The journey is just beginning when you got saved. But there's a third reason. And the third reason is you just don't know how. It's not that you're opposed to it. You're not opposed to it. You've spent a lot of times exegeting the text, explaining the text, but you just don't know how. Jesus gives us a paradigm. He says, first, go. He means get out of here. He means to be someone who goes and rubs shoulders with unbelievers. He means to go out of your comfort zone. He means to leave the safety of your sanctuary. He means that you can't quarantine yourself behind holy walls and holy programs. You can't quarantine yourself from a world that's desperate and living in darkness and in need of a savior. And the fact that Jesus in Luke 19:10 came to seek and save the lost means there's an intentionality about it. You must keep your head on a swivel and look for someone to share the gospel of Jesus Christ with. You got to be ready at all times because somebody needs the Savior. So you got to go. You can't stay. You can't do what you've been doing. You live a privatized existence and you hide out. Everybody in your life is saved. Your barber is saved. Your beautician is saved. Your mechanic is saved. Your librarian is saved. Your lawn care keeper is saved. Everybody's saved. You're around people who are unsaved, but you never share because they don't know you're saved. And then he said, but not only that, I want you to also, here's a participle, I want you to baptize them in the name of the Father, the Son, the Holy Spirit. Baptize, baptizo. It's about identification, that I want you to let them know who they are and whose they are. And he shows the formula. He talks about in the name singular, not names. We're not polytheistic people. We're monotheistic people. It also shows that the Father is the Father and the Son is the Son and the Holy Spirit. And yet Jesus also shows his divinity because he was worshiped. He did not shut down the worship on that mountain. He shows he's divine. He's God and he's man. But not only that, the fact that he shows the communal arrangement of the Godhead is saying that God said, I put you into community. Therefore, your isolationist mentality when it comes to your faith is incongruent with being a Christian. You're part of the body of Christ. 1 Corinthians 12:13 said, we've been baptized by one spirit into the body. You're part of the body and the body needs you. Somebody needs you to be involved in their life. You're part of it. You ain't just to be there to get a song and a sermon and say goodbye. There's someone that needs your gifting and your time and your availability, your experiences and your testimony. They need you. And he says the last thing, teach them, but don't just teach them. Because we love teaching. We love extrapolating and exegeting the text. We love parsing verbs and conjugations. And we love talking about all the historicity of the text. And rightfully so. We should rightly divide the word of God. But he says, teach them to obey. In other words, our teaching should not simply be about learning. It should be about living. He said we teach them to obey, the idea being that we must be a people who understand that the true test of discipleship is not what you learn Sunday to Sunday. The true test of discipleship is how you live Sunday to Sunday. Teach them to obey all that I've commanded you. So we teach all the Word of God, not just the New Testament, but the Old Testament. Not just the red letter parts of the New Testament, but all the New Testament. We teach the very authoritative, God-inspired, Holy Ghost-filled Word of God. And I'm saying that's what he said. I want you to be someone that invites people to the Savior. I want you to be someone to help someone to understand their identity in the Savior. And I want you to instruct them to obey. God says, I've sent you on a mission. But he understood that this mission is not only life-changing, it's going to be life-challenging. Because Jesus says, hey, remember this. When you go, I'm going with you. He says, I'll be with you always, even to the end of the age. Meaning that I told you that I'm Emmanuel. I'm going to show you that I am Emmanuel, God with us, because I got your back. What the Lord is saying, in doing this, there will be challenges. There will be factions. There will be wolves from within and from without. But Jesus is saying, you can just bank it, be assured, because I am with you and I am for you. This mission can be accomplished. If you take care of my business, I'm going to take care of your business. But my business is making sure that in your business that you keep the main thing, the main thing. Give God some praise. Give God some glory. What a mighty God we serve. And go and be a disciple who makes disciples, because that is the main thing.
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0: We're reminded in James 4:8 to draw near to God, and He will draw near to you. 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Not a maybe, it's a promise. 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And like James said, He will draw near to you.
1: It's 81 and partly cloudy. Wind is from the southeast at 5 to 10 miles per hour. Today, thunderstorms with a high in the mid-90s. Tonight, clear with a low in the upper 70s. Then tomorrow, thunderstorms with a high in the mid-90s. Tomorrow night, clear with a low in the upper 70s. It's 81 and partly cloudy.
2: Jesus says He's not just the shepherd, He's the good shepherd who lays down His life for the sheep.
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2: The shape of pastoral ministry is cross-shaped. 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And then Jesus says, He's not just the shepherd, He's the good shepherd who lays down His life for the sheep. And this, my friends, I think, is perhaps the most important message to the church, I mean the evangelical church, the church today.
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4: Hello, friends, and welcome once again to Sincerely Yours Time. 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This was just sent to us this week from a listener in Petal, Mississippi. They write, Dear KHCB, my husband and I came to Houston 2 years ago to see if he could be in a clinical trial for Alzheimer's disease. He wasn't a candidate. However, during our time there, we found your station and since then have streamed you on my phone. You have upheld my faith through music and word. As I share this story from years ago, I'm listening to the morning music. Praise God. Thank you. Well, thanks so much for sharing your story with us. What a blessing to know that God led you to KHCB during what sounds like a very challenging season of your life. Well, of course, we have incredible medical facilities here in Houston, and it's not unusual to hear that people have come into the area seeking some kind of medical service and have found KHCB, but we don't always hear those stories, of course. I am glad that the Lord led you to find KHCB, and blessed to know that you're still listening as well. 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

0: 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The Friendswood Community Prayer Breakfast, Saturday, August 15th, beginning at 7:30 a.m. Parents and teens are invited to Healthy Minds, Transformed Lives. This will be held on August 21st at 6 p.m. at the Christian Family Center in Sugar Land. And they're going to be providing an evening of support and encouragement for the emotional, mental, and relational well-being of teens and parents. And the parents and teens will meet in separate rooms for a more focused experience tailored to each group. For more information, contact the Christian Family Center on Derry Ashford, 11,000 Derry Ashford in Sugar Land, and they'll be providing this free event. It will be for parents. They'll provide that in Spanish and in English for teens, and you can find out more information once again by contacting the Christian Family Center in Sugar Land. You've heard a page from the community calendar. Announcements do not constitute an endorsement of the event or organization by KHCB.
1: The Lord Jesus Christ is called the Faithful Witness. Jerry Weil says that title should motivate each of us in daily sharing our faith in the Lord.
2: Colossians 4:6 says, "Let your conversation or speech be with grace, seasoned with salt. Study how best to talk with each person you meet." The Bible has a great deal to say about our speech. It's because what we say reveals so much of our inward character. That being the case, we need to make sure our hearts are right with God before we begin to share with others. When our hearts are right, we should be alert at all times to speak with confidence the wonderful words of life. When your conversation is full of grace, seasoned with salt, those around you will often want to know what makes you different, and there will be an awareness that the Lord is real in your life, and others will be drawn to Him. Don't expect everyone to respond alike, but there will be those with prepared hearts who will hunger and thirst for righteousness. And God's promise is that you will know how to answer when the time comes. This is Jerry Wiles, praying you will let your speech be with grace, seasoned with salt.
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0: Back to Genesis with Dr. John Morris, geologist and president of the Institute for Creation Research. Dr. Morris, does the fossil record prove evolution?
1: Not at all, Chris. In fact, it couldn't prove evolution because evolution didn't happen. I don't even think it supports evolution very well. What we see in the fossil record are the same kinds of plants and animals which are alive today. They can be put in the various categories, such as clams or snails or brachiopods. Some animals, like the dinosaurs, have gone extinct, but none of the fossils seem to point to one type of animal evolving or changing into another type. That's because evolution simply didn't happen. What did happen is creation. Creation of the basic types of plants and animals that God created. They exist into the present day or else have gone extinct, but nothing else has arisen since then. And that's the way it is back in Genesis.
0: Thanks, Dr. Morris. For more on creation, visit our website at www.icr.org.
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0: One of the most important goals in parenting is to make sure that our children grow up feeling loved.
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0: 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I call them the five love languages. 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Ideally, as parents, we want to give the child heavy doses of their primary love language and then sprinkle in the other four. We want them to learn how to give and receive love in all five languages. This produces an emotionally healthy child.
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1: It's 81 and clear. Wind is from the south-southeast at 5 to 10 miles per hour. Today, thunderstorms with a high in the mid-90s. Tonight, clear with a low in the upper 70s. Then tomorrow, thunderstorms with a high in the mid-90s. Tomorrow night, clear with a low in the upper 70s. It's 81 and clear.

0: remember the last time I bought a house. It was a while ago, but I still remember that nervous feeling of stepping out on a limb that night to say to the owner, we'll buy it. I was thinking, where in the world are we going to get the money for this? And then the handshake and the signature on that document that committed most of my working life to pay for it. But the story was really told in two signs on the front yard. One was there when I came to look at the house. It said, right, for sale. Mm-hmm. Then after we committed ourselves to buy it, they changed the sign. Of course, it said, sold, right. I felt pretty good when I drove by there, and I said, hey, I know who that's sold to. Ha, that house is mine. And I knew that no one else was going to be able to drive up there and say, well, that's a nice house. I'd like this house. Nope. It was sold by right of purchase, and no one could have it but me. Well, I'm Ron Hutchcraft, and I'm going to have a word with you today about the sign on your life. Our word for today from the Word of God, we are in 1 Corinthians chapter 6, verses 19 and 20. Listen to these words. You are not your own. You were bought at a price. Therefore, honor God with your body. Okay, there's a sign on your life. It doesn't say like it did on the house that I bought, sold. The sign on your life and mine says, bought. You are a purchased person. I am too. You belong to the person who paid for you. So are you living that way? Are you living for the one who gave his life so you could have hope, so you could have a life, so your life could have meaning, so you could have an eternity in heaven, who paid with his life for your life? One way to tell, what are you doing with your body? You see, that's a specific area that this passage highlights. You have no right to expose that body that he purchased, or to devalue it, to degrade it, to neglect it. No, no, no, he paid for it. It cost him his life to purchase you, including that body of yours. Therefore, it says, glorify God in that body. Honor God with your body. It's almost like there's another sign on you that says, reserved for Jesus. You know, like a table at a restaurant. You can't have that table. It's reserved for someone else. As you're tempted to look at something or to listen to something today that's dirty, remember, you are a purchased person. You can't allow the garbage to pollute a mind that was bought by the blood of the Son of God. So many of our daily choices come into focus and are made a lot clearer when we remember, okay, here's the word I'm going to make up, our boughtness. Our boughtness. We've been bought. It's not my money. It's not my car. It's not my house. It's not my business. It's not my body. It's not my talent. It isn't my right. I don't have the right to plan my own future. I've been purchased by the Son of God. You and I were purchased at the highest price in history. The Prince of Glory bled and died to buy you back from sin, to buy you back from being owned by this world, to buy you back from the devil's plans for your life. Don't let anyone have what Jesus paid so much for. The sign on you says, bought by Jesus.
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0: This is the community calendar announcing special events taking place in the community at churches and Christian organizations. 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He'll be sharing his testimony, and you're invited to attend this breakfast. So for more information, you can call as they need you to register. 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They'll be meeting at a church at 606 Cedarwood Drive in Friendswood, and the program Message from the Heart. Parents and teens are invited to an event titled Healthy Minds, Transformed Lives. It's going to be August 21st at 6 p.m. at the Christian Family Center in Sugar Land. And it's going to be an evening of support and encouragement for the emotional, mental, and relational well-being of teens and parents. And they're going to have the parents and teens meet in separate rooms for a more focused experience tailored to each group. And Journey Through Life is going to be the ministry that is going to be presenting this event. It's a free event. It's going to be in Spanish for parents and English for teens. And you can find out more information by contacting the Christian Family Center. They're located at 11,000 Dairy Ashford in Sugar Land. This is coming up on August 21st at 6 p.m. Find out more by contacting the Christian Family Center. And Anita Carmen will be leading her monthly circle. Two opportunities for that on Wednesday, August 19th, or Saturday, August 22nd. 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
1: 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I experienced abuse from men, and I turned to a man named Jeff to make me feel valued. He divorced his wife, and we married. We didn't have much money, and though I got pregnant many times, I aborted all but two children. I didn't realize how much those decisions would affect me. Jeff and I fought a lot, and I felt no love for him. We even divorced, but later reconciled. He loved motorcycles and the biker scene, and I was his biker chick. I neglected our family, pursued music, and used a lot of cocaine. When our oldest started doing drugs and skipping school, we put him in rehab. Then our younger son revealed he had tried to commit suicide. I felt like such a failure. We met a couple who gave us recordings of gospel sermons. I was skeptical, but still I listened, and my heart began to change. One night while driving alone, I played one. God had my attention. I pulled over and wept as I prayed for Christ to forgive me and save me from my darkness. My heart was finally singing. I felt a rush of love I had never experienced. Jeff eventually was saved, too. I went into ministry helping women at a crisis pregnancy center. Life isn't always easy, but sharing what Jesus has done for me and helping women choose against abortion has been so rewarding. I'm Patricia Adams. If the Son therefore shall make you free, ye shall be free indeed.
0: If you would like to be free from the weight of sin by accepting Jesus Christ as Lord and Savior, call 1-888-NEED-HIM right now. 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
1: It's 81 and partly cloudy. Wind is from the east-southeast at 5 to 10 miles per hour. Today, thunderstorms with a high in the mid-90s. Tonight, clear with a low in the upper 70s. Then tomorrow, thunderstorms with a high in the mid-90s. Tomorrow night, clear with a low in the upper 70s. It's 81 and partly cloudy.
2: How do you do? Human nature wants to retaliate against those who inflict pain. So it takes a different kind of nature to suffer without exacting vengeance. As a child, the woman in this story suffered neglect from her mother and cruelty from others. Yet her response might surprise you. All because her heart and mind and very life were unshackled.
3: Hello?
4: Sis, it's Vera. I need help.
3: I've been meaning to call you, Vera. How's Clarence?
4: No better. He keeps having seizures.
3: Oh, my. I thought they would go away.
4: They haven't. He has 10 a day sometimes. I'm worried he'll fall down on little Donna and hurt her.
3: They're grand mal seizures, then?
4: Yes. The doctors can't believe he's still alive.
3: And there's no medication that helps?
4: No. I worry because Donna's walking around now. I've got to leave. For her protection. I can't take it anymore.
3: Come to California. You can stay with us.
2: Proclaiming the good news, this is Unshackled, true life stories of real people dramatized and produced in Chicago by Pacific Garden Mission. They have names, you know. They're not just a formless group called the homeless. They're individuals with names. When they come to Pacific Garden Mission, one of the first things they learn is the name of the one who can help them put their past behind them and change their future. And that's what the mission is all about. Pastors and counselors open the door to new life, helping each one come to know the name above all names. And that same transforming message goes out to the world in 15 languages through this program. Now for broadcast around the earth, here is episode number 3937 in the series Unshackled, the program that makes you face yourself and think. The woman in our story was 2 years old when her mother left her father in Chicago and moved to California, the first of many moves. Where she ended and why is her story. The true testimony of Donna Bossert. Right now on Unshackled.
5: So your mother left your father? Just like that?
6: Yes. She always said it was for my sake, Al.
5: Your poor father. I mean, being sick like that and then losing his wife and daughter. What happened to him?
6: He's still alive. And he's better now. They have medicine that helps control the seizures. But we still don't live with him.
5: Are you the only child, Donna?
6: Yes.
5: So, what happened when you and your mother got to California?
6: We lived with my aunt and uncle, and he set my mom up in a restaurant so she could support us. Mom's a great cook, and she worked hard.
5: Has it been hard without your dad?
6: You have no idea. I've been in 10 different schools, including one in Canada.
5: 10? But you're only 15.
6: Mom left me in all kinds of homes because she had to work and couldn't take care of me.
5: 10 schools? Must have been a struggle.
6: It was. I had trouble learning and making friends. I was always the new kid. Sometimes I gave my lunch to other kids just to have a friend.
5: Did you know the people you lived with?
6: No, I didn't. That made it even harder. When I was 4, Mom put me with a couple named Gus and Ann. He was in a wheelchair, and they cussed each other in Greek.
5: At least you didn't understand.
6: A child understands fighting. I didn't have any friends, and I was so lonely. When Christmas came that year, I waited all day for Mom to come, but she didn't.
5: That's rough. How did you make it through that?
6: I crushed an ornament in my hand, and then I got a spanking for it.
5: So you started school while living with Gus and Anne?
6: Yes. One day, there was an earthquake and parents came for their kids, but nobody came for me. So I finally started walking home. It was so windy I couldn't make it up the hill. So I sat and cried until a man in a utility truck came and took me home. Then, Anne spanked me again.
5: Why?
6: Because I took a ride with strangers.
5: What a life. How long did you live with them?
6: For 2 years. I was in first grade when Mom came and got me.
7: Now you stop crying, Donna. You can't stay with Gus and Anne because of the fire. And you can't stay with me because I have to work. This is for your own good, I told you. These people will give you a good home. You be good and don't make trouble for me, okay? I don't need any more trouble than I already have. Come on now, stop crying. They'll think you don't like them.
5: So there was a fire at Gus and Anne's?
6: Yes. We came home one day and the fire truck was there. Clothes had fallen on a heater.
5: So you got a new home?
6: A place, not a home. Home was by the railroad tracks with a couple that drank a lot. Then there was a place where the man stuck my finger in an electric outlet.
5: What?
6: Yeah. I guess he liked to hear me scream. His wife threatened to tell my mom, and then they wouldn't get any more money.
5: What kind of man would do something like that?
6: You tell me.
5: Did your mother know?
6: I don't think so. Then I stayed with an older couple that used me as a babysitter for their little grandchildren, and I was only 7.
5: Wow. Only 7?
6: When I tried to play outside with other kids, they yelled at me and called my mom. Said I was a bad girl. They packed my suitcase, and a strange man took me to my mom's restaurant. She was very upset with me.
5: Did you live with her from then on?
6: Well, for the next 3 years. But Mom was drinking by then and had many boyfriends. I spent the summers with my aunt in a cabin at the lake. Kind of like this place.
5: I'm glad you came to camp, Donna.
6: Me too, Alan. I saw you at the church youth group right away. But then I didn't see you again.
5: My mom's a widow, so I work and help at home a lot.
6: So do I.
5: When'd you move back here to Chicago?
6: When I was 10. One of Mom's sisters talked her into coming back. Then one of her cousins in Canada wanted me to come live with her. I stayed 4 years, and it was the best 4 years of my life.
5: Because you didn't have to move?
6: Yeah, but I came back summers to babysit my cousin's 3 kids. I came by train and always lived in fear that Mom wouldn't meet the train.
5: Your mother let you down a lot, didn't she?
6: She always made it seem like she had good reasons, that she was doing the best for me. I felt sorry for her.
5: I know what you mean. You feel guilty if you don't do what you can do to help.
6: Yeah.
5: Do you still live mainly at your cousin's place in Canada?
6: No. One day I was hitting a baseball and her little daughter came up behind me and I clipped her with the bat. Things were never the same after that, so I pleaded with my mom to let me come home.
4: I thought you were happy there, Donna.
6: I was, Mom. Until I hit Jenny with a bat.
4: But you said it was an accident.
6: It was, and she's okay. They took her to the doctor, but her dad just acts funny now.
4: You're imagining it.
6: No, I'm not. Jenny's grandfather saw the whole thing, and he said it was an accident. She came up behind me, and I couldn't see her. But her dad is so cold to me now. Please let me come home.
4: It's not a good time, Donna.
6: You always say that. I thought you were engaged.
4: I am. And as soon as we're married, you can come home.
6: Mom, please.
4: You just be a good girl, Donna. And don't make trouble for me, you hear? I have enough trouble as it is without you making more.
5: So she didn't let you come back?
6: No. She was living in Detroit with that man, and I visited on weekends. But they didn't get married. Finally, she moved back to Chicago.
5: Funny how it all worked out. We wouldn't have met if you had moved to Detroit.
6: True.
5: Or if anything was different about your life.
6: I'm just glad I ended up going to your church.
5: Did you go to other churches?
6: I went to lots of different churches while I was growing up. Gus and Anne took me to their church, but they used to tie a string of garlic around my neck to ward off evil spirits.
5: You're kidding.
6: No. They were superstitious.
5: You did what you were told?
6: Yes. I always tried to be good to please the people I lived with. My mom, even God. Then I turned 15.
4: I don't see why you want to live here, Donna. You're better off there in Canada.
6: No, I'm not. I'm miserable, Mom. I pretend to be happy, but I'm not.
4: But Pete lives here.

0: Gospel is the good news that God loves you. You can't do enough good things to please Him on your own. The Bible tells us, there is none righteous, no, not one. Isaiah chapter 64, verse 6 says, but we are all as an unclean thing, and all our righteousnesses are as filthy rags. And we all do fade as a leaf, and our iniquities, like the wind, have taken us away. That's the bad news. So, my friend, you can't make yourself good enough for God. That's why He sent Jesus. Only He can be our righteousness. Not by works of righteousness, which we have done, but according to His mercy He saved us, by the washing of regeneration and renewing of the Holy Ghost. You see, God's Word also says, the soul that sinneth, it shall die. There's no way to make up for that lie, that thing you stole, that affair you had. The penalty is death for any sin. God doesn't just ignore the mess we're in. Instead of pretending sin isn't a big deal or just punishing everyone, He stepped into the situation Himself. Jesus came into the world as a real human, lived in the same broken world we live in, and then took the hit for us. Not because He deserved it, but because we did. The idea is that sin had a real consequence, and instead of making us pay it, God absorbed it Himself through Jesus Christ. So it's not about God needed someone to punish. It's all about God loved us enough to take responsibility for fixing what we were guilty of but couldn't fix. So in simple terms, we racked up the debt, and instead of sending the bill, He paid it. So Jesus died to pay the penalty for us. God sending His own Son in the likeness of sinful flesh and for sin, condemned sin in the flesh.
1: I'm so glad you've taken me to church with you over the summer, Dad. I've never heard that before.
2: What?
1: That you can't get to heaven by doing good stuff. I thought by trying hard to be good, I could make it to heaven.
2: No, no, Donna, it's by God's grace alone. It's not what we think, but what the Bible says.
1: Does Mom know that?
2: Well, she's the one who told me about the Lord after we got married.
1: She never told me. And she never goes to church either.
2: She used to.
1: Grandma said she used to seem devoted to God. I wonder what happened.
2: Well, my seizures made it hard for her to stay with me.
1: Did you stop loving her, Dad?
2: No, no, it broke my heart when Vera left. I still love her. I guess I always will, but I couldn't take care of her or you with my illness.
1: I'm gonna start praying for her.
2: Where do you stand on this salvation thing, Donna?
1: I'm saved, Dad. I repented of my sins and asked Jesus to save me with my Sunday school teacher. She led me in a prayer of dedication to God after that. Now Jesus means everything to me.
0: In a moment, we'll hear the rest of Donna's story. But first, I have Phil Kwiatkowski here, president of Pacific Garden Mission.
3: Thanks, Timothy. We've been busy at the mission getting ready for the 4th of July.
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3: Every year we eat delicious food and make a lot of noise to celebrate the freedoms we enjoy in the United States. 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
4: I was 15 and Alan was 17 when we got to know one another at church camp, and we soon fell in love. I was a senior in high school.

0: Well, when my mom and Pete were married.
1: What's wrong, Donna?
2: Mom and Pete want to move, and I'll have to change schools. I want to graduate where I am.
1: What did she say?
2: She said it's easier for Pete to get to his job if we move. He works at a big hotel downtown.
1: Maybe you can arrange to finish where you are.
2: I'd have to take several buses and a streetcar.
1: Hang in there, Donna. It's only a year. Then we can get married.
2: What'd I do without you, Alan? I used to cry out to God for someone to love me. So he gave me you.
0: We moved, but I stayed at the same school. I was often late to class, and Mom wouldn't write notes for my tardiness. But the teacher who took attendance was sympathetic to my circumstances and gave me an extra half hour to get there. I thought of scripture for my Bible study. Blessed be God, even the Father of our Lord Jesus Christ, the Father of mercies, and the God of all comfort. My Sunday school teacher also encouraged me, saying God would use whatever I was going through to comfort others one day. Dad came to my graduation, but Mom didn't.
3: You're getting married right away?
2: Yes. Alan's been drafted in the Army, and they're sending him to Fort Monmouth, New Jersey.
3: Pete can walk you down the aisle.
2: I want Dad to do that.
4: He might have a seizure and fall down.
2: His medication controls his seizures, Mom. Pete can walk behind us if he wants.
4: I think you're taking a big risk. Where are you getting married?
2: At our church.
4: Well, you can have a big reception at Pete's hotel.
2: We want the reception at our church, because we don't want to start out our lives in a worldly manner. Some people would drink alcohol, and we can't allow that.
4: Then you can pay for it yourself. Don't ask me to help.
0: Others gave us money, and Mom finally did too. So Alan and I were married and spent our honeymoon driving to New Jersey, where I worked for the utility company, a blessing from God. Although we didn't want to have a baby while he was in the Army, 9 months later, I was expecting. Our son was a month old when Alan headed back to Chicago. Mom's apartment was close to Alan's job, so she agreed to let us stay with her.
4: This isn't working out, Donna.
2: What isn't working out?
4: You living here. The landlady says we're using too much water.
2: We've been looking for an apartment, but it's hard taking the baby out in winter.
4: I'm not babysitting, if that's what you're hinting
2: at. No. You made that very clear when we moved here, Mom.
4: Surely you can find some other place to live.
2: Alan's mom said we can stay there. Wheaton is just a lot farther for him to drive to work.
0: We stayed with Alan's mom, who babysat our son until we found a little house near a Bible-teaching church. Our second son was born, and we delighted in teaching them about the Lord as they grew. I kept praying for Mom, whose drinking increased. She developed cancer, and then my stepfather became ill. After doctors performed exploratory surgery, I asked our pastor to visit Pete.
2: Hello, Pete.
5: Hi, Donna. Thanks for coming to see me.
2: Did my pastor visit you?
5: Yes. Yeah, he told me all about Jesus and prayed with me.
2: Good.
5: I told him the way you and Alan are living is the right way.
2: We've been praying for you, Pete.
5: Well, I prayed for myself too, Donna. I asked Jesus to forgive my sins and come into my life.
2: Really? Praise God. The Lord made a big difference in my life.
5: I could tell. You know, I'm going to quit drinking and start going to church.
2: Maybe you can get Mom to go too.
5: Oh, don't worry. I'll see that she goes too.
0: Sure enough, Pete went to church and took Mom. But she didn't quit drinking, so I kept praying. I developed some medical problems and wondered if I would be around to raise our sons. But God brought me through. Our sons professed faith in Christ at an early age. When Pete retired, he and Mom moved to California to live with Mom's sister.
2: Hello?
6: Donna?
2: Yes, Mom? What's wrong?
6: It's Pete. He's dead.
2: Mom, what happened?
7: This is your aunt. She can't talk right now, Donna.
2: What happened, Aunt Eva?
7: He was walking home from work, and two guys who were drag racing hit him. With so much force, it knocked him 40 feet.
2: Oh, no.
7: He was a good man, Donna. He took good care of your mother. Went to church all the time.
2: He's with the Lord now.
7: Will you come out for the funeral?
2: I'll talk with Alan. I just had surgery, so I have to check with my doctor.
0: Mom had a heart attack right after Pete's death. But my doctor and Mom agreed that I shouldn't travel so soon after surgery. We made a trip later when Mom was living with her sister, who was a widow. Mom was drinking more than ever. I could see that my aunt was not in good health either.
8: I'm glad you're here, Donna.
2: It's good to see both of you, but sad to see how much Mom is drinking.
8: You can't make her stop. She has to want to stop.
2: I pray for her so much.
8: I tried to get her to go to church, but she won't.
2: Thank you for looking after her, Aunt Eva.
8: My mind isn't as sharp anymore.
2: Oh, I think you're fine.
8: No, I can tell. I know that you will take care of your mom. But what will happen to me? My husband is gone and I have no children.
2: I don't know what I can do, but I'll pray for you. And I won't leave you with no one to care for you.
8: Thank you, Donna.
2: You were good to me when I was a child, Aunt Eva. The Lord won't forget your kindness, and neither will I.
0: When I returned home, I heard about a retirement community being built very close to our home. So I called my aunt and asked if she'd be willing to sell her house and move near us, and she agreed. I watched and felt assurance it was the right thing to do as the retirement village took shape.
2: Hello.
9: Hi, Donna. I've got bad news.
2: What, Mom?
9: My cancer came back.
2: Oh, dear. Well, the retirement village here is almost finished.
9: Never mind that. We sold the house, and I put your aunt in a nursing home out here. I'm coming to live with you.
2: But I promised her she could live here so I could look after her.
9: Too late for that.
2: Mom, this isn't right. I made a promise.
9: That cancer is in my liver, Donna. I need your help, and that's what you should care about.
0: How could I do for my mother what she had never done for me? God's word and His love for me made it possible. I let her come, and we started radiation therapy at a nearby hospital. After many months of going to California to settle things, Alan helped me arrange to move them into the retirement village nearby, and we brought my aunt too. Mom fought me all the way, but I finally told her to do it my way or she was on her own. So, they shared an apartment, and Mom continued to drink.
2: Hello.
9: You think you're so smart. Always going to church with the kids. Well, it doesn't work. You'll find out. Look at me. Grandma always took me to church. Look how I turned out.
2: I don't know what happened with you, Mom, but I'm only trying to do what's right before the Lord, and I'll do so until I die, like Grandma.
9: Doesn't work.
2: Your relationship wasn't real, Mom. Mine is. Grandma has no reason to stand in shame before the Lord. What will you say when you stand before the Lord?
0: That was the first time I confronted my mother, and she hung up on me. For the next 10 years, I looked after my mom and aunt, taking them to the hospital more times than I can remember. My dad had 3 heart attacks during that time. After the first two, he stayed with us to recuperate. But after the third heart attack, he developed a blood clot, and they had to amputate his leg.
5: I think my time is up, Donna.
2: That's up to the Lord, Dad. He's brought you through some bad times.
5: Yeah, but this time is different, Donna. I won't be coming to stay with you this time.
2: We loved having you.
5: But I don't want to be a burden. I'm ready to go home to be with the Lord.
2: I wish Mom was ready.
5: How is she?
2: The same. I'm trying to get her in a women's Bible study.
5: Keep praying for her.
0: My father died, and then my aunt. Mom finally joined the women's Bible study, but no obvious changes were made. Then she had a brain aneurysm and had surgery. A few days later, she suffered a seizure, and I was summoned to the hospital.
2: You're getting what you deserve. Maybe I should just leave you like you did Dad and Aunt Eva. Maybe I should not be there for you like you weren't for me. How can I have these thoughts? Lord, please help me. Hi, Mom.
10: Donna.
4: I told God 50 years ago I wouldn't deal with your dad's seizures. He sure is showing me now, isn't he?
2: That was a long time ago, Mom. God will forgive you, and you can get on living for the Lord. He forgave the Apostle Paul when he persecuted the early church.
4: But Paul didn't know he was doing wrong. I did. But I did it anyway. I was selfish.
10: Mom recovered, but later tripped on a curb and broke her face in 5 places. She had to eat through a straw, but she still didn't ask God's forgiveness. Then she suffered a massive stroke and had to go into health care. A clear mind trapped in a paralyzed body. Time to think and think and think. Some days when I went to visit her, she treated me terribly, and I had to pray hard.
2: Grieve not the Holy Spirit of God, whereby ye are sealed unto the day of redemption. Let all bitterness and wrath and anger and clamor and evil speaking be put away from you with all malice. And be ye kind one to another, tender-hearted, forgiving one another, even as God for Christ's sake hath forgiven you.
4: Donna, can you ever forgive me for not being a good mother to you?
2: Mom, it was forgiven long ago.
4: I've been telling the aides to let Jesus guide their lives and not do as I did.
10: At last, she had come to the Lord. For the next few years until she died, God gave Mom a ministry, talking about Jesus to aides in the nursing home. She was a new person in Christ. I am now 72 and wonder how I got through those years, but the answer is Jesus. We are blessed with 2 sons and 4 grandchildren who have professed faith in Jesus. Our God answers prayer in His own time and in His own way. You can trust Him.
11: Listening friend, the Bible says in 1 John chapter 5, verses 11 and 12, "And this is the record, that God hath given to us eternal life, and this life is in His Son. He that hath the Son hath life, and he that hath not the Son of God hath not life." 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Heard in the true story of Donna Bossert were Connie Foster, Angela Morris, Tina Glushenko, Nolan Maddox, Cheryl Lynn Galimo, and David Brian Stewart. 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
1: When Allied troops went into the concentration camps of Europe at the end of World War II, soldiers found a Star of David carved on a wall with these words beneath it. I believe in the sun even when it does not shine. I believe in love even when it is not shown. I believe in God even when he does not speak. That was the commitment of faith by someone who chose to hold on to his or her faith regardless of how dark the circumstances. What you believe determines what you are, and it is faith in God which gives people dignity and lets them live with purpose even in the darkness. How do you have that kind of faith? First, you must believe in the necessity of faith no matter how dark the hour. The Bible says simply, anyone who comes to him must believe that he exists and that he rewards those who earnestly seek him. The only way this is possible is to get your eyes off the circumstances and refocus them on the Almighty. Second, belief which transforms darkness to light is belief in the simplicity of faith. The analogy of a little child was what Jesus used to help his disciples understand this. In Luke 18, Jesus said that unless his disciples accepted God's kingdom with the simplicity of a child, they would never get in. Friend, there will always be tension between circumstances and your faith. It was true of Abraham centuries ago. It is still true today. Your emotions and feelings are products of your circumstances, and when they are not very pleasant, our faith begins to sag until we tell our emotions where to get off. Guy Duffield said that in the days of the infant church, believers would greet each other asking, "How is your faith?" But today we ask, "How are you feeling?" And the tension between faith and feeling often leaves us with the impression that God has let us down. One of the myths that a lot of people have bought into is the conception that if you become a believer, everything wonderful is going to happen to you. You will be successful, healthy, and well-liked by your contemporaries. Friend, God never made that promise, but he did categorically promise to be with you when you walk through the fire and the flood. Third, belief which enables you to overcome is belief in the power of faith. But this needs clarification. What you really need is not faith in faith, rather faith in the power of God. All things are possible to him who believes, said Jesus in Mark 9:23. Now, was that merely poetic license, or was he saying there is no limit to what your faith can accomplish? On two occasions, Jesus used the analogy of faith so strong you could command a mountain to move. Impossible, right? Yes, of course. What he was teaching very clearly, and those who heard him knew this with certainty, was this. What is impossible with men is possible with God. Remember that when the doctor says, there is nothing more that medical science can do, or your human resources are so depleted that God is your only hope. I'm thinking of one husband who told his wife, all of our money is gone. From now on, we've got to trust God. And she responded, has it really come to that? Fourth, believe in the reward of faith in response to simple obedience. According to your faith, it will be done to you, Jesus told a blind man. It's still true. It is faith that makes the difference.
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1: It's 80 and clear. Wind is from the south at 5 to 10 miles per hour. Today, thunderstorms with a high in the mid-90s. Tonight, clear with a low in the upper 70s. Then tomorrow, thunderstorms with a high in the mid-90s. Tomorrow night, clear with a low in the upper 70s. It's 80 and clear.

0: Let us run with endurance the race that is set before us, looking to Jesus, the founder and perfecter of our faith. Some churches demand their members give a tithe or 10% of their paychecks. Others ask for the tithe plus more, as in tithes and offerings. What does God expect of believers when the plate is passed? Today, why the bottom line is determined based on a principle, that of sowing and reaping. Stay with us. From the Moody Church in Chicago, this is Running to Win with Dr. Erwin Lutzer, whose clear teaching helps us make it across the finish line. Now, with part five in a series on managing God's gifts, here is Pastor Lutzer to talk with us. His focus, the Sermon on the Mount.
1: Every few years, I quote this poem, and I think that in light of my message, it should be quoted again today. A big silver dollar and a little brown cent, rolling along, together they went. Rolling along the smooth sidewalk, when the dollar remarked, for the dollar can talk, "You poor little cent, you cheap little mite, I'm bigger than you and more than twice as bright. I'm worth more than you 100-fold, and written on me in letters bold is the motto from the pious creed, 'In God we trust,' which all can read." "I know," said the cent, "I'm a cheap little mite, and I'm not good, nor big, nor bright. But," said the cent, with a meek little sigh, "you don't go to church as often as I." Today I'm speaking on the Sermon on the Mount. Everyone wonders. Yeah, you're catching on. Everyone wonders, how much should we give? Well, today I want to help you from God's Word. The Old Testament, there was a 10% requirement called a tithe, but it was a requirement. It was like a tax. When you fill out your income tax, the IRS doesn't say, "Well, you know, how much would you like to give this year? Why don't we have a stewardship day and see what your commitment is?" No, the IRS says, "Pay up, or you're dead meat," or something like that. So the thing is that in the Old Testament, it was a requirement, and beyond that tithe or that tax, there were offerings, and there were even other tithes and so forth. So people often wonder, should we transfer that Old Testament context to the New? Well, in the New Testament, we know that there's a sense in which God does have a higher standard, and we are to give the way in which we are prospered. But the New Testament does not specify specifically a percentage. It goes to the heart of the matter and gives us principles by which, if we follow those principles, God will show us how much we should give. The context of 2 Corinthians, and if you have your Bibles, I'd appreciate if you would turn there, 2 Corinthians chapter 9. The Apostle Paul wanted to raise an offering from the Corinthians for the saints in Jerusalem. Now, many of the Jerusalem folks were Jewish people, and the Apostle Paul not only wanted to help the poor, which was a great motivation for giving, but there was more to it as well. Paul wanted to bind together Jew and Gentile by means of this offering. There's nothing that brings people together as when wealth and resources are shared. And so Paul is talking to the Corinthians, who made a promise, but they had not followed through. You'll notice in 2 Corinthians chapter 8, he says in verse 10, "And here is my advice about what is best for you in this matter. Last year you were the first not only to give, but also to have the desire to do so. Now finish the work so that your eager willingness to do it may be matched by your completion of it according to your means." Paul says, you agreed to give an offering, and now the offering has not really been taken. You've not made your commitments. A great deal of relevance for us. It's easy to make a promise and to say, we have made a promise, but we have not followed through. Paul says, follow through so that it may be completed. Now, in order to motivate them, he used the Macedonians, as we noticed last time. He used Jesus Christ, who though he was rich, yet for your sakes he became poor, so that you through his poverty might become rich. And now what he wants to do is to motivate us, as he has recorded this in God's most holy word. Paul elevates giving. He calls it in this passage a ministry, a fellowship. He even refers to it as a debt, as the fruit of Christian love. And throughout the text, he keeps speaking about the unique grace called giving. Now, what I'd like to do is to ask you now to look at chapter 9, and we are going to pick it up at verse 6. Paul, in encouraging people to give, chooses the metaphor of a farmer. And having chosen it, he gives us principles that will help us to know how much we should be giving. You'll notice he says in verse 6, "Remember this, whoever sows sparingly will also reap sparingly, and whoever sows generously will also reap generously." Three principles. Principle number one, the example of Jesus Christ, yes, but the first principle is to sow generously. Sow generously. Because we reap what we sow. Paul is saying if you sow stinginess, you're going to reap stinginess. Elsewhere he says, if you sow to the flesh, you shall of the flesh reap corruption. If you sow to the Spirit, you will of the Spirit reap everlasting life. You sow generously, you will reap generously. Because we reap more than we sow. You know, back on the farm, there were times when farmers might have an implement that was to be doing the seeding, and maybe it got stuck. Maybe the grain got stuck, and so the wheat was not being put into the ground. Sometimes the farmers perhaps didn't know it until they had done part of the field. But in the fall, when harvest time came, if there was no seed or sparse seed, there was a very sparse harvest. We used to take grains of wheat and count the number of kernels, and one kernel of grain sometimes produced up to 30 kernels of wheat. And Paul is saying that if you sow sparingly, you will reap sparingly. If you sow generously, you will reap generously. So the first principle is to sow generously. And if you're wondering how much you should give to God and to his work, there's a question you have to ask. What kind of a harvest do you want? Do you want a bountiful harvest, or would you be satisfied with a sparse harvest? That's the first principle. Second principle, sow cheerfully. The text says in verse 7, each man should give what he has decided in his heart to give, not reluctantly or under compulsion, for God loves a cheerful giver. Now, a farmer, it doesn't matter what his motive is when he seeds. As long as there's rain, as long as the soil is good, as long as God does not send him any hail, he's going to have a crop no matter what his attitude was on the day that he planted it. But this is a different kind of seeding and a different kind of harvesting. So Paul says, I want you to do it with the right attitude. He said, do not be a sad giver. Don't give grudgingly or reluctantly. And I need to say that to you today, that God has to do a work in our hearts so that we can give cheerfully, most assuredly. Do not be a sad giver. Do not be a mad giver. He says, do not do it of necessity, or as this translation says, don't do it under compulsion. If you're here today saying, well, stewardship enrichment, they can just do whatever they want to do. I don't want to get involved in this. That's their program. Well, then maybe you shouldn't give at that point. Because Paul says, don't be a sad giver, don't be a mad giver, but be a glad giver. Why give cheerfully? Because God gave cheerfully. He that spared not his own son, but delivered him up for us all, how shall he not also with him freely give us all things? God gives cheerfully. Therefore, he says, we should as well. I have a friend who's a pastor who tells his congregation quite often, more often than I think he should, God loves a cheerful giver.

0: cannot bless the giver. And therefore, don't give grudgingly or of necessity. Be a cheerful, cheerful giver. Desire to give more than you can give. A couple of weeks ago, a woman in this congregation, an African-American woman, after the service came to me and she said, "Pastor," and the moment she began to talk, she began to cry. Tears were coursing down her cheeks. See, she said, "I want you to know that for years I've given 10% to this church, I've given my tithe, and now I want to double it for stewardship enrichment, but I don't think I'm going to be able to afford to do it." I looked at this dear lady and I said, "Don't feel under compulsion to double the amount that you are giving." I said, "Your tears are testimony to the fact that you are a cheerful giver and you would desire to give more. And God will honor that." If more of us wept, saying, you know, we have a certain amount that we can give, but we're crying because we want to give more, how precious that would be to God. And I will tell you for sure that our need and our goals and our aspirations at this church would be fully met. God loves a cheerful giver, and those tears were a sign of love and cheerfulness.
1: Well, my friend, I wish that all of us had the spirit of this lovely woman who loved Jesus with all of her heart. And even as you think about your gifts, I want to thank you in advance for the many of you who support this ministry. You have many other opportunities to give to various ministries, but I want to simply give a shout out to those of you who have chosen Running to Win as one of the places where you make your investments. In return, what we want to do is to help you in your Christian journey. I've written a book entitled Christ Among Other Gods, written because of an experience I had in Chicago many years ago, interacting with people from different religions, trying to help them to understand why Jesus is the only one qualified to bring us to the Father. There are plenty of other religions out there making promises, but none can take away your sins, declare you to be as righteous as God Himself, and usher you into the presence of the living God. Jesus stands alone, and that's why we offer to you today the book Christ Among Other Gods.
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4: 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Thanks for joining us today as Dr. Cannings brings the final message in this series titled, Don't Run Aimlessly. Through the life of Abraham, Dr. Cannings draws out principles for faith and believing in God. Abraham understood God's strength and power that he could rely on, even when faced with a situation that, humanly, didn't even seem possible. 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
5: And when I look at this passage in Romans chapter 4, and we're now down to the middle part of verse 20, is what we see Abraham became. Look at what's taking place here for Abraham. And you have to remember Abraham's life. He doesn't come out of Haran where God is saying, I selected you because you're the man.

0: I mean, in Haran, you're just preaching at every street corner. You evangelizing the world. People are just coming to know God in thousands and hundreds. No, that's not what he said. Matter of fact, God would say, I selected you as a nation, not because you're better than any other nation. I just selected you because the New Testament tells us this nation is a shadow of things to come. We learn a lot when we become a nation unto God. 1 Peter chapter 2, verse 9 through 10, how he operates with a nation. So he doesn't stop talking to us like he stopped talking to them. And we can learn from that so that we continually bless him and continually be blessed by him. That's the process. So it's not like Abraham was this knockdown guy and all this stuff. No, Abraham, he chose Abraham because obviously Abraham had a desire for God, and there was no verse, there was no Bible, no Pentateuch. Moses wrote the Pentateuch after Abraham came. Moses is blessed because he's attached to Abraham's lineage. So Abraham had nothing, but he showed a sign like Melchizedek. He showed a sign of wanting to respond to God and listening to God, and God selected him and God brought him out. You could tell he's not a perfect guy. I mean, there's mistakes that he's made. Who is going to turn around and say, this is my wife, knowing this man is going to go sleep with your wife? I mean, there's mistakes that he made. Hagar's situation. There's mistakes that he made. God says, I'm going to build you into a great nation. He laughed. There's mistakes that he made. And the Bible don't hide them. They don't paint him as this perfect person. But the Bible shows this key thing in this verse that is powerful. Right here. He says, he staggered not, verse 20 of chapter 4 of Romans, staggered not at the promise of God through unbelief, but was strong in faith, giving glory to God. He was strong in faith. Abraham showed his strength when he picked up the knife to take his son out. That's when he showed the strength. But there was a process that he went through. So therefore, it's technically not his strength. It's the God strength in him that Abraham learned to rely on. And the more he rely on God, who is obviously strong and powerful and mighty, opening up Red Seas, all this stuff. He's strong. He's mighty. He's powerful. He could speak, and the winds and the waves listen to his voice. Dry bones come to life. I mean, the powerful acts of God are numerous. So God is strong. God doesn't need anything to make anything. God can take a stick and make it a snake and turn it back into this. There's nothing beyond his ability. God can send manna from heaven all the time. Oh, you want meat? Okay, here's some birds. Have them. God can say, oh, Peter, no, throw the net over here in the daytime, wrong side of the lake, and there's fish. You know, anything. So God is the one who is strong. God can shut the lion's mouth. He's strong. So the more Abraham relied on who God is the more Abraham experienced an ability he never had. See, I can't fly, but a plane can. So I can arrive someplace within hours because of the ability of the plane, not because I could fly. Because of God's ability, the more we rest in him, because of the key word again that we've discussed this week, faith. I don't know if the plane is going to be at the right airport. I don't know if my baggage is all over the place. I got no clue. I just rest in the fact that this gets me where I'm trying to go quickly. And I need to get there in a certain time. And this works. That's it. I don't see it. But the evidence says that this particular airline ain't crashed in a long time. So this particular airline has this kind of record. The evidence. Evidence says there's a strong potential that I will land. That's the evidence. I am expecting it. So I'm telling the person to meet me at curbside and all this other stuff because I'm expecting it to take place. So there's actions in that direction, even though it doesn't meet any human logic. When you logically think of an airplane that weighs tons, flying in the skies at 500 and something miles an hour and landing makes no sense. It's supposed to drop. It's not supposed to take off and fly. This is violates gravity and the laws of gravity. Don't make any human sense, but we expect it to. So we sit there. We expect it so much, we tell people to meet us in certain places. We expect it so that we end up looking for our bags to have a good time. We expect it, but we can't see it. That's why the Bible is saying what is required to surrender into God to experience his power, his strength, his ability that violates all human logic in every situation of life beyond the plane situation. He says, that makes us strong. So Abraham isn't strong. God is strong. He just learns to find strength when he rests in strength. This is why he says right here, he staggered not at the promise of God through unbelief, but was strong in faith. There's a second aspect to that. Abraham wasn't going to change what God said. You know, God, could we edit this to say this? No, didn't do any of that. Abraham, God spoke him. God told him what's going to happen. Abraham is constantly wandering, expecting this nation to show up. He never went back home. So Abraham never adjusted from that. Joseph never adjusted from that. You would see the people who did not adjust, who did not move from staying in the course of life. And not that they didn't make mistakes. David says, no, God, I've sinned. What you want me to do? Get out from the city. I'm on my way. Gone. God, come back. Okay, this is what you're going to do. You're going to establish Solomon. Done deal. Solomon. That's it. So David, you can't build a temple. Well, you know what? He didn't say I can't get the blueprints. He didn't say I can't get the materials. He didn't say I can't get all of the stuff and put it together. So what I'm going to do is I'm going to buy the land. I'm going to put all of it together. So all Solomon got to do is erect it. So David did it. He was strong because he rested on God. That's why he continues on. He says it brought what? Glory to God. See, the excellent character and nature of God is displayed when people rest in him. Moses can't open up no Red Sea, but Rahab heard all about it and caused her to become in the line of Christ. That's how much that was powerful in their day. They're worshiping all these gods. Their gods haven't done anything like this. Their God just destroyed the most powerful army in a snap. Their God is sending fire to warm them at night and got air conditioning during the day in that wilderness and is following them around. This cloud is just not in the sky. It's following them. There's a fire following them. There's food falling from the skies. This is incredible. There's God doing this all the time. There is smoke coming down over the holies of holies. What? We go to worship, we don't see none of that. Therefore, their God is awesome. God's ability was exposed when people rested and trusted his word. And the more they trusted, is the stronger they seemed. You think of the life of Paul. I'm more than a conqueror. Learn to have much, learn to go without. And you're talking about what? You're more than a conqueror. You make intense. You get locked up. You get shipwrecked. Don't look like God is with you that much. No, Paul's saying, I'm more than a conqueror because I'm still standing. And I'm still getting the message over. I'm still writing half the New Testament. I'm more than a conqueror. The weight and the problems of life never led me to stagger. Never led me to walk away from the faith. It kept me out there doing what God told me to do no matter what I went through, no matter what situations I was dealing with. Anna is 80-some years old, and Anna is still there because she's looking for the Messiah, so she's not going anywhere. She's steadfast, surrendered, convicted about what needs to take place, and nothing is going on in the temple that would cause her to waver. So she's strong, and she sees Jesus when no one else in the temple is excited about what she's seeing. She brought God glory. She caused people to see the Messiah when they couldn't see nothing. Mary and Joseph would have walked in there, did what they had to do, and walked right back out. No, nothing. But she brought glory to God. We tend to think the worship service brings glory. When people believe that when you pull the elders together and pray, God will heal us, and people pull the elders together and pray and folk get healed, yeah, this is what I'm talking about. God gets the glory. And that's why he says, when this is functioning, it's because of these characteristics have taken place in the person's life. In verse 21, he says, and being fully persuaded that he had promised is able to perform. That's where Abraham's life is that causes it to be strong. All of us are weak, man. A mosquito could come and bite us, and we're out. We are frail. That's why the word for flesh in Greek is just, you can't even pick up a leaf. We could go to the gym and muscle up, but at the end of the day, folks fall down, hit their head, they're still out. So we are weak. The person that makes us strong is Christ. How does he do that? The Holy Spirit is poured into us. That's why he says, work out your salvation in fear and trembling. You don't get a little bit of the Holy Spirit, you need another anointing to get another Holy Spirit. No, Ephesians chapter 1, verse 3 through 4 says he's given us all spiritual blessings. That's why he says the Holy Spirit is poured into us. He who is in you is greater than he was in the world. The more I learn to depend on the Spirit of God, because I expect God to do it, I get this strength inside of me when I am committed to believe what was spoken. Because God said it, I am all in. The Bible says, because God's word does not become void if I stay the course, because I don't waver. Because God said it, I believe it, I trust it. As a result of that, no matter what situations I face, I'm not going to waver. I'm going to hold to the faith. Faith is the substance of things hoped for. I expect him to do, but is the evidence of things I can't see. I'm not trying to see how this is going to happen. I can't see how this is going to work. I can't see how in the world the folks in Nineveh would give their lives to God. I can't see. It's irrelevant what I could see. It's more irrelevant what he could see. More irrelevant what his word can do. So I'm not going to waver, because I'm fully persuaded that God is able to do what he has promised. This is the strength. It's not our strength. This is the life This is the glory that God experiences when we function this way, because people see him at his best. It's not how this world tells you how to live your life. You'll miss it. It's how God describes it. You'll gain it. Stay focused.
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0: Paul Walk Ministries is excited to have a partnership with Central Baptist Church and Mars Hill Network for a conference we are doing on September the 19th at 8:30 in the morning to 3:30 in the afternoon. 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
1: 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And now remember, God's excellent character and nature are displayed when people rest in him. So let's let our lives reflect his power, strength, and love as we stand on his word.
2: Have you ever heard an orchestra when it's tuning up before a concert? What a racket! When the instruments play together, it's a beautiful sound. But when they're all playing their own thing, it's horrendous. It's a lot like church. When we all do our own thing out of selfish hearts, it's ugly. But if we all listen to each other and do what's good for the whole group, it can be really beautiful. The Apostle Paul spends most of 1 Corinthians telling those believers how to get along with each other. Then he says, "Though I speak with the tongues of men and of angels, but have not love, I have become sounding brass or a clanging cymbal." It doesn't matter how spiritual our words may sound. If we're not saying them with love, we're just adding to the noise and confusion of our culture. What kind of music are you making? With Seeking Him, I'm Nancy DeMoss Walgamuth.
3: 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The Lord is near to all who call on Him. Let this bookmark remind you that God is present. He is with you. 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
7: Welcome to our time of Bible reading once again on Christian Radio, and we are in the book of Revelation, wrapping up this particular prophecy of the revelation of the Lord Jesus Christ. but also not only the person of Jesus Christ, but the possession of Jesus Christ in chapters 2 and 3, dealing with the early church. Seven churches are mentioned. And then the book really concentrates on the program of Jesus Christ, chapters 4 through 22. This is the outline given to us through the ministry of Through the Bible Radio Network. Dr. J. Vernon McGee's outline of the book of Revelation. Today we'll be reading the last three chapters of the book, Revelation chapters 20 through 22. And we've seen terrible and great judgments upon this sinful world taking place, and these seven judgments that are known as seven seal judgments, seven trumpet judgments, and seven bowl judgments. And now the scene in heaven has been the fourfold hallelujah, the marriage supper of the Lamb, and then the binding of the enemy, Satan. And that's where we are right now in Revelation chapter 20. So if you have a copy of God's Word, we invite you to join in what takes place in the future given to the Apostle John before the Lord calls him home. In Revelation chapter 20, we read from the New American Standard Bible, "And I saw an angel coming down from heaven, and having the key of the abyss and a great chain in his hand. And he laid hold of the dragon, the serpent of old, who is the devil and Satan, and bound him for 1,000 years, and threw him into the abyss, and shut it, and sealed it over him, so that he should not deceive the nations any longer until the 1,000 years were completed. After these things, he must be released for a short time. And I saw thrones, and they sat upon them, and judgment was given to them. And I saw the souls of those who had been beheaded because of the testimony of Jesus, and because of the word of God, and those who had not worshipped the beast or his image, and had not received the mark upon their forehead and upon their hand, and they came to life and reigned with Christ for 1,000 years. The rest of the dead did not come to life until the 1,000 years were completed. This is the first resurrection. Blessed and holy is the one who has a part in the first resurrection. Over these the second death has no power, but they will be priests of God and of Christ, and will reign with him for 1,000 years. And when the 1,000 years are completed, Satan will be released from his prison, and will come out to deceive the nations which are in the four corners of the earth, Gog and Magog, to gather them together for the war. The number of them is like the sand of the seashore. And they came up on the broad plain of the earth, and surrounded the camp of the saints and the beloved city, and fire came down from heaven and devoured them. And the devil who deceived them was thrown into the lake of fire and brimstone, where the beast and the false prophet are also. And they will be tormented day and night forever and ever. And I saw a great white throne with him who sat upon it, from whose presence earth and heaven fled away, and no place was found for them. And I saw the dead, the great and the small, standing before the throne. And books were opened, and another book was opened, which is the book of life. And the dead were judged from the things which were written in the books, according to their deeds. And the sea gave up the dead which were in it, and death and Hades gave up the dead which were in them. And they were judged, every one of them, according to their deeds. And death and Hades were thrown into the lake of fire. This is the second death, the lake of fire. And if anyone's name was not found written in the book of life, he was thrown into the lake of fire." Revelation chapter 21. "And I saw a new heaven and a new earth, for the first heaven and the first earth passed away, and there is no longer any sea. And I saw the holy city, New Jerusalem, coming down out of heaven from God, made ready as a bride adorned for her husband. And I heard a loud voice from the throne saying, 'Behold, the tabernacle of God is among men, and he shall dwell among them, and they shall be his people. And God himself shall be among them. And he shall wipe away every tear from their eyes, and there shall be no longer any death. There shall no longer be any mourning, or crying, or pain. The first things have passed away.' And he who sits on the throne said, 'Behold, I am making all things new.' And he said, 'Write, for these words are faithful and true.' And he said to me, 'It is done. I am the Alpha and the Omega, the beginning and the end. I will give to the one who thirsts from the spring of the water of life without cost. He who overcomes shall inherit these things, and I will be his God, and he will be my son. But for the cowardly and unbelieving and abominable and murderers and immoral persons and sorcerers and idolaters and all liars, their part will be in the lake that burns with fire and brimstone, which is the second death. And one of the seven angels who had the seven bowls full of the seven last plagues came and spoke with me, saying, "Come here, I shall show you the bride, the wife of the Lamb." And he carried me away in the spirit to a great and high mountain and showed me the holy city, Jerusalem, coming down out of heaven from God. And having the glory of God, her brilliance was like a very costly stone, as a stone of crystal clear jasper. It had a great and high wall with 12 gates, and at the gates 12 angels, and names were written on them, which are those of the 12 tribes of the sons of Israel. There were 3 gates on the east, and 3 gates on the north, and 3 gates on the south, and 3 gates on the west. And the wall of the city had 12 foundation stones, and on them were the 12 names of the 12 apostles of the Lamb. And the one who spoke with me had a gold measuring rod to measure the city, and its gates, and its wall. And the city is laid out as a square, and its length is as great as the width. And he measured the city with the rod, 1,500 miles. Its length and width and height are equal. And he measured its wall, 72 yards, according to human measurements, which are also angelic measurements. And the material of the wall was jasper. And the city was pure gold, like clear glass. The foundation stones of the city wall were adorned with every kind of precious stone. The first foundation stone was jasper, the second sapphire, the third chalcedony, the fourth emerald, the fifth sardonyx, the sixth sardius, the seventh chrysolite, the eighth beryl, the ninth topaz, the tenth chrysoprase, the 11th jacinth, the 12th amethyst. And the 12 gates were 12 pearls. Each one of the gates was a single pearl. And the street of the city was pure gold, like transparent glass. And I saw no temple in it, for the Lord God, the Almighty, and the Lamb are its temple. And the city has no need of the sun or of the moon to shine upon it, for the glory of God has illumined it, and its lamp is the Lamb. And the nations shall walk by its light, and the kings of the earth shall bring their glory into it. And in the daytime, for there shall be no night there, its gates shall never be closed. And they shall bring the glory and the honor of the nations into it. And nothing unclean, and no one practices abomination and lying, shall ever come into it, but only those whose names are written in the Lamb's Book of Life. Revelation 22. And he showed me a river of the water of life, clear as crystal, coming from the throne of God and of the Lamb in the middle of its street. And on either side of the river was the tree of life, bearing 12 kinds of fruit, yielding its fruit every month. And the leaves of the tree were for the healing of the nations. And there shall no longer be any curse, and the throne of God and of the Lamb shall be in it, and his bondservants shall serve him. They shall see his face, and his name shall be on their foreheads. And there shall no longer be any night, and they shall not have need of the light of a lamp, nor the light of the sun, because the Lord God shall illumine them, and they shall reign forever and ever. And he said to me, "These words are faithful and true. And the Lord, the God of the spirits of the prophets, sent his angel to show to his bondservants the things which must shortly take place. And behold, I am coming quickly. Blessed is he who heeds the words of the prophecy of this book. And I, John, am the one who heard and saw these things, and when I heard and saw, I fell down to worship at the feet of the angel who showed me these things. And he said to me, 'Do not do that. I am a fellow servant of yours and of your brethren the prophets, and of those who heed the words of this book. Worship God.' And he said to me, 'Do not seal up the words of the prophecy of this book, for the time is near. Let the one who does wrong still do wrong, and let the one who is filthy still be filthy, and let the one who is righteous still practice righteousness, and let the one who is holy still keep himself holy. Behold, I am coming quickly, and my reward is with me, to render to every man according to what he has done. I am the Alpha and the Omega, the first and the last, the beginning and the end. Blessed are those who wash their robes, that they may have the right to the tree of life, and may enter by the gates into the city. Outside are the dogs and the sorcerers and the immoral persons and the murderers and the idolaters and everyone who loves and practices lying. I, Jesus, have sent my angel to testify to you these things for the churches. I am the root and the offspring of David, the bright morning star. And the Spirit and the bride say, Come, and let the one who hears say, Come, and let the one who is thirsty come. Let the one who wishes take the water of life without cost. I testify to everyone who hears the words of the prophecy of this book. If anyone adds to them, God shall add to him the plagues which are written in this book. And if anyone takes away from the words of the book of this prophecy, God shall take away his part from the tree of life and from the holy city which are written in this book. He who testifies to these things says, Yes, I am coming quickly. Amen. Come, Lord Jesus. The grace of the Lord Jesus be with all. Amen. There you have the prophecy given to us in the book of Revelation, giving to us the opportunity to understand there is a future judgment coming, but also a future wonderful place to be with the Lord if we know Christ as our Savior. Words to Live By continues next time. Thanks for listening to the book of Revelation. And as the Lord allows, we'll read more from God's Word here on Christian Radio. May God richly bless you.
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10: Charles Spurgeon said, "We often talk about unbelief as if it were an affliction to be pitied instead of a crime to be condemned." 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
11: Good morning, good morning, good morning. It's a great thing to wake up to a new day, a new beginning, a fresh start. It's a day that we've never seen before, and it's a day that when it is gone, we will never see exactly the same way again. But as we wake to this day, we are also reminded about the grace of God, the love of God, the kindness of God, where He allows us to participate in His plans and purposes for our lives. And one of the great things that He does is this setting that we're in this morning is that He allows us the opportunity to pray to Him. And I just think when I reflect on that, that God would allow those of us who He's called to Himself, those of us who He has redeemed from the slave market of sin, those of us that He has filled with His Holy Spirit and allowed us to be called His children, saints of God, beloved of God. And then He has this awesome, awesome, wonderful audacity, I say, to allow us to participate with Him in prayer. And I've often wondered about that. How long has prayer been a part of how reality is? We read the scriptures. I want to invite your attention this morning to Genesis chapter 5. Verse 21 says, Enoch lived 65 years and he begot Methuselah. After he begot Methuselah, Enoch walked with God 300 years and had sons and daughters. So all the days of Enoch were 365 years. And Enoch walked with God, and he was not, for God took him. Wow, what a great statement, what a great vision, great perspective on life that we can look at from the standpoint of Enoch. He walked with God. He saw early on in life his need to walk with God. Yeah, we say 65 years. And wow, he was an old man. Well, of course, you know, when we read Genesis chapter 4, chapter 5 especially, we look at these genealogies of people living in a long, long time. And the ironic thing is that it really started in Genesis chapter 4. At verse 26, it says, "And as for Seth, to him also a son was born, and he named him Enosh. Then men began to call on the name of the Lord." Wow. And you know, if you just kind of do a chronological study of the earth then, based upon those 7 days of creation that we have in Genesis 1 and 2, the earth, based on Adam's age, would have been about 687 years then. And now men are calling on, they're calling on the name of the Lord. And we thank you, thank God it started earlier than that. They called on the name of the Lord. And you look at Enoch, and what we see is that Enoch revealed through God, what's revealed through Enoch is that he allowed him to have spiritual progress. That is really cool. Meaning this, that it, the word says that he walked with God. That means that he was not stagnant in life. He was productive. He was a person that was moving forward in terms of his life. And I believe for all of us, as we walk with God, as we spend time with him in prayer, that participation in prayer is essential. It's crucial to allow us to be productive as believers, allows us to be productive as saints of God. It allows us to be productive no matter what our human situation may be, as a parent, a husband, a wife, children, an employee, an employer, whatever it is that we may do in life, a student in a university, whatever it may be, whatever our issues may be in life, we have this walk with God, and we can be productive as children of God when prayer is an essential part. It's that communication with God whereby we, first of all, we listen to him based upon his word, and then we talk to him about the issues of life, but always with his word before us. When I say his word before us, it doesn't mean that we're always going to have the scriptures open and the like, but our minds are open to what we've heard in his word, what we've been taught by our elders, our pastors, our Sunday school teachers, what we've been taught as parents with our children, what we have been taught from the word of God. The word says that he walked with God, and God allowed him that that great privilege. And what a privilege for us to be able to know that God walks with us, and we can walk with him. We do that spiritually for those of us who are in the church today through the power of the Holy Spirit. And so we understand that prayer is an essential part of that. And then the other thing is that he revealed that God was the source of his spiritual pleasure. He was the source of his spiritual pleasure. And of course, you know, one of the things that we learn more about Enoch, we see it in Genesis chapter 5, but also in Hebrews, in the book of Hebrews, chapter 11. We often refer to that as the hall of faith, whereby it is given us how by faith these persons believed God, they trusted God, they relied on God. And one of the things that it says in Hebrews chapter 11, as it relates to the life of Enoch himself, It reminds us that he was one of the ones that when you look at how he was faithful to God, it says by faith, Enoch was taken away so that he did not see death and was not found because what God had taken him. For before he was taken, he had this testimony that he did what? He pleased God. He becomes, if you would, a prototype of what we believe as far as the rapture is concerned, that God one day is going to take us away as far as the church. He was one of those persons who was not found, if you would. The word reminds us that he simply walked with God to the point that he literally walked out of the earth, that no human being could see him. But then the issue for him is that he was faithful to God, and that was his testimony. He lived what to please God. And yes, and that's one of the things that a prayer allows us to do. It allows us in a very sense to kind of do a spiritual inventory, kind of a spiritual check on ourselves, that as we pray to God, what are we praying about? What are we talking to God about? What are we bringing before him? Are our prayers mostly about what we can get from him, or our prayers have the balance of who recognizing who he is, and that we honor what he says, and then we appreciate what he does in our lives? Is that balance there when we're praying? Are we thinking through how great he is, how awesome he is, the things that he has brought us through, the things that he brings us to, the trials that he allows us to have, but the triumphs that we have on the other side of those trials? How are we thinking about him as we pray? Or are we all about, you know, it's me, oh Lord, who's standing in the need of prayer, but we never come to a point that we give him praise and honor and glory. The word says that Enoch lived his life not only in his praise, but he lived his life in his practice. And the practice that he had, it was to do what? It was to please God. Not necessarily how much he could be pleased in life, but his goal was ultimately that he pleased God. And here's the last thing about Enoch that we learn. And of course, for us to do that, we've got to go to the book right before the last book of the Bible. That's the book of Jude. That it helps us progressively to see this great life that was lived before God in book of Jude. And that is verse 14 and verse 15 of the book of Jude. And here's what we look at, is that God, through Enoch, he revealed that that he had spiritual perception. He when Genesis, we see that was progress for him. In the book of Hebrews, we see all that he lived to please God. But when you look at again the book of Jude, it teaches us the that he had a perception, a proper perception of the things of God. Now Enoch, the seventh from Adam, prophesied about these men also, saying, behold, the Lord comes with 10,000 of his angels to execute judgment on all, to convict all who are ungodly among them and all their ungodly deeds which they have committed in an ungodly way, and of all the harsh things which ungodly sinners have spoken against him. These are grumblers, complainers, walking according to their own lusts. They mouth great swelling words, flattering people to gain an advantage. Enoch lived in a time that he recognized that there were these false teachers and preachers that were around, but he made up his mind to be perceptive about the things of God. He was perceptive about the things that mattered to God. And so in our time of prayer, in our time of meditation, in our time of devotion, we too have to make up our minds that we are aware of what's going on around us. There's a lot of trouble around us. There's a lot of things that are not as they are to be in our world. But rather than looking at the problem, let's make our minds up to look at the situation, from God's perspective. Let's look at what matters most to God. Let's give him the glory, the praise, and the honor that he deserves as we go throughout this day, the things that we say, the things that we do, the thoughts that we think. Let's give it all to him as we do what we do. To God be the glory for the great things that he continues to do. Have a great day.
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0: Hi, I'm Todd Nettleton, and this is the Voice of the Martyrs Radio. Zainab discovered the love of Christ after escaping violence in Iraq. Now, members of the mystical Muslim Sufi community continuously pressure her to revert to her former faith. Despite intense opposition, Zainab has remained steadfast in following Christ. Recently, several members of Zainab's family have been hospitalized with emotional and physical illnesses. There seems to be no explanation for the suffering and ailments the family has endured. Because witchcraft is prevalent within the Sufi community, Zainab believes her family is under demonic attack. Pray Zainab's faith will remain strong and unwavering.
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3: It's 80 and partly cloudy.
4: Wind is from the north. Today, thunderstorms with a high in the mid-90s. Tonight, clear with a low in the upper 70s. Then tomorrow, thunderstorms with a high in the mid-90s. Tomorrow night, clear with a low in the upper 70s. It's 80 and partly cloudy.

0: The God who created it all says, I want to be your friend. If you'll let me, I will be a very intimate, loyal, loving friend to you. Now let me ask you this question. How have you responded to his invitation to be your friend? When he's been expressing all different kinds of ways that he loves you, he cares for you, he desires the best for you. Have you responded to that?
1: 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Today on In Touch, the teaching ministry of Dr. Charles Stanley will come to understand how the Savior of the world can be closer to you than a brother. Stay with us now and hear about our very best friend.
0: Who is your very best friend? Well, you know, no matter who your best friend is, there are times when there are misunderstandings and there are disappointments in life. And sometimes there may be a feelings of rejection. And all of those things are painful, especially when this is someone that you love dearly, someone who's been a friend a long time or even a short period of time. Going through those misunderstandings and disappointments and feelings of rejection and hard feelings are very difficult. Well, today I want to introduce you to a friend who's unlike any other friend you'll ever have. And I can assure you of this, he will never misunderstand you. He will never disappoint you. He will never reject you. Nor will you ever find yourself standing all alone. And this friend is the best friend ever, and that's Jesus, the Son of the living God. And I want you to turn, if you will, to the 15th chapter of John, where Jesus discusses this very issue of his friendship with us. In the very beginning of this chapter, Jesus is discussing the relationship that you and I have with him. He talks about the vine and the branch and the intimacy of that relationship. Then he comes down to begin talking about this whole idea of his friendship with us. And he says, beginning in verse 12, "This is my commandment, that you love one another just as I have loved you. Greater love has no one than this, that one lay down his life for his friends. You are my friends if you do what I command you. No longer do I call you slaves, for the slave does not know what his master is doing, but I've called you friends. For all things that I have heard from my Father, I've made known to you." And so I want us to see how he's expressing his friendship and how he expresses his friendship to us. And one of the ways he has expressed his friendship is in his sacrificial love for us. Before the world ever began, Jesus Christ planned to lay down his life sacrificially for you and me. What he did is that when we were enemies to him, he laid down his life in love for us in order to make us his friends. So that Jesus Christ is the possible friend of every single person. He desires to be the friend of every single one of us. But if I reject him and refuse a relationship with him and deny him and shut him out of my life, even though he desires to be my friend, he cannot express his friendship to the fullest. He can't express it in many ways that he desires to express it until I'm willing to acknowledge the fact that he's the Son of God, that he's the Savior and the Lord and the Master, and that he desires to be my loving, genuine, intimate friend who will stick with me closer than a brother, who can make promises that no one else can possibly make, and who can perform things no one else could possibly perform, and who can enable you and me to become and achieve and accomplish in life what no one else can help us accomplish and achieve or become. He's that kind of a very special friend. So one of the first ways that he expresses his friendship toward us is in his sacrificial death. The second way is this, and that is the fact he takes the initiative in the relationship. Look, if you will, in this 16th verse. He takes the initiative. He says, "You didn't choose me, but I chose you and appointed you that you should go and bear fruit, that your fruit would remain, so that whatever you ask of my Father in my name, he'll give it to you." Now, what is he saying? Simply this. He's saying, we didn't choose to become his friends. He chose to become our friend. He didn't see anything in us that was worthy, really, of becoming our friend. It wasn't the result of our works. It wasn't the result of good attributes and characteristics in us. He, because of his unconditional love for us, decided he wanted to be our friend. He wanted to be able to enable us to fulfill his purpose and his plan for our life. And so he chose to become our friend. So when you look at this passage and you ask yourself the question, who took the initiative, is very evident. He chose us in him, in Christ, before the foundation of the world. Now let me ask you this question. How have you responded to his invitation to be your friend? What have you said over all these years in your life when he's been expressing all different kinds of ways that he loves you, he cares for you, he desires the best for you? Have you responded to that? Have you rejected him, shunned him, shut him out? Or have you recognized that his invitation was an invitation of awesome love and intimacy with the very God of this universe? Think about it. The God who created it all says, I want to be your friend. If you'll let me, I will be a very intimate, loyal, loving friend to you. Another way he expressed his friendship and his love for us is this. And that is the revolutionary effect that it has upon our life. When you and I become a child of God, something happens. When you become a child of God, when you trust the Lord Jesus Christ as your personal Savior, a revolutionary effect takes place. Everything changes. Your spirit changes, your heart, your soul, that is, your eternal destiny changes. Everything begins to change. Your perspective on things. But you know what? When you become a friend of Jesus, he's already our friend. When we begin to recognize him as our friend, something else is going to happen. This relationship that we have, whereby we see him as Savior and Master and Lord and God and Sovereign Creator, all of a sudden, you know what happens? It's like he comes out of the heavens, down to earth, on our level, and we begin to relate to him in a whole different fashion. Now, I want you to notice something in this passage that could prove to be a little bit maybe misunderstood. Notice, what, if you will, what he says in this 15th verse. He says, no longer do I call you slaves, for the slave does not know what his master is doing. But I've called you friends, for all things that I've heard from my Father, I've made known to you. Now, what he's simply saying is, one of the ways that I have expressed my friendship to you, speaking to his disciples, one of the ways he's expressed his friendship to us is that he has told us, revealed to us things we wouldn't know any other way. He said to his disciples, he said, all these things that I've heard from my Father, I've made known to you. He said, I'm your friend. And he had told them about how to trust him. He had told them about how the Father loves them. He told them about heaven. He told them about hell. He told them about intimate relationships. He had told them what was going to happen to him. He had told them about the Pharisees and the Sadducees betraying him. He told them he was going to die and he was going to be buried. He'd explained to them about his resurrection and told them how he was going to ascend to heaven. And he was going to be with the Father. And then he was coming back with his holy angels and he was going to wrap it all up one of these days and bring everything to a finality. He explained all of those things to him. They heard what no man had ever heard. He didn't tell everybody in his day what he shared with his disciples. He told them, shared with them things that no one else could possibly have known. And the only reason you and I have it is because the Holy Spirit brought it to their minds and hearts and they penned it. And now we have it, and we call it the Bible, the living Word of God. One who is a genuine, intimate friend with someone is going to reveal and tell the other person things they're not going to tell anybody else. Do you have the kind of friend with whom you can be confidential and tell them things that you know that they will never tell anyone else? Do you have the kind of friendship that you know that you can tell a secret and it'll stay a secret? Jesus told them, not necessarily secrets, but he says, I have revealed, I have taken the covers off. I've lifted the top off the pot and you can look in and you can see all the things that my Father told me. I've told you all of these things because I'm your friend and I want to be your intimate friend. And the only way to be an intimate friend is to share our hearts, our minds, what we know, what we've experienced, what we feel, things we've been through, things we think we're going through. And this is exactly what Jesus is doing. Now, notice, if you will, in verse 14. Another verse I want us to look at. You are my friends if you do what I command you. Now, that does not mean that, that is the emphasis of that verse is not, I'll let you be my friend if you do so and so. In other words, we don't have to live up to something in order to be his friend. We don't live up to something.

desire for you, that you love one another. And so one of the things that happens to people who fall in love with the Lord Jesus Christ is we're able to love someone else. In fact, the more you love the Lord Jesus Christ, listen, the greater your capacity to love someone else. Because you see, the more we love Him, the more like Him we're going to become. And the more like Him we become, the more our capacity to love someone else in the same way He's loved us. Sacrificial love, taking the initiative, sharing our heart, pouring out our soul, pouring out our minds, doing all the things that true, genuine, intimate friends are able to do. And yet many of you are going to live your life lonely all of your life. You're going to have a lot of casual friends. You may have some close friends, but until you discover the intimacy that comes between Jesus Christ and another person, you will never be able to experience friendship to that level. You'll never be able to express friendship to someone else to the same degree you can when you fall in love with the Lord Jesus Christ and recognize the awesome friend He is to you. So let me ask you a question. Whom do you love? What friendship do you have to this degree that you would step in front of whatever was necessary to protect their life? Do you have a friend so intimate, one that you love enough to literally lay down your physical life for them? You say, well, are you talking about family? Well, yes. What about even family? Oh, yes. Are you sure? What about someone who is not your family, someone who is a friend? You say, I love this friend. Do you love them enough to lay down your life for them? I think there are people who do. But I think that so oftentimes we think we are real, genuine, close, intimate friends with someone, but we do have our limitations. Now let's look at that verse another way. He says, greater love has no one than this, than you lay down your life for your friends. Now watch this carefully. Laying down my life for my friend does not only include the possibility of laying it down physically, but what about laying down my life in this light? Then I'm willing to give up my goals for him or for her. Am I willing to lay down my plans for him or her? Am I willing to lay down my ideas, my wishes, my wants? Am I willing to lay down my life in order for the other person to have their way because I love them? You see, when it comes to becoming a Christian, living a relationship with Jesus Christ that's really intimate, we have to lay down our life. We lay down our old life. We lay down old ideas and old perspectives on things, and sometimes we have to lay down old friends. Because sometimes the command of our Lord Jesus Christ is so demanding. Because He wants the best for us, we have to lay down our life to say, Lord, no longer my life, but I want You now to live Your life in me and through me. You see, He desires an intimate relationship. He wants to be the kind of friend that's not casual, not distant, but warm, intimate, and personal, just as intimate and personal as God Himself can possibly be. He expresses His love in different ways. Another way I think He expresses His love to us is by the fact that He challenges us. He challenges us to become our best and to achieve our best. I don't believe you can ever become your best unless Jesus is your friend. You'll never be able to accomplish all that God has set for you until He becomes your friend. Because as skilled and as gifted as you may be, apart from Him, there is a limitation. Apart from Him, you'll never be able to reach what God is after in your life. You'll never be able to sense, listen, the deep, abiding, genuine, intimate love that He has in mind for you. But the question is, do you want to be His friend? He's an available friend to every single one of us. But is He your friend? From His perspective, He's our friend. But is He my friend from my perspective? Or have you been one of those persons who've just sort of gone through life and you really haven't been interested in having Him as your friend? Do you know when most people call upon Jesus? When they're down.
You know when they cry the hardest? When they're down the

0: furthest. You know, when their unbelief and all of their skepticism and atheism crumbles all around them, when they know that there is no other way, and they hope us Christians are right, and they cry out to a God they don't know, to a Jesus they've only heard about, and finally recognize upon being saved, here was a friend who'd been there all along, and they had ignored him. Every single one of us is coming to life and death. Suppose you die without Jesus as your friend. Let me ask you a question. Then what? If you die and Jesus is not your friend, then what? You say, well, I guess I'll just disappear. Oh, no, you won't. I guess I'll just evaporate. No, you won't. If you die without Jesus Christ being your friend, do you realize that you will be eternally separated, forever and ever separated from the one who loved you so much all your life that he laid down his life sacrificially for you because he loves you, because he loved you, and because he wanted to build an intimate relationship with you. To die without him, it would be better if you'd never been born. To live your life without him is a tragedy. When you can live your life and understand and experience life at its very, very best, because that's what he has in store for us. He's that kind of a friend. Now, suppose you're one of those persons and you say, how does all this relate to me? I'm not even a Christian. Well, let me say, first of all, you certainly need to be. You need to trust the Lord Jesus Christ as your personal Savior, because you know what? As much as he wants to be your friend, he can't be all that to you if you reject him as your friend. And if you're willing to ask him to forgive you of your sins, and you're willing to trust him as your personal Savior, which simply means that you believe that his death at the cross paid your sin debt in full, and you accept him as your Savior, that your sins are forgiven, your name is written in the Lamb's Book of Life, and forever you're a child of God, and Jesus becomes your friend. He's your friend, an available friend, if you allow him to be so. And it may be that you are a believer and you've never thought about him being your friend. I want to encourage you just to go through that list and ask yourself the question, do I really see Jesus this way in my life? Do I really believe he loves me this much? Do I believe he's real enough to be to me everything I need him to be? He is, and he will be if you'll let him. He'll prove to you to be the best friend ever. And Father, how grateful we are that you sent the Son of God, your beloved Son, to be our friend as well as our Savior. And I pray the Holy Spirit will take these simple truths and let them be investigative of our own heart. Let us see how we match up, the kind of friends we are, but above all, the kind of friend the Lord Jesus Christ is to us, and then respond accordingly by our love for him, our obedience to him, and our service for him. In his name we pray, amen.
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1: 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Are you looking for just the right words to say to a friend you've hurt? Here's some advice for believers in A Moment with Charles Stanley.
6: Well, I think we have to be willing to acknowledge I made a mistake. I said the wrong thing. I said the wrong time in the wrong place. And to be willing to admit that to the other person, say, I made a mistake and I need to ask you to forgive me. And not, I made a mistake, but it's because so-and-so. No, it's I made a mistake or I said the wrong thing. Take full responsibility. To go to the right time and the right spirit, the right attitude, not expecting anything in return, but just however they respond is okay. Because if I admit my mistake and ask for forgiveness, their response is their responsibility. And their response, God will judge. If my attitude is right, then He will honor me for being willing to say, I need to ask you to forgive me. And if there's something that you can tell me that will help me, I appreciate that. And I will promise you this, that I will ask God to enable me to respond in a wiser way the next time.
1: 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Learn more at intouch.org. And if today's program has prompted you to consider how you could share the grace of God with others, please let us know. On the next edition of In Touch, how do you feel when you're criticized? How about when you're applauded? Learn how we can have a godly response in either situation when you join us again for In Touch, the teaching ministry of Dr. Charles Stanley. 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
7: 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My name is Kurt. Welcome to a Friday. Well, KHCB family, I come to you early this morning with some news. My good friend, your good friend, Colin, your brother in Christ, who spent several months here doing mornings as a part of the KHCB family, is now home with the Lord. His wife, Patty, posted this on Facebook last night. Colin fought the good fight. He finished the race, and he's now in the arms of Jesus. Thank you to everyone who has loved, prayed for, and supported our family through this journey. We ask for your continued prayers as we grieve and celebrate a life that meant so much to so many. These moments are very difficult, are they not? I am totally transparent with you here this morning. I've been praying alongside of you. So many of you have been praying for Colin's healing. And to hear this is really, it's really difficult. Colin and I have been friends for well over a decade. Maybe throughout the morning I'll be sharing some Colin stories. But I would love it right now if we would just come together and pray for Colin's family here this morning as we kick things off. Heavenly Father, we come to you with heavy hearts. We pray that you will be with Patty, his wife, his kids, his family. Father, please wrap your arms around them and comfort them during this difficult time. May they feel your everlasting arms supporting them now. Lord, would you send your people to encourage them? Father, we know that we grieve because we have lost our brother. But we also know where he is, Jesus. He's with you right now. And even though we grieve, we do not grieve as those who have no hope. Jesus, it's because of you that we know where we're going when we die. As believers, placing our faith in you, just like Colin did, we too will stand in your presence someday. And we will see, for those of us who knew Colin face to face, we will see him again. For those who knew him just through the radio, they will meet him face to face for the very first time when they walk into your presence where Colin is right now. Heavenly Father, we thank you for Colin's life. We thank you for the way you used him here at KHCB and at Moody Radio through the years, and we could go on and on and on. Thank you for giving me a good friend. We pray all these things, Jesus, in your name. Amen. 2 Corinthians chapter 5, verse 6 says this, "Therefore, being always of good courage, and knowing that while we are at home in the body, we are absent from the Lord." So while we are here, we are absent from the Lord. So as we think about where Colin is, absent from the body, present with the Lord, can you imagine what it was like when he beheld Jesus' face? And I know Jesus looked him in the eye and said, "Well done, my good and faithful servant." Colin has drawn closer to Jesus, closer than he's ever been before. And we celebrate his life.

0: truly an honor to be spending some time with you again this morning. 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Ran across something Pastor Jerry Perry's was sharing on a Key Life broadcast some time ago. I heard it and I'm thinking, I'm going to save this thing because there may be a time when either I need to listen to it again or maybe I want to share it with somebody else. There's no way I could possibly know what you're dealing with in your life, follower of Jesus, right now. But God knows. One of the great things about following God every single day, walking with God, is that you have that close fellowship and connection with Him. You don't have to go looking for Him when you face a challenge.
1: He is there with you. So I want to talk to somebody who's driving or sitting at home or listening to this broadcast, and you feel, man, I am in this moment and I feel all alone. Nobody's here to help me. I want you to know that God is right there beside you. He is there in it with you. And so therefore, you can relax. Get the worries out of your life. Just enjoy the journey getting to where you're going. I am just so reminded of the many times that doors have been closed in my life or people have walked out of my life. And in the midst when they walk away or when doors shut, it just feels like, God, what am I going to do? Where am I going to go? What is the next step? And every time, not sometimes, every time God gives you something better or do something different that you can now see, oh, this is what He was trying to do. This is where I was going with this. And if you knew the end of the story, you wouldn't worry about the middle. I remember one time when I was very young and I was struggling and I didn't have finances to pay my rent and all of that. And I was worrying. And the Holy Spirit spoke to me at the end of the year. I'll never forget it. It was New Year's. The Lord said, now look back over your life. Did I bring you through 20 or 1999? I said, yeah. He said, are you here? Yeah. Is everything paid? I said, yeah. So he said, you wasted all of that time worrying about what I was going to already take care of. So when the new worry comes, God says, he reminds me of what He did in the past. Like the children of Israel, didn't I bring you through the Red Sea? Didn't I deliver you from Pharaoh? Didn't I do all of these things? Why are you worried about this if I took care of that?
0: That's Pastor Jerry Perry's. Isn't that excellent? I hope that encourages you this morning. Remember, nothing can touch your life, follower of Jesus, that has not first passed through the hands of your God. The God who led you into this situation will lead you out. 105.7 FM KHCB, inviting you to draw closer to the heart of Christ.

105.7 FM KHCB inviting you to draw closer to the heart of Jesus. Good morning. Welcome to a Friday. My name is Kurt. Well, our brother Colin, I've been sitting in for Colin since his bone marrow transplant just over a month ago. He's now home with the Lord. This was news that I received last night. And I know that it's going to come as a surprise to many here this morning. And even, you know what this is like, even if you know someone is dealing with a life-threatening illness, you're still a little shocked and surprised when you finally hear the news. And that's kind of the way that I felt. I have to tell you, Colin was a guy that God used in my own life. You know, Colin as a friend, how did I get to know Colin? I had been experiencing a year of unemployment, and I didn't know if I was ever going to be working in Christian radio ministry ever again. I didn't know how God was going to be leading me, and so I had been going through a wilderness experience for about a year when I got a call from Colin, who at the time was the vice president of Moody Radio in Chicago. And he invited me to come out and meet with him and a bunch of people at Moody, and one thing led to another. And and you know, when you meet somebody, you know you're going to be friends with them. That's kind of the way it was with Colin. And Colin, of course, as you know, is Texan through and through. And he went to Baylor at the same exact time that I was in Fort Worth going to Texas Christian University. So we hit it off. We had the Texas thing in common. But most importantly, our faith. We had that faith in Jesus that brings us all together as believers. I want to encourage you to pray for Colin's wife, Patty, during this very difficult time. And also, yes, please send your condolences, your thoughts, your prayers and encouragement, if you want to write your prayers out, to Colin's email address. They will get to Patty. That's C-O-L-L-I-N-L. Colin L. at khcb.org. 2 Corinthians, there again, I mentioned this last hour, starting at verse 6, being always of good courage and knowing that while we are at home in the body, we are absent from the Lord, for we walk by faith, not by sight. We are of good courage, I say, and prefer rather to be absent from the body and to be at home with the Lord. Therefore, we also have as our ambition, whether at home or absent, to be pleasing to Him. The hope that Colin had is the hope that we each have as followers of Jesus. And Paul, writing in 1 Thessalonians 4, starting at verse 13, but we don't want you to be uninformed, brothers, about those who are asleep. That's a metaphor for those who have died. About those who are asleep, so that you will not grieve as do the rest who have no hope. For if we believe that Jesus died and rose again, even so, God will bring with him those who have fallen asleep in Jesus. We grieve, but we do not grieve as those who have no hope. If Colin was sitting in this seat here this morning with you, he would be lifting up the gospel, the good news, the hope of heaven that for him is now sight. It went from faith to sight. Well done, my brother. 105.7 FM, KHCB.

0: This is Max McLean. Today we will continue the story we began yesterday about one of the most important conversions in the New Testament. Listen to the Bible from Acts chapter 10. While Peter was still thinking about the vision, the Spirit said to him, "Simon, three men are looking for you, so get up and go downstairs. Do not hesitate to go with them, for I have sent them." Peter went down and said to the men, "I'm the one you are looking for. Why have you come?" The men replied, "We have come from Cornelius the centurion. He is a righteous and God-fearing man who is respected by all the Jewish people. A holy angel told him to have you come to his house so that he could hear what you have to say." Then Peter invited the men into the house to be his guests. The following day, Peter arrived. Cornelius was expecting them and called together his relatives and close friends. As Peter entered the house, Cornelius met him and fell at his feet in reverence. But Peter made him get up. "Stand up," he said. "I'm only a man myself." Talking with him, Peter went inside and found a large gathering of people. He said to them, "You're all well aware that it is against our law for a Jew to associate with a Gentile or visit him. But God has shown me that I should not call any man impure or unclean. So when I was sent for, I came without raising any objections. May I ask you why you sent for me?" Cornelius answered, "Four days ago I was in my house praying at this hour, at 3 in the afternoon. Suddenly a man in shining clothes stood before me and said, 'Cornelius, God has heard your prayer, remembered your gifts to the poor. Send to Joppa for Simon, who is called Peter.' So I sent for you immediately, and it was good of you to come. Now, we're all here in the presence of God to listen to everything the Lord has commanded you to tell us." Then Peter began to speak. I now realize how true it is that God does not show favoritism, but accepts men from every nation who fear him and do what is right. From Acts chapter 10. Listen to the Bible. It's great for the soul.
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0: 105.7 FM KHCB. My name is Kurt. Welcome to a Friday. Shout out to James, who sent me an email a few days ago. What a blessing this was. Thanks, James. Basically, he opened the email telling me, "Hey, Kurt, you may not remember me. My name's James, and when I was living in the Tampa Bay area, I would listen to your morning show on Moody Radio as I was getting ready for work throughout the whole day. Made a decision, I was always wondering if I made the right decision. Just last night, I was praying about it. Basically, what happened was James was in a homosexual lifestyle, and he ended up leaving the man he was living with. He left that life behind, and he ran toward Jesus with everything that he has. And God has blessed it amazingly. But he's from the Bryan, Texas area, and he felt like God was leading him to move back to Bryan. But he wasn't sure. Nevertheless, he loaded everything up. He ended up moving there the first of this year. And he was just praying one night recently, "Lord, did I do the right thing? Could you confirm it somehow?" And he punched on KHCB, which he found KHCB when he moved back, and he's been listening. And he heard me filling in for Colin here. And he's like, "I can't believe it's my buddy Kurt. He's on the air here in Texas. Lord, I take that as a confirmation that I did the right thing." You know what a blessing that is to be used by God, to be the answer to somebody else's prayer. It's so humbling. It's such a blessing. So anyway, he sent me a shout out and had some very kind words to say. "James, thank you for that email." You see how God connects the dots? If you want to share something with me, you can send it directly to me, Kurt, KURTG for golf. It's KURTG at KHCB.org.
1: 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This was just sent to us this week from a listener in Petal, Mississippi. They write, "Dear KHCB, my husband and I came to Houston 2 years ago to see if he could be in a clinical trial for Alzheimer's disease. He wasn't a candidate. However, during our time there, we found your station and since then have streamed you on my phone. You have upheld my faith through music and word. As I share this story from years ago, I'm listening to the morning music. Praise God. Thank you." Well, thanks so much for sharing your story with us. What a blessing to know that God led you to KHCB during what sounds like a very challenging season of your life. Well, of course, we have incredible medical facilities here in Houston, and it's not unusual to hear that people have come into the area seeking some kind of medical service and have found KHCB, but we don't always hear those stories, of course. I am glad that the Lord led you to find KHCB and blessed to know that you're still listening as well. Thank you so much for sharing a bit of your story with us, and I trust that God will continue to use KHCB in your life to draw you closer to our Savior, Jesus Christ, each and every day. 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
3: It's 80 and clear. Wind is from the south at 5 to 10 miles per hour. Today, thunderstorms with a high in the mid-90s. Tonight, clear with a low in the upper 70s. Then tomorrow, thunderstorms with a high in the mid-90s. Tomorrow night, clear with a low in the upper 70s. It's 80 and clear.

105.7 FM KHCB, inviting you to draw closer to the heart of Jesus. My name's Kurt. Welcome to a Friday. And some very hard news that we received last night. Our good friend Colin, who sat in this very chair for the past several months before he needed to take a break for his bone marrow transplant and has been dealing with so much over the past month, I'm here to tell you he is now home with the Lord. His wife Patty posted this. Colin fought the good fight. He finished the race. He's now in the arms of Jesus. Thank you to everyone who has loved and prayed for and supported our family throughout this journey. We ask for your continued prayers as we grieve and celebrate a life that meant so much to so many. I've known Colin for well over a decade. Colin is the guy who hired me after I had been unemployed, not knowing if I would ever work in Christian radio ministry again. I've shared a little bit of that story here on the air with you before. But God sent Colin. God used Colin to reach out to me, pull me out of that place, and plant me in Chicago. And I knew when I met him that we were going to be good friends. We had the Texas thing in common. I mean, that's, you know how that goes, right? He was going to college at Baylor when I was in college up in Fort Worth at TCU. And of course, I've worked in many places in Texas. He is born and raised. I think he's born and raised. he's a Texan through and through. So we had that common bond. But even more important than that, we had the common bond of our faith in Jesus. It's just amazing how God brought us together. I've been thinking a lot about 2 Corinthians 5 this morning. I mentioned this last hour, starting at verse 6. Therefore, being always of good courage and knowing that we are at home in the body if we are absent from the Lord, for we walk by faith and not by sight, we are of good courage, I say, and prefer rather to be absent from the body and to be at home with the Lord. Therefore, we also have as our ambition, whether at home or absent, to be pleasing to Him. Absent from the body, present with the Lord. Colin is not lost, right? We know where he is with Jesus right now. I also want to go to 1 Thessalonians chapter 4. Paul writes this, but we do not want you to be uninformed, brothers, about those who are asleep. Of course, asleep here is a metaphor for death, those who are dead. So that you will not grieve as do the rest who have no hope. For if we believe that Jesus died and rose again, even so God will bring with him those who have fallen asleep in Jesus. When I think about Colin stepping into the presence of the Lord, again, I picture Jesus saying, well done, my good and faithful servant. Colin's not dealing with any more pain. He's not dealing with the health problems and the distress of all of that. Yes, indeed, he did fight the good fight. And he showed us what it was like to honor the Lord in the midst of a very difficult challenge. His legacy is through his family, but also his ministry through the years in Christian radio and his friendship for many of us who knew him so well. And you got to know him pretty well here at KHCB over the past several months. Please keep his wife, Patty, and their family in your prayers.

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1: When Allied troops went into the concentration camps of Europe at the end of World War II, soldiers found a Star of David carved on a wall with these words beneath it. I believe in the sun even when it does not shine. I believe in love even when it is not shown. I believe in God even when he does not speak. That was the commitment of faith by someone who chose to hold on to his or her faith regardless of how dark the circumstances. What you believe determines what you are, and it is faith in God which gives people dignity and lets them live with purpose even in the darkness. How do you have that kind of faith? First, you must believe in the necessity of faith no matter how dark the hour. The Bible says simply, anyone who comes to him must believe that he exists and that he rewards those who earnestly seek him. The only way this is possible is to get your eyes off the circumstances and refocus them on the Almighty. Second, belief which transforms darkness to light is belief in the simplicity of faith. The analogy of a little child was what Jesus used to help his disciples understand this. In Luke 18, Jesus said that unless his disciples accepted God's kingdom with the simplicity of a child, they would never get in. Friend, there will always be tension between circumstances and your faith.

0: was true of Abraham centuries ago. It is still true today. Your emotions and feelings are products of your circumstances, and when they are not very pleasant, our faith begins to sag until we tell our emotions where to get off. Guy Duffield said that in the days of the infant church, believers would greet each other asking, "How is your faith?" But today we ask, "How are you feeling?" And the tension between faith and feeling often leaves us with the impression that God has let us down. One of the myths that a lot of people have bought into is the conception that if you become a believer, everything wonderful is going to happen to you. You will be successful, healthy, and well-liked by your contemporaries. Friend, God never made that promise, but He did categorically promise to be with you when you walk through the fire and the flood. Third, belief which enables you to overcome is belief in the power of faith. But this needs clarification. What you really need is not faith in faith, rather faith in the power of God. "All things are possible to him who believes," said Jesus in Mark 9:23. Now, was that merely poetic license, or was he saying there is no limit to what your faith can accomplish? On two occasions, Jesus used the analogy of faith so strong you could command a mountain to move. Impossible, right? Yes, of course. What he was teaching very clearly, and those who heard him knew this with certainty, was this: what is impossible with men is possible with God. Remember that when the doctor says there is nothing more that medical science can do, or your human resources are so depleted that God is your only hope. I'm thinking of one husband who told his wife, "All of our money is gone. From now on, we've got to trust God." And she responded, "Has it really come to that?" Fourth, believe in the reward of faith in response to simple obedience. "According to your faith, it will be done to you," Jesus told a blind man. It's still true. It is faith that makes the difference.
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105.7 FM KHCB inviting you, as always, to draw closer to the heart of Jesus. My name's Kurt. In this morning on this Friday, Colin Lambert, who was a good friend of mine, a good friend of yours here through the radio, is now home with the Lord, and I'm just reflecting on the conversations that I had with him, and I'm just so grateful that the Lord drew us together. And it's, you know, I've been sharing some thoughts throughout the morning. How can I not? You know, that's a wonderful way to honor somebody, is to remember and smile. And I definitely have many of those smiles when it comes to Colin. I'll never forget when I was launching my show on Moody Radio years ago on the network. It went into syndication, and I wasn't really feeling all that well the first night that we went on the air on the network, and he knew it. And right before the show, I got an email from him, and he said, "Oh, you're going to sound great. You're going to do a wonderful job." That's who Colin was. He was a gentle and kind person. Christmas party at his house in Chicago. I remember that. His wife Patty, the ultimate perfect hostess, and just spending some downtime with him. So I just want to thank you for your open arms for my friend and my brother in Christ, Colin. When he came to KHCB a few months ago, you welcomed him in such a way that was, well, it meant a lot to him. So I just want to say thank you for doing that. 105.7 FM KHCB, drawing closer to the heart of Jesus together. That's what we do.

0: 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The Friendswood Community Prayer Breakfast, Saturday, August 15th, beginning at 7:30 a.m. Parents and teens are invited to Healthy Minds, Transformed Lives. This will be held on August 21st at 6 p.m. at the Christian Family Center in Sugar Land. And they're going to be providing an evening of support and encouragement for the emotional, mental, and relational well-being of teens and parents. And the parents and teens will meet in separate rooms for a more focused experience tailored to each group. 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And they'll be providing this free event. It will be for parents. They'll provide that in Spanish and in English for teens. And you can find out more information once again by contacting the Christian Family Center in Sugar Land. You've heard a page from the community calendar. 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

0: 105.7 FM KHCB, refreshingly timeless Christian radio. My name is Kurt. Welcome to a Friday. The conviction of the Holy Spirit, when we receive Jesus as Lord and Savior, then we are given the Holy Spirit in all of His fullness. The Holy Spirit is our guide. He is our comforter. He is the one who inspired Scripture. He makes God's Word come alive. He walks with us. And conviction from the Holy Spirit is something that is notable in the life of a believer. John 16:8, and when He comes, talking about the Holy Spirit, He will convict the world concerning sin and righteousness and judgment. 2 Corinthians 7:10, for godly grief produces a repentance that leads to salvation without regret, whereas worldly grief produces death. Pastor Tim DeLena talks about how important the conviction of the Holy Spirit really is.
1: If a person claims to have met Jesus without being changed, they have not met the real Jesus. One of the key ways change comes, here it is. It is called the conviction of the Holy Spirit. Now listen, what is the conviction of the Holy Spirit? It is the specific identification of something from God that has to be dealt with immediately. Let me give you three words. It's specific. It can come suddenly. And at times, it will sting. Because He'll go after stuff that you have held on to. Let me say it to you this way. It's when God, the Holy Spirit, interferes with a thought, a conversation, an action, or a lifestyle, and makes it no longer comfortable for you or me to do it. How many have ever experienced that before? If you've not, okay, I want to say this, and send all the emails you want. Listen to me. If you have not felt the sting of the conviction of the Holy Spirit, you've not met the real Jesus. I'm just telling you. How many have felt the sting and the conviction of and He says things like, don't say that. Keep your mouth. That's wrong. Don't do that.
0: I think one other point that needs to be made is that conviction and condemnation are two very different things. Conviction of the Holy Spirit, the goal is to have us return to the Lord. Repentance, repent of it, ask for forgiveness, confess it before the Lord, claim the blood of Jesus, be cleansed, and move on. That is the work of the Holy Spirit. But if we are feeling condemned, as if God has totally rejected us, then that is not the same thing as conviction. Romans 8:1, there is now no condemnation for those who are in Christ Jesus. The enemy of our soul wants us to get confused so that we view conviction of the Holy Spirit as condemnation. But that couldn't be further from the truth. Conviction, the goal is to draw us back to God. Condemnation pushes us away. No doubt which one the enemy wants us to pursue. Let's not buy into it today. What do you say? 105.7 KHCB, drawing closer to the heart of Christ.

0: Dragon Legends. This is Ken Ham on a mission to strengthen the global church with God's word. Many cultures have legends of beasts we call dragons. The Australian Aborigines have legends of a lake monster that sounds surprisingly like a plesiosaur. The Babylonians carved creatures that look like reptiles on four legs. Herodotus, an ancient Greek writer, described flying serpents he saw in Egypt that had bat-like wings. Well, what are these people describing? Well, they sound an awful lot like dinosaurs, marine reptiles, and pterosaurs. This makes sense in a biblical worldview. All these creatures were created during creation week, along with man. Man lived with dinosaurs, and dragon legends could be the memories of this time.
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105.7 FM, refreshingly timeless Christian radio. Good Friday morning. My name is Kurt. Hey, coming up in just a few minutes, Chuck Swindoll, Insight for Living. What's he going to be talking about today? Oh, yeah, that's right. There's a chapter in the Bible that most people skip. It's not comforting. It's not quotable. Nobody has ever called it their favorite. But if you've ever sat in the dark and wondered where God went, you won't skip it. You'll lean in. Chuck is going to explain all about it, coming up on Insight for Living in just a few minutes right here, 105.7 FM, KHCB, drawing closer to the heart of Christ.

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1: It's 79 and partly cloudy. Wind is from the north. Today, thunderstorms with a high in the mid-90s. Tonight, clear with a low in the upper 70s. Then tomorrow, thunderstorms with a high in the mid-90s. Tomorrow night, clear with a low in the upper 70s. It's 79 and partly cloudy.

0: There's a chapter in the Bible most people skip. It's not comforting. It's not quotable. Nobody has ever called it their favorite. But if you've ever sat in the dark and wondered where God went, if you've ever felt so alone you wished you'd never been born, you won't skip it. You'll lean in. Today on Insight for Living, Chuck Swindoll opens his Bible to a passage that portrays the mournful wail of a man at the absolute end of his rope. And it may be the most honest thing you've ever heard.
1: For a change, I would like you simply to listen rather than to follow along in your Bible. You're free to do that, but the words will be different because I want to read for you from Job chapter 3 from Eugene Peterson's paraphrase known as The Message. Words changed a little, but the tone of it seems to emphasize the right kind of thing. I'm calling today's message The Mournful Wail of a Miserable Man. It's not my testimony, and it may not be yours, but more than most of us would like to believe, it has been on our lips in other ways at other times, if not now. Listen to some selections from this third chapter. Job broke the silence. He spoke up and cursed his fate. Obliterate the day I was born. Blank out the night I was conceived. Let it be a black hole in space. May God above forget it ever happened. Erase it from the books. May the day of my birth be buried in deep darkness, shrouded by the fog, swallowed by the night. In the night of my conception, rip the date off the calendar. Delete it from the almanac. Oh, turn that night into pure nothingness. No sounds of pleasure from that night ever. May those who were good at cursing curse that day. Unleash the sea beast, Leviathan. May its morning stars turn to black cinders, waiting for a daylight that never comes. And why? Because it released me from my mother's womb into a life with so much trouble. Why didn't I die at birth? Why wasn't I stillborn and buried with all the babies who never saw light, where the wicked no longer trouble anyone and bone-weary people get a long-deserved rest? Prisoners sleep undisturbed, never again to wake up to the bark of the guards. The small and the great are equals in that place, and slaves are free from their masters. Why does God bother giving light to the miserable? What's the point of life when it doesn't make sense? When God blocks all the roads to meaning, instead of bread, I get groans for my supper, then leave the table and vomit my anguish. The worst of my fears has come true. What I've dreaded most has now happened. My repose is shattered. My peace destroyed. No rest for me ever. Death has invaded life. I remember teaching through the book of Ecclesiastes, where Solomon lost his way and tried to find happiness without God. Interestingly, some phrases that appear in that ancient book of Ecclesiastes, somewhat like the third chapter of Job, sort of shatter our inner peace, but they represent the thinking of the person at the time of writing. It's all inspired truth, but it doesn't necessarily reflect inspired thinking or a divine viewpoint. But this is a man at the end of his rope. And so it reads as we have heard it today, and as we shall hear it later explained.
0: 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Chuck titled today's message, The Mournful Wail of a Miserable Man.
1: Great people and grand accomplishments often have tragic beginnings. In fact, occasionally when you do a study in depth of those accomplishments or those great lives, you find that they really were birthed in wombs of woe. A couple of occasions this past week, I was reminded of that. Cynthia and I attended a small Dallas Seminary banquet on a Monday night past, and to my delight and surprise, our chaplain, Chaplain Bill Bryan, who has been at the school many years, told us his story, which was not only surprising, it was shocking to us. Anyone who knows Bill Bryan knows that he is the fun-loving, joyful, very competent trumpet-playing, singing pastor of the campus. He has a personality that is borderline contagious. When you're around him, you think his life must have been laughter from beginning till now, as he always turns your attention to the bright side of things. The cup is always half full, never half empty. But that's not how things started for him. This great life began in a season of woe. His father suffered deeply depression. And back then, back when he remembers, he was 3 and 4 years old. His father went through a dark tunnel in his battle with a mental illness. And back in those days, it rarely was brought out of the closet, and there was very little known to do for people who suffered in this way. And Bill said he remembered going week after week after week to the Medical Arts Building in Springfield, Missouri, where they would go up the elevator to the 6th floor, and he would sit and wait with his mother as his father was going through a time of struggle. And Bill said as a little boy, he didn't understand what was happening. He just knew his dad wasn't at peace. He was troubled. His life was dark. And on one occasion, the father was brought out of the room and asked to stay with Bill as a little boy, age 4, and the mother was brought in, and they made plans as a result of his getting no better, in fact, getting only worse, that they would admit him to what was then called an insane asylum. Unfortunately, you could hear through the walls, and the father heard of his future. In fact, the comment was made they didn't know that or if he would ever get out. Bill said, I remember as my mother walked out with the doctors, there was more than one, that my dad picked me up and held me close and said, I love you, son. Put me down on the floor, ran and jumped from the window and shattered the glass and fell to his death. That was the last memory Bill had of his father. And he sort of went from home to home as his mother could not quite recover from that. A friend took him home that night, and another family or friend would take him for this period and that period. Who would have ever expected a man like Chaplain Bill Bryan to come from such a woeful, heartbreaking setting? I'm now reading a fine book by Benjamin Zander and his wife, Roz. Benjamin Zander, in the writing of the book, was the Boston Philharmonic conductor. And in the book, I came across a fascinating story of Mahler's Ninth Symphony. Gustav Mahler lived in the last part of the 19th and the early part of the 20th century, a Bohemian composer and conductor and director for 10 years of the Imperial Opera in Vienna. Wonderful, privileged position. And the symphony it just enraptures music lovers. And while talking with our minister of music about this particular piece, he says it just seems to contain everything. And those who are serious about classical music are students of Mahler's Ninth. And as Zander writes, there is a richness and a depth of orchestration and harmonies and melodies and counter melodies. And you would think that the genius who wrote such orchestration would have lived a privileged life. It must have been a magnificent thing to have such a training. But the fact is, says Zander, Gustav Mahler's childhood was marked by tragedy. He lost 7 brothers and sisters as he was a child growing up. In fact, Zander says the coffin became a regular piece of furniture in their house. His father was a cruel and brutal alcoholic, and his mother was a vulnerable invalid at the mercy of her husband's blows. And Mahler himself, growing out of that womb of woe, grew up and married and had a lovely daughter in whom he placed so much of his affection, and he lost her at age 4 and never really got over that loss. And yet, on top of all that, because he was Jewish, he was forced to quit his work as director of the Vienna Opera House. Shortly thereafter, was told that he had a bad heart and didn't have long to live. And in all of that, he composed his magnificent 9th Symphony. Benjamin Zander adds, Mahler wasn't sad all the time. He had a great love of nature and he was a powerful swimmer, had a magnificent laugh and a huge love of life. And all of this is in his music, as well as sadness and anger about his illness and the brutality of his father and the vulnerability of his invalid mother. In fact, Mahler thought he should put everything in life into his symphonies. He wrote a 10th symphony that was never finished.

at ease. I am not quiet. I am not at rest. I am in turmoil. And we are given entrance into a slice of Job's life that is as real as more testimonies who fill this room than any of us would ever believe. Even the godly can be depressed. One of my favorite chapters in one of my favorite books is The Minister's Fainting Fits by Charles Haddon Spurgeon in his book Lectures to My Students. In it, he admits to depression. He admits to not always being vigorous and wise and ready, not always being courageous and happy. In fact, he even declares in one place, "Before any great achievement, some measure of depression is very usual for me." Such was my experience when I first became a pastor in London, writes Spurgeon. My success appalled me, and the thought of the career which it seemed to open up, so far from elating me, cast me into the lowest depths, out of which I uttered my misery and found no room for a gloria in excelsis. Who was I that I should continue to lead so great a multitude? I would betake me to my village obscurity. I thought this was good. Or immigrate to America and find a solitary nest in the backwoods. Lots of luck, Spurgeon. Where I might be sufficient for the things which would be demanded of me. This depression comes over me whenever the Lord is preparing a larger blessing for my ministry. And so it does me. Maybe not as deep as some of you, but I have known a deep sense of depression at times. At times when others would think I might be caught up in pride of all things. I have known times when I wondered, should I even stay at it? But I've never known a depth like Job experiences here. If Job were in the hospital, he would have written a small sign and hung it on the doorknob when he got to this segment of his life and said, "No visitors today, please. I don't want to see anybody else." When I get to chapters like this, I'm always glad that God is no longer writing his word. I'm always glad that he stopped with people like Job or David or Paul. I'm so grateful there isn't a first and second book of Chuck. Or Bob, or Frank, or Mark, or Bill, or Shirley, or Doris, or your name, or your mate's name. But Job is hung out here for all to see. We all have our unguarded moments. We all have times when we reach the end of our tether, when the clouds of doom seem greater than the sun of tomorrow. And our view is blocked, and out gushes how we really feel. And thankfully, no one is there to hear. But with Job, there were three friends who sat and stared and heard every word and began to put together their thoughts so they could set him straight as soon as they got a chance to talk. How tragic. Allow me a couple of somewhat technical comments as we get underway, may I? At this point in the Hebrew text, poetry begins. In the prologue, chapters 1 and 2 are written in prose, just as they appear in your Bible, in a narrative form. As you would pick up a novel to read it, that's prose. As you would read a newspaper article, that's prose. It reads just like a book. But when you get to chapter 3 in the Hebrew, you begin to read poetry. And it appears in meter. It appears as poetry. And that runs all the way through chapter 42, verse 6. So the greater part of this book is poetry. That's why the book falls in the category of the poetry section of the Bible. It is mainly poetry. Now, you remember from your English literature classes that poetry is full of allegory and wonderful word pictures and duplication of similar thoughts, repetition, as the author, as the writer of the poetry, turns thoughts over in his mind and revisits them from several different angles. No good student of poetry tries to make every line walk on all fours.

0: some things you leave said, and you simply say it's poetry. I've memorized lines of poetry, and I love them. And sometimes when I quote them to myself or to someone patient enough to listen to me, when I quote it to them, I often think, though I've quoted it many times, I don't really know the full depth of what he was getting at there. But he's a poet. So please, give yourself the freedom to say, when you come to certain things in it, in the poetry, I just don't know. I'm just not sure exactly what he had in mind. And you can let yourself off the hook by saying, it's poetry. Now the second little technical comment, Job's outburst, get this, is not prompted mainly because of physical suffering. It's prompted because he's lost touch with God. It's a major difference. He doesn't write like he does, or he doesn't say what he does in chapter 3 because he has these sores, though that's certainly a part of it, but that's not the cause. It isn't because he can't sleep at night. These are not nocturnal meanderings that come because he's restless. He is miserable because he's lost his best friend. How close he had been with God when he got married to Mrs. Job. How happy their relationship was, meaning his and God's, as the first of the few children were conceived, and as the babies were born, and as these 7 boys and 3 girls filled their home with laughter, how near God seemed to him, and as the business grew, and the caravans multiplied, and the profit began to come in, and as he was blessed with the joy of prosperity, and as he and God walked together in the cool of the evening, how close God was, until that day, everything broke loose. Everything broke loose, and he lost camp, he lost livestock, he lost all of the animals, he lost home, he lost all 10 children, and he lost his health, and worst of all, the heavens were brass, and God no longer walked with him in the cool of the evening, and God no longer came alongside to say, my son, let me explain what this is all about. The devil came and he dared me to do, and I want you to know I'm trusting that you'll, no, he knew none of that. You and I know all of that. He's never read the first 2 chapters of Job. He's just living out the result of the chapters. And he's reached the end of his rope. This is the day you slam the door shut. This is the day you say to those even close to you, leave me alone. This is the day in his life when he cannot find his friend, his Heavenly Father.
1: Job didn't lose his faith in God. He lost his sense of God. And for anyone who's ever walked through a season where the heavens felt like brass, where the one you've known most intimately seemed suddenly, inexplicably silent, you understand why that can be more devastating than any physical loss. Chuck Swindoll will continue this message next time on Insight for Living. He titled his message, The Mournful Wail of a Miserable Man. 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I'm Bill Meyer. 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

0: 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Good morning. Welcome to a Friday. My name is Kurt. I'm so glad you're spending some time with us this morning. Our brother Colin Lambert, who sat in this very chair for the past several months, who became your good friend here on the radio, is now home with the Lord. His wife Patty shared that bit of news last night with me. I've been praying for them, thinking about my good friend Colin, and my heart is so heavy, and yet I smile when I think about our friendship and the laughs that we had over the years, and the way that God used Colin to encourage me and impact my own life. It has been an honor to sit in this chair while Colin has been dealing with these health challenges, but now he's not dealing with any of those things. He is free of all of that. If you'd like to encourage Patty, his wife, and the family, send them an email. You can send it to Colin L, C-O-L-L-I-N-L, at khcb.org. Psalm 34, verse 18 says this, "The Lord is near to the brokenhearted and saves those who are crushed in spirit."
1: This is Max McLean. How does our hope in God's future help us endure earthly afflictions? Listen to the Bible from Hebrews 10. Remember those earlier days after you had received the light, when you stood your ground in a great contest in the face of suffering. Sometimes you were publicly exposed to insult and persecution. At other times you stood side by side with those who were so treated. You sympathized with those in prison and joyfully accepted confiscation of your property because you knew that you yourselves had better and lasting possessions. So do not throw away your confidence. It will be richly rewarded. You need to persevere so that when you have done the will of God, you will receive what He has promised. From Hebrews 10, listen to the Bible. It's great for the soul.
0: 105.7 FM, KHCB. My name is Kurt. Welcome to a Friday. It's interesting, isn't it, when someone we know and love who is a believer, when they step into heaven, when we lose them here, it's our loss but heaven's gain. And the hope that we have in Jesus suddenly comes into sharp focus, doesn't it? Our brother Colin Lambert, who spent many mornings here with you, is now in the presence of the Lord after his long illness. He's finally healed completely in the presence of the Lord. If Colin was here right now, I'm sure that he would encourage me to share the gospel with you this morning. If you happen to be listening and you have never received Christ as your Lord and Savior, he would want me to do that. My friend would want me to do that. You see, we are all born sinners. There is none righteous, the Bible tells us, not even one. The fall in the Garden of Eden. And then it's passed down through all of us. None of us would seek God. We are sinful creatures. But God sent His Son on a search and rescue mission to save us, to be in the presence of a holy and just God. We have to have our sins forgiven. We cannot stand there with our sin. We cannot enter heaven with our sin. We must have righteousness to be in the presence of a holy God. And God is not only merciful and forgiving, but He's holy and just. So how can He not violate who He is to forgive us? That's the beauty of the cross. Jesus Christ, He was conceived by the Holy Spirit, the God-man, born of a virgin, lived a perfect life that we could never live, and then went to the cross as the perfect sacrifice for us. To be a sacrifice for our sins, He had to be perfect, like the perfect lambs in the Old Testament. Do you see the foreshadowing of the coming of the Lamb of God, which is Jesus? There is no forgiveness without the shedding of blood. He died on that cross for us. God did not overlook our sin. He placed it on His shoulders. Jesus paid our sin debt in full. He rose from the dead. God accepted that sacrifice. You put your faith in Jesus, You have the forgiveness of your sins. I believe everything is true, what Kurt was saying. I believe everything is true. I believe you're alive today, Jesus. And I believe that your righteousness is given to me as I give you my sin. What happens is, when we have Jesus' righteousness, the great exchange at the cross, sins forgiven, his righteousness credited to our account, now we can stand in the presence of a holy God, because when he looks at us, he sees the righteousness of his Son. If you've never made that decision for Christ, you can do it now. Confess your sins. Lord, I am a sinner. I believe that you died for me, Jesus. I believe you lived the perfect life I could never live. You died for my sins on the cross. You rose from the dead. I believe your righteousness is credited to my account. Come into my life, cleanse me, and change me. And God will answer that prayer. If you need to maybe pull off into a parking lot somewhere this morning and pray that prayer, you just never know. We're not guaranteed another moment. I'm not trying to be overly dramatic. I'm just trying to be honest. God's listening.
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3: Part of the problem for most Christians, they say, well, I read my Bible, I pray, I go to church, and nothing's better. What is unfinished?
4: Dr. Tony Evans says the answer could be we're serving something other than the Savior.
3: Something unfinished whenever you're a hostage. 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
4: This is The Alternative Broadcast, featuring the timeless biblical teachings from the archives of Dr. Tony Evans. Whether it's drugs or alcohol, or just too much food or TV, many of us are caught up in behaviors that we can't seem to stop, even though we've tried. Today, Dr. Evans explains why our efforts at self-improvement so often fail, and how we can break the cycle that keeps us trapped. Let's listen.
3: A POW is a prisoner of war. It is a person who has been captured by the enemy, who is held hostage in the context of a conflict. It is where the opposition or the enemy now controls the movements, the actions, the reactions of the person who has been captured. Many Christians are POWs, prisoners of spiritual warfare. They have been captured by the enemy, and there appears to be no way of escape. They feel trapped by situations and circumstances that the world calls addictions. I want to talk about reversing the addiction curse. Paul says in 2 Corinthians chapter 10, verse 3, "For though we walk in the flesh, we do not war according to the flesh. For the weapons of our warfare are not of the flesh, but divinely powerful for the destruction of fortresses." What then is a fortress? An addiction, or to use the spiritual terminology, a stronghold. It is a negative pattern of thought which has been burned into our minds, creating as a mindset a situation as unchangeable, even though it is against the will of God. A fortress, addiction, a stronghold, is a pattern of thinking that has been burned into our minds that accepts a situation as unchangeable and unfixable, even though our conclusion about it goes against the will of God. It is the feeling of hopelessness that you have regarding the stronghold that you or someone you know happens to be trapped in. You can hear a person describe their stronghold because they will always say something like, "I can't help it. I can't stop it. I can't change it. I can't fix it." What they're saying is, it's got me, I don't have it. And when that stronghold really becomes prolific in the life of the individual, and I'm talking about Christians here specifically, then what happens is that they begin to identify their personhood by the stronghold. They will say, well, I am an alcoholic. I am a compulsive gambler. That thing has become so strong that now they don't know how to talk about themselves without describing themselves as that thing. They begin to believe what they say they are. In the Bible, a stronghold is more than gambling. It is the spirit of gambling. It is more than pornography. It is the spirit of immorality. It is a spiritual reality that is infusing this burning process upon you. And that is why if you are not able to address the spiritual cause, you're not really fully addressing its manifestation in the life. So a stronghold is a pattern that has been burned into your thinking so that you view as unchangeable a situation. And you know you're in it because there is hopelessness about it. Now, if we're going to cure it, whatever it is for you or me or us or others, then we need to understand the cause of it. If we're going to cure it, then we've got to understand the cause of it. And perhaps what I share with you today about reversing the addiction or stronghold curse, you will be able to utilize with someone in your family or some friend who has been trapped. They've gone to 12-step everything and have found no release from their situation. Well, let's look at the cause. He tells us in verse 5, we are destroying speculations and every lofty thing raised up against the knowledge of God and are taking every thought captive to the obedience of Christ. At the end of verse 4, he says we must destroy fortresses or strongholds. Beginning of verse 5, he says destroy again. But then he says what you must destroy is not the thing itself. He says what you must destroy are speculations, knowledge, and thoughts. In other words, the problem is not in the habit. The problem is in the mind. The habit is the expression of the thinking. To fix the habit, you've got to fix the thought. So simply telling a person you should not do that is not enough. Because unless they've changed their thinking about the it that is controlling them, the it will keep controlling them. He says what you must destroy if you want to get rid of the fortress are the speculations, knowledge, and thought patterns that are the spiritual impetus behind the fortress being built in the first place. And all of those things, speculation, knowledge, and thoughts, arrive in the mind or the thinking. How does it get there? He tells you here in a very picturesque word that can change our lives. He says in verse 5, we are destroying speculations and every lofty thing. There it is. The cause of fortresses or strongholds is a lofty thing. Now, the question is, what is a lofty thing? Well, let me give you a synonym for the word lofty thing. A synonym for the biblical word lofty thing is the word partition. Partition. A lofty thing was a partition that had been lifted up. He says, if you're going to overcome the fortress, stronghold, or to use the popular word addiction, you must get rid of the partition. When a person is controlled by an addiction, stronghold, or fortress, it is because a partition has been raised up in their thinking. But when the partition is dismantled, the fortress loses its authority. So rather than getting rid of the habit, we got to get rid of the partition. It wants to block out the free flow of spiritual truth crossing over into the thinking of the person in the fortress. So that's why there is no victory to be had. So, now that we know the cause, what's the cure for this curse of addiction strongholds? What begins to change it? Please notice at the end of verse 4, he says, well, let me read verse 4 again. For the weapons of our warfare, the tools we use, are not of the flesh, that is, humanly oriented or conceived, but divinely, God, powerful for the destruction of fortresses. So the first thing we want you to know is fortresses must be destroyed, not remodeled. They must be dismantled. In other words, the partition in the room must be removed. Because if you keep the partition in the room, you're going to be tempted to use it. You're going to be tempted to pull that thing out again. He says, no, the partition must be destroyed. And in the process of destroying the partition, we must destroy, verse 5, speculations, every lofty thing raised up against knowledge of Christ. And we are taking every thought captive, thought, thinking, mind, captive to the obedience to Christ. Now, let me tell you a secret. If you're told you have skin cancer, skin lotion is not your solution. Now, it may seem like a solution because it got skin on it. But skin lotion is not your solution to skin cancer because it doesn't have the potency to address the problem. If you have a brain tumor, taking 2 aspirin and lying down, that's not your solution because it does not have the power to address the problem. It's obvious whatever solution you've been trying is not the solution because it hasn't solved anything. So maybe the problem is a partition. Now let me tell you how the devil has to work this. This will help us to understand why there's got to be the destroying of fortresses. The devil has a kingdom. It's called the kingdom of darkness. Because that is the only place where he can function. In other words, he cannot function in this kingdom called light. He cannot, because that is foreign to his nature. So for him to control you and to control me, guess what he's got to do? He's got to drag us to his kingdom. See, he can't come over on this side and make it work. So he's got to get us on his side. And how does he do that? Well, the Bible says he's a liar and the father of lies. He's got to instill a non-truth within you, but make you think it's the truth. So he functions, the Bible says, as an angel of light. But he functions as an angel of light, making him look like the real thing, only to get you to operate in the realm of darkness. And so that is how he tries to control us.
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3: There is only one thing that can beat a lie, and that's the truth. And you shall know the truth, and the truth shall set you up. Now, what that means is, if you're not free and I'm not free, either we don't know the truth or are not utilizing the truth that we know, or God is a liar. So if God is not a liar, because by two immutable things it is impossible for God to lie, that means that a fortress or a stronghold for which is holding us hostage, which means we're not free, is either we don't know the truth or we're not utilizing the truth that we know. Let's try to illustrate it this way. A great biblical illustration. Great biblical illustration. In Joshua chapter 6, the walls of Jericho come tumbling down. It's a fortress. It's a walled city. It's a stronghold. It is a stronghold that Israel is too weak to capture. They can't capture it because everybody's protected in the walls. The question is, how do we take down this stronghold, this fortress called Jericho? God comes up with an incredible idea that sounds, on the face of it, dumb. He tells them, here's what I want you to do. I want you to walk around the city once a day for 6 days. Then I want you on the seventh day to walk around it seven times, the number of completion. Put the Ark of the Covenant out front, put the priest out front, and all, that's all I want you to do. Say what? What kind of military strategy is that? That sounds like somebody who doesn't know how to fight. Coming up with an idea like that. That doesn't make sense. Joshua, who's the military leader, now has a choice. Since what God just said doesn't make sense, let us lean to our own understanding of how to fight. Because what God just said is crazy. You know, nobody fights by walking around a wall exposed to the enemy like that. They all know we're here. There's no surprise attack. Nobody fights like that. So since God obviously doesn't know what he's doing, let's lean to our own understanding. Or, as Joshua said, God is God. It doesn't make sense, but let's do it God's way and let's see what happens. Now, you got all the soldiers walking around Jericho. Okay? Can you imagine if you are a citizen in Jericho or part of the government of Jericho or part of the military of Jericho looking out at these fools, because that's what they had to be thinking. These folk are crazy. Verse 6, and we are ready to punish all disobedience when your obedience is complete. What do you think the word is I want to zero in on? Complete. See, the reason why the fortress is still staying is because we're doing some of what God said. The destruction does not occur. The victory is not achieved until the obedience has been completed. You must complete the instruction before the supernatural is engaged. When they walked around once on the first day, ain't nothing happened to those walls. When they walked around on the second day, third day, fourth day, fifth day, sixth day, walls still standing. They still look like fools. They walk around once on the seventh day, twice on the seventh day, three times on the seventh day, four times on the seventh day, five times on the seventh, six times on the seventh day. Nothing's happening because they weren't finished. When they walked around the seventh time, and when the people began to shout in praise, cracks were walking all through the walls and the bricks began to shake, and all of a sudden the fortress that had been there for years, that was strong and vibrant and looked like it was never going to change, came crumbling down because God's Spirit intervened when obedience was finished. Your obedience must be complete. Whenever there's somebody on drugs that I know and I can get them there, I send them up to a group in New Jersey. This is the most unique place. You come in with your drug problem and they start off just the opposite. You are not a drug addict. If they're a Christian, you are not a drug addict. You are a blood-bought child of the living God who already has been given victory over drugs. That's who you are. Now, you know what they have to do now? Every time they run into somebody that day who's in this drug rehabilitation program, that's how they have to identify themselves. Not as a drug addict, but as a blood-bought child of God who already has victory over drugs. All of a sudden, after a week or two, they begin to believe that. You know why? Because they have thought it. The Bible calls it meditation. They have a 75% success rate for drug addicts within 6 months of the time that they come there, no matter how long they've been on drugs, and all they use is the Bible. That's all they use. Because they understand that the action is not the problem, it's the mind that's the problem. The action is simply the expression of the problem.
4: 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Sometimes our problems at work or at home don't really have anything to do with what's going on at work or at home. Dr. Evans says they may be caused instead by what's going on in the spiritual realm. On Monday, he'll explain how to know if that's true and what to do about it. Right now, though, he's back with a final story that illustrates how our connection with Christ is the key to finding freedom.
3: I was trapped in an elevator. That's an uncomfortable feeling in a high rise when you're trapped in an elevator. Because you're talking about a small space stronghold, okay? The immediate reaction when this thing stopped between two floors was panic, because we were trapped, stuck, couldn't get out. We were panicking. There were a couple reactions. Some people were crying, help, help, help, help. Nobody hearing nothing. Nobody hearing a thing. Now, were they sincerely crying out? Yes. Were they begging for help? Yes. Other folk were banging on the door. Bam, bam, bam, bam, bam, bam, bam. Ain't nobody hearing that. But desperate people are gonna do desperate things. And they were crying out. There was one calm man on the elevator. I simply walked to the other side, pulled out a latch, picked up the telephone, waited. A voice said, is there a problem? I said, we're trapped on the elevator between this floor and this floor. Can we get some help? We'll be right there. See, everybody forgot about the phone. Everybody forgot about the phone. And we were so into being trapped that we forgot there's a phone linked to the fire station or the security department, and merely by picking up the phone, we were released from our hostage. All the human effort we put forth, bam, bam, bam, bam, bam, wouldn't work. The screaming, wouldn't work. But picking up the phone. You know why picking up the phone worked? Because there was a connection. See, it was linked to somebody who could come to the rescue. When you remove the partition and allow the knowledge of God to flow, there's a connection. And God will say, oh, you want my help, do you? And you know the beauty of it? Once you get him on the line, you don't have to bang no more. You don't have to scream no more. In fact, a whisper will do. Because you've connected with the power that has the resource to deliver you from your trap situation.

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4: It's 82 and clear. Wind is from the north. Today, thunderstorms with a high in the mid-90s. Tonight, clear with a low in the upper 70s. Then tomorrow, thunderstorms with a high in the mid-90s. Tomorrow night, clear with a low in the upper 70s. It's 82 and clear.

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1: God, through our community of the church, will take our pain and turn it into something powerful that He can use in our lives as we seek to be a healing vessel for Him.

This is Ben Young, senior pastor of Second Baptist Church. Our goal has always been to win people to Jesus Christ, walk alongside of them, and then worship together. I've met so many people over the years whose lives have been changed by the simple truth of the grace of God. It's amazing how God's truth moves through the hearts of those that hear His word. And I don't believe that you're here today by accident. It's my hope and prayer that this message will meet you right where you are. It's interesting how times change and how kids are raised and how they grew up. My brothers and I grew up outside. We grew up outside. We did. You get home from school, you go outside and you build forts and you play in the yard and you know, the parents just kind of let us go, right? It's like Jerry Seinfeld said. He said, I don't even think my parents knew my sister's middle name. You just kind of go out there and do it. And we would always play sports, believe it or not, spoiler alert. And whatever season was in, that's the sport we would play. So during basketball season, we'd play basketball. During football season, we'd go in the backyard and play football, baseball. And we just played sports. And so, and our backyard was a collection of different basketballs, footballs, baseballs, some new, some old, some in between, some perfectly flated, some kind of deflated. And sometimes our creativity in sports would kind of, it would devalue in a game that we'll just call dodgeball. And so we would pick out the balls and we would try to throw each other and hit each other with like an old basketball or a new one or a football, it didn't matter. We'd just swing it out there. So I was doing that with my brother and his best friend and my best friend. We were running around the house. I was at the front of the house and my brother had a basketball. I can't remember if it was the regular basketball or the beautiful red, white, and blue ABA basketball. Okay? The ABA basketball league, that's an entirely different sermon that's coming in the future. So he took that ball and threw it at me. I said, he's about 9 feet. And I just kind of went out and I went out to block it with my left hand. I went, you know, kind of Bruce Lee, but I'm not Bruce Lee. And the basketball hit my hand. It just kind of jammed it, kind of crunched it like that. And I was used to it. We play basketball all the time and our fingers were getting jammed and all the time. That was no big deal. And so I just noticed after that, my left hand, I'm right-handed. It kind of hurts, you know? Kind of hurts. It's kind of turned purple and yellow and stuff like that. And, you know, back then, all we had was like, you know, Robitussin and Mercuricone, right? That could cure anything. You just take, put it on there, and, you know, think of okay. So, you know, I go, hey, Mom, Dad, I think my hand might be broken. No, it's not broken. It's just jammed. I said, all right, that's great. We kept playing. I'd play basketball, you know, still could shoot and everything. And then after a while, another week passed, I looked down, it was kind of purple and a little yellow, a little green, you know? And I go, Mom, I really think my hand's broken. They go, no, it's just jammed. So I just walked around school, went outside and played and all that stuff with my jammed hand. And finally, after the second week, I said, you know, my hand's not getting better, Mom. I really think we may need to go to the doctor. So we go to the doctor. They x-ray it, and my left hand was broken in two places. I don't know what was worse. I think my mom felt bad because the doctor goes, when did this happen? I had to say, 2 weeks ago, right? And so my parents were so embarrassed, I think. And so what they did back then, I don't know what happened. I know we have some doctors here in the house today, but they put a cast. Oh my, do you remember casts? Do you remember? Yeah, they put out like a white cast and then people at school would take that cast and they would sign it, right? If you broke your foot or broke your wrist or any other cast. Today, I don't see many casts. You have the boot when you hurt your ankle. But anyway, so we finally, you know, went to the doctor, x-rayed it. I had the cast on and they kind of set the bone so it would, you know, be restored. And I know you're wondering, where in the world is he going with this analogy about his childhood? Bear with me. I think the analogy is pretty clear. Is that a lot of times we walk around like I did, you know, as a little kid with something that's broken. We know it's broken, but we don't take it to a place where it needs to be
fixed. And we do that physically. Maybe something's wrong with a tooth, but you don't like the dentist. I don't want to go see the dentist. Or there's something wrong maybe and with my body. And I know there's a place I can go that might get it fixed, but I really don't want to go there. I'm kind of afraid what they may say. And we do that with other issues in our life, whether it's a broken heart or a broken dream or broken plans. And we just kind of walk around with that, and we don't find that place where we can find healing or where we can be restored. So where can we find restoration? We got to go to Galatians, right? We're in Galatians. We're in chapter 6. We are in the final chapter of the book of Galatians. Galatians 6, verses 1 through 6. Paul is writing this book in around 49 AD. He's writing to a group of churches that are in this area called Galatia, which we would call today modern-day Turkey. And here's what Paul says to them. He says, "Brothers and sisters, if someone is caught in sin, you who live by the Spirit should restore that person gently. But watch yourselves, or you also may be tempted." Verse 2, "Carry each other's burdens, and this way you fulfill the law of Christ." And the law of Christ is the law of love. It's the law of love. We love others because Christ loved us. That's the law of Christ, is the law of love. "If anyone thinks they are something when they're not, they deceive themselves. Each one should test their own actions. They can take pride in themselves without comparing themselves to someone else. For each one should carry their own load. Nevertheless, the one who receives instruction in the word should share all good things with their instructor." And we'll look at that verse. Paul here in Galatians 6 is taking a bit of a turn. He does this in most of his letters. The first half of his letters will be theological, and the second half will be practical. How do you apply this theology to your life? In this letter, Paul is so mad and so angry, he spends all 5 chapters of theology just whack, whack, whack. And then he comes to chapter 6 and starts laying out some practical truths on how to apply this word. And this word today is all about restoration. Paul's saying, because of what's happened to you, because the way the gospel has worked into your life, he has restored you, and now he has called you to help us to restore others. You are, if you are a Christ follower, if you're a member of the Christ community, the Christian community, the church, then you are in the restoration business. Restoration means to bring back to a sense of wholeness and completeness. It's kind of what we looked at, moving in a sense from shame to shalom. It's taking something that's broken and making it beautiful. How do we do that? 3 key words are going to help us understand what the restoration business is all about. And the first word is the word proclaim. Proclaim. Say proclaim. Proclaim. One more time. Proclaim. We are to proclaim the plus nothing message. Proclaim the plus nothing message. That's what he has been communicating in chapters 1 through 5. How do we get right with God? How do we bridge the gap between the reality of who God is and the reality of who we are? How do we do that? How can we be justified before God? He tells us time and time and time and time again, it's by trusting in Christ plus nothing. It's Christ plus nothing. Because when I trust in Christ plus nothing, I am forgiven. I'm forgiven. My sins are removed as far as the east is from the west. My sins are buried in the sea of God's forgetfulness because of the cross, because of Christ. Plus nothing, I am forgiven.
Also because of the cross and because of this plus nothing message, I am also filled with God's Spirit. How did you start this thing off, Galatians, in Galatians 3? By earning, by sweating and working? No, it was a gift of the Spirit. I'm filled with the Spirit. Also now, because I'm filled with the Spirit, I can move forward in my life and produce the fruits of the Spirit. We talked about being red-pilled. And if you are red-pilled, you will produce a life of love, joy, peace, patience, kindness, goodness, faithfulness, gentleness, and self-control. Because what we do is a reflection of who we are. So though we are restored with God, we're made right with God in Christ plus nothing, this plus nothing gospel message of free grace leads to something. It leads to a transformed and a changed life. And as people, men and women, young people who have been changed by this plus nothing message, He calls us to be in the restoration business. First words, proclaim. The second word, key word here, understanding the restoration business, is the word provide. Let's say provide. Provide. One more time. Provide. What do we provide? We provide healing for those who are hurting. Provide healing, wholeness to those who are hurting. That's what this passage is about. It's about how do you and I, how do we go about providing healing for people who are hurting? Or if we're hurting, how do we receive healing so over time as we're healed up, we'll be able to provide restoration for others? How do we do that? He tells us right here in this passage. He said, first of all, we need humility. I need humility, not hubris, when I'm helping those who are hurting. We need humility, not hubris. Not, oh, that would never happen to me. Oh, I can never do that. I'm above that. No. You go knowing your own weakness, knowing your own fallenness, because we all want to hide. Dietrich Bonhoeffer said this. He said, sin demands to have a man by himself. It withdraws him from community. The more isolated a person is, the more destructive will be the power of sin over him. And the more deeply he becomes involved in it, the more disastrous its isolation. Sin wants to remain unknown. David, a man after God's own heart, had been living in sin. He had been hiding his sin. He had been concealing his sin until Nathan, in humility and brokenness, goes to David to get him to confess his sins, to come clean in order that David might be restored. So when we're restoring someone, or we're the one being restored, we have to go with a sense of humility. Humility. Also, we're in this business of restoring ourselves and restoring others. We also need to realize that you can't help someone who doesn't want help. You can't help someone who doesn't want help. I remember decades ago, when I was fresh out of seminary. I had just enough knowledge to be dangerous and just enough lack of experience to be stupid and dumb. Okay? See that? There was a guy who was a member of our church who was addicted to cocaine, among other things. And this guy was a very successful guy in his business. He's a very charismatic guy. A lot of people on our staff and our church members loved him and sought to help him. I sought to help him. My good friends sought to help him. We did everything we can to try to help him, but he didn't want help.
He may take help for a week, then he would go back and keep going back, and we keep trying to help, and we keep trying to prevent him from going back, but we couldn't stop him from going back. And then, as crazy as it sounds, he would go around and slander me, slander other church members for not helping him. But, I mean, people are spending hundreds of hours

That's that spirit of gentleness and brokenness, the watch yourselves attitude that Paul talks about in these verses here today. And as a church, what we have done and will continue to do is to provide a space and a place for people to be restored. That's a big part, a massive part of who we are as the body of Christ. It's to provide a space and a place for people like us to be restored. And not only people caught in sin, as verse 1 says, not only people caught in sin, but also people crushed by the weight of simply life itself. I meet people all the time that say, man, I can't tell you how much Grief Share meant to me. Grief Share is a ministry that we have that helps people process pain and loss when they've lost a loved one, and they meet and they pray together as a group. Or some will say, wow, my life really turned around, or that's where I met Christ when I went to our divorce recovery ministry. Or someone will say, man, thank you so much for what you're doing to provide for my kids with special needs, a place and a space for restoration. That's what the church is to be about. That's what we are all about. It's contingent. It's based upon this proclamation of the gospel, of the good news of Christ, as we proclaim it both in word and in deed, the way we live it out. And then we provide that place, that space as a church for people to grow, for people to recover, for people to put cast on so they can be restored. Third word. Is pride. Say that, pride. The good kind of pride, don't panic. The good kind of pride. There's good pride, isn't there? And there's bad pride. Let's look at these words again. So the three key words that really help us understand this restoration business. We proclaim the good news, this message of plus nothing. We provide space. Right, we provide space, worship, Bible study, support groups, counseling center for people to heal, and then pride. We then see folks grow in their relationship with God as they're healed, as they're mended, so that they can take pride in their own works, because God has a calling on your life. That's your load, as Paul says, or it could be your gifts, your responsibility to share. When you're really hurt and in real danger, not just a broken arm, you go to ICU. But the goal is to get out of ICU. You can't stay in ICU. You want to move from ICU to a regular room. You want to move from a regular room to rehab. You want to move from rehab, hopefully back into your life. That's the process many times of how we're healed. It's the same within the church family. At the same time, we can't stay in ICU. We can't stay in the regular room. We can't stay in rehab. We've got to progress and grow on so that we can become, like many of us here are today, healed healers. We are to be restored restorers. That's God's goal, God's plan for our life. And the goal in all of this is that this restoration process will take our brokenness and the brokenness of others and turn them into something beautiful. Through being in the restoration business, God, through our community of the church, will take our pain and turn it into something powerful that He can use in our lives as we seek to be a healing vessel for Him. We are healed healers. We are restored restorers. And we do that through proclaiming
this good news about who God is in Christ, what he's done for us, by living out

0: This message, the fruits of the Spirit, staying red-pilled, so to speak. We do that by providing places and spaces where people can process their pain, where people can deal with the sins that they're caught in, and then we can come along beside them with humility, not hubris, to help them heal. And we do that by getting to a point where we begin to take pride in our own work and responsibility for the gifts and the callings that God has on my life. So we keep our eyes on our own paper in one sense. As we say, God, use me, use your call on my life, your story in my life, and how I can use that story, that pain, that healing to make a difference in the lives of others. God, take the brokenness and turn it into something beautiful in this restoration process. Think about the whole advent, if you would, of the Christian movement. You have Peter, who denied Christ three times. He's a denier. Christ restored him at breakfast. He went on to be one of the key leaders in the church. Thomas doubted. He questioned the reality of the resurrection. Christ appeared to him, used him. He died for the faith in India. These broken but restored people took this message out into the real world, and they formed these groups of healed communities, these groups that were in the restoration business, these groups that we call the Church of Jesus Christ, turning broken things into beautiful things. Thanks so much for joining us today. Maybe you have some questions about the Christian life, what it's all about, or perhaps you're looking for a church home, a place where you can learn more about God's Word and find a sense of community. Second has 6 campuses all over the city of Houston, and there's probably one not too far from where you live. We would love to have you as a guest next weekend. To find out more about worship times and locations, go to our website, second.org. Thanks for joining us.
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3: 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And the program, Message from the Heart. Parents and teens are invited to an event titled Healthy Minds, Transformed Lives. It's going to be August 21st at 6 p.m. at the Christian Family Center in Sugar Land. And it's going to be an evening of support and encouragement for the emotional, mental, and relational well-being of teens and parents. And they're going to have the parents and teens meet in separate rooms for a more focused experience tailored to each group. And Journey Through Life is going to be the ministry that is going to be presenting this event. It's a free event. It's going to be in Spanish for parents, in English for teens, and you can find out more information by contacting the Christian Family Center. They're located at 11,000 Derry Ashford in Sugar Land. This is coming up on August 21st at 6 p.m. Find out more by contacting the Christian Family Center. And Anita Carmen will be leading her monthly circle. Two opportunities for that on Wednesday, August 19th or Saturday, August 22nd. This month, the theme is how prayer rewires our brain. It's a free Zoom event. You just need to register for the Zoom invitation. And you can do that by going online to inspirewomen.org. You've heard a page from the community calendar. Announcements do not constitute an endorsement of the event or organization by KHCB.
4: Good morning. This is KHCB, and I'm Brian. And I have some difficult news to share with you today. Our friend Colin Lambert joined the KHCB family back in February, hosting our morning program. Well, soon thereafter, he began a difficult battle with a health condition called aplastic anemia. As his condition got worse, he decided in early July to take a leave of absence and undergo a bone marrow transplant. His son Tim was the donor. Now, Colin fought hard, but we found out last night from his wife, Patty, that he lost his battle against that terrible disease, and he's now in the arms of Jesus. While we celebrate his entrance into eternity, his wife and kids really do need your prayers right now as they grieve. Would you please pray for Colin's family? And if you'd like to pass along your condolences or even your memories of Colin's time here on KHCB, send us a note to story@khcb.org or call and leave a message at 832-922-4427.
5: Just as we can't see the tulip bulbs that lie beneath the surface of the ground all winter, but we do see the flower in spring, we can't see the Spirit himself, but we do see his fruit over time. We see his fruit quite clearly in lives that are being transformed.
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5: And sometimes when we're discouraged at our own progress or lack of progress in the Christian life, and perhaps we start wondering, am I converted at all? How can a true believer struggle as I struggle, fail as I fail, sin as I sin? Sometimes we actually just need the encouragement of another believer who can say to us, looking on, you know what, I can see that your life is different from what it once was. I can see that your reactions to situations have changed. Your instincts have developed in godly ways. You've got more patience. You've got more self-control. There is evidence of God's work in your life. I've just been given a compilation of John Newton's letters that I'm greatly looking forward to reading. Newton had a wonderful way of articulating truths and experience of the Christian life, and he put it so well when he said this of himself. Though I am not what I ought to be, nor what I wish to be, nor what I hope to be, I can truly say I am not what I once was, a slave to sin and Satan. And I can heartily join with the apostle and acknowledge, by the grace of God, I am what I am. A day is coming when God will fully claim us. When his children who were enslaved to sin and given over to death will be restored once more to him, to live with him in his presence with fullness of joy.
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8: In her singleness, Nancy DeMoss Wohlgemuth testified.
9: God has been so good to me, even through the tears and the heartaches. God has been so faithful. His will is good. And I guess if I have any regret, it's only that I haven't trusted him more.
8: By God's grace, you can learn to say the same. This is Revive Our Hearts with Nancy DeMoss Wohlgemuth, author of Lies Women Believe and the Truth That Sets Them Free. For Friday, August 7th, I'm Dana Gresh. Today, we're wrapping up our series, Embracing Singleness. Nancy DeMoss Wohlgemuth recorded this content back in 2002, years before she married her late husband, Robert. But the truths she shared have proven timeless. Later today, you'll hear from Dr. Helen Rosevier, a single missionary to the Congo, and I think her words are going to encourage and inspire you, whether you're a single listener or not. I'm excited for all that lies ahead for us today, so let's dive in. Here's Nancy.
9: For the past week or so, we've been looking at 1 Corinthians chapter 7 and talking about this whole matter of the gift of singleness, realizing that both marriage and singleness are a gift. If you're single, then you have the gift of singleness. If you're married, then you have the gift of marriage. And we've been seeing that we're to embrace whatever calling God has given us, take it as a calling from the Lord, receive it with thanksgiving, and then give it back to Him and make out of that gift something that is of eternal value. We've kind of walked through the chapter of 1 Corinthians chapter 7, but as we bring this series to a close, I want to back up to the paragraph that precedes 1 Corinthians chapter 7, the last paragraph of chapter 6, and I want to read what I think is really the bottom line foundational principle behind everything we've been talking about as it relates to singleness or marriage. The last two verses of 1 Corinthians chapter 6, Paul says, "Do you not know that your body is a temple of the Holy Spirit?" Now, to put this in context, I'm jumping in the middle of another section where he's been talking about the whole matter of immorality and calling God's people to live lives that are morally pure, that their bodies belong to God. And he says, in that context, "Do you not know that your body is a temple of the Holy Spirit who is in you?" God, the Holy Spirit, who lives in you, whom you have received from God. You are not your own. Verse 20, "You were bought with a price. Therefore, honor," or some translations say, "glorify God with your body." Now, we've been talking, as Paul does in chapter 7, about marriage and singleness, about serving the Lord, about moral purity, about some of these issues that touch us as married and single women. And I believe that this last paragraph of chapter 6 is the launching pad for all of chapter 7. This is where we have to start. And this is where it all comes back, to realize several things. First of all, that God lives in me. If you are a child of God, what an incredible thought that your body is a house for God, a temple for God. Now, whether you're married or single, that gives your life incredible significance. It means where you go is important. What you look at is important. What you do with your hands, where you go with your feet, what you do with that mind, how you love with that heart, what you give that heart to, it's really important because your body is just a temple. A holy place for a Holy Spirit. God lives in me. God has bought me at a great price, Paul says, which has incredible implications. It means I don't belong to myself. I'm not my own. My life is not my own. It's not up to me to decide what to do with my life. He owns me. I belong to Him. So every decision of my life, I need to be consulting with my owner. Consulting with my master. He has the right to do with my life whatever He pleases. Whatever God chooses for my life, He has the right to choose. I don't have the right to make those choices for my own life. When I came to Him and trusted Him as my Savior and He received me into His family, I gave up those rights to Him. Now, there's no more wonderful way to live. It's scary on the front end when you're looking that direction. But once you've stepped over that line and trusted Christ as the Lord of your life, then you realize He really can be trusted to do what is right with your life. And so Paul says, because all these things are true, because God lives in me, because He bought me, because He owns me, because I belong to Him, therefore, I am to glorify God. That's my purpose in life. That's why I live. I don't live to be happy. I don't live to be comfortable. I don't live to have an easy life. I don't live to take home a paycheck. I don't live to please myself. Revelation chapter 4, verse 11 tells us we were created for His pleasure, to bring Him joy. So the question in life isn't what will bring me joy, what will make me happy. Now, I'll tell you what will bring you joy is trust and obedience. Surrender to Jesus as Lord. But that's not why I trust and obey. The goal isn't how can I be happy. The goal is how can I bring pleasure to Him? How can I glorify God? How can my life become a walking, living advertisement for Jesus? How can my life give the world a right opinion about God? Glorify Him with your body and with your spirit, which belong to God. And so you and I, whether single or married, are called to live lives that are centered in God and centered in others, not centered in ourselves. Called to live life for His glory. We're called to make a non-negotiable lifetime surrender of all that we are to Jesus as Lord. And I want to tell you, I think one of the things that has most helped me really enjoy my years, even as a single woman, has been that when I was a young girl, a little girl, I came to the point where I made a conscious lifetime surrender to Jesus as Lord. Non-negotiable. I just recognized that He was my master. And I surrendered myself to that. And it's as if I handed the Lord a blank sheet of paper and signed my name on the bottom and said, "Now, Lord, you fill in the blanks. Here's a contract. I'm signing it. I don't know what you want with my life. I don't know what it will mean. I don't know where I will go, where you will send me, what you will have me to do. But I trust you. And I surrender to you as the Lord of my life." Is that scary? Yes. But I'll tell you, it's foolish to try and run it myself, because I really can't. We know how little control we really have over our own lives. Some of you would very much like to be married, and you're not single by choice. Some of you would like the gift of marriage, and you realize you don't really have a lot of control over that matter. And so the key to joy I have found in my life is to surrender to Jesus as Lord and to say, "Lord, it's all yours." There's another passage in the New Testament that touches on this matter of a wholehearted surrender to Jesus as Lord. And it's in Romans chapter 12, beginning in verse 1. Now, I would encourage you sometime to go back and read the few verses at the end of chapter 11, because that's the context here. Paul is talking about the wisdom and the sovereignty and the greatness of God. And in that context, he says, Romans 12, 1, "Therefore, I urge you, I beg you, brothers, in view of God's mercy, to offer your bodies as living sacrifices, holy and pleasing to God. This is your reasonable act of worship. In light of what He has done for you, how could you think of living any other way? Put yourself on the altar and say, 'God, here I am, all of me. Have me, use me, control me, fill me. Do whatever you want to with my life.'" Paul goes on to say in the second verse of Romans 12, "Don't be conformed any longer to the pattern of this world, but be transformed by the renewing of your mind. And then you will be able to test and approve what God's will is, His good, pleasing, and perfect will." Now, you see, we want it the other way around. We want to test the will of God first, find out what it is, have God write out the contract, and then we want to take a look at it and decide whether or not we want to sign it. We want to take a look at that will and say, if we think it's good and pleasing. And God says, "No, that's not the way it works. First of all, you consecrate yourself to me. Give yourself to me as a living sacrifice. And then you'll be able to find out for yourself how good and sweet and pleasing and wonderful my will really is." I can tell you, ladies, that I really do love the will of God. Now, I don't always immediately love every point of the will of God. And I've had my share of kicking and screaming and resenting and resisting the will of God. But I look back at what God has shown me of His will, and I say, it is good. God has been so good to me, even through the tears and the heartaches. God has been so faithful. His will is good. And I guess if I have any regret, it's only that I haven't trusted Him more, that I haven't been quicker to surrender wholeheartedly to that will. One of my heroes in the faith is a woman named Dr. Helen Rosevier, who was for many years a missionary surgeon in what was then Belgian Congo. She's written a wonderful book. I think it's out of print now. It's called Living Sacrifice. And let me read to you a portion of what she writes in that book about what it means to live life as a living sacrifice. She says, "We have no rights but to love and obey God, to be submissive to His will and utterly loyal to His leadership. To be a living sacrifice will involve all my time. God wants me to live every minute for Him in accordance with His will and purpose. 60 minutes of every hour, 24 hours of every day being available to him. No time can be considered as my own or as off duty or free. I cannot barter with God about how much time I can give to serve him. Whatever I am doing, be it a routine salary job or housework at home, be it vacation time and free or after work Christian activities, all should be undertaken for him to reveal his indwelling presence to those around me. To be a living sacrifice will involve all my possessions. Everything I have is in trust, be it financial or material. All should be available to God for the furtherance of his kingdom. My money is his if I am to live sacrificially. I must look to him for guidance in its use, with no sense that a certain percentage is my own by right of labor. I relinquish that right to him. He has the right to direct the spending of each penny, my home or my car, my typewriter, that'll show you, it was a few years ago when she served, my typewriter or my clothes, he put computer in there. Anything I own is to be considered God's, to be used as he instructs, and even loaned to another should he desire. To be a living sacrifice will involve all of myself. My will and my emotions, my health, my thinking, my activities, all are to be available to God, to be employed as he chooses, to reveal himself to others, glorifying God. Should he see that someone would be helped to know him through my being ill, I accept ill health and weakness. I have no right to demand what we call good health. I have no right even to demand a sound mind, except insofar as this glorifies God. I am to be wholly his. All rights are his, to direct my living so that he can most clearly reveal himself through me. God has the right then to choose my job and where I work, to choose my companions and my friends. To be a living sacrifice will involve all my love. My emotions and desires are to be actively dedicated to the Lord with one burning desire, to worship him more worthily and to serve him more wholeheartedly. I relinquish the right to choose whom I will love and how, giving the Lord the right to choose for me. I accept his law in his word as my standard in this, as in all other departments of my life. Whether I have a life partner or not is wholly his to decide, and I accept gladly his best will for my life. I must bring all the areas of my affections to the Lord for his control. For here, above all else, I need to sacrifice my right to choose for myself. I dare not trust myself in this area. God knows that which is in my own best interest and which will make me more wholly available to himself for the fulfilling of his perfect law of liberty. I need to be so utterly God's that he can use me or hide me as he chooses, as an arrow in his hand or in his quiver. I will ask no questions. I relinquish all my rights to him who desires my supreme good. He knows best. And that's what it means to be a living sacrifice. And Paul says that's your reasonable act of worship. In light of who God is and what he has done for us, anything less is foolishness. Oh, Father, how I pray that each one of us would make our lives that living sacrifice. And some of us have done that in the past, but we've kind of climbed off the altar. So I pray that even in this moment, we would make of ourselves a living sacrifice to you. Wholly surrendering ourselves, our time, our possessions, our rights, our future, our relationship, our possessions, everything we are, everything we have, our affections, our love life, our relationships, everything to you. And thank you, Lord, that as we do, we will discover that your will is good and pleasing and to be desired above all other things in heaven and on earth. Accept, I pray, the sacrifice that we make of ourselves to you this night. I pray in Jesus' name. Amen.
10: That's Nancy DeMoss-Walgemuth praying for each of us, that God would give us the grace to offer ourselves wholly to him. It's not just our relationship status that we're invited to surrender. God wants all of us. And I love that Nancy closed our series with a word on Helen Rosevere. And what a beautiful example we have in her. Helen viewed her life as a living sacrifice she could gladly offer to God, even in the face of intense suffering. Now, toward the end of her life, she joined our friends at the book company, Ten of Those, to reflect on her time as a single missionary. Jonathan Carswell, founder and president of Ten of Those, is the one interviewing her.
11: Dr. Rosevere, thank you for joining us today. You went through many traumatic experiences in the 1960s when you were in the Congo. How, if ever, did you come to terms with those experiences?
12: I don't think we really thought about coming to terms with them. It's difficult to explain, but before we ever went to the mission field, I'd really said to God I was willing for anything within his will. I think the prayer that Jesus prayed in the garden, not my will but yours be done, I wanted that to be true for me. So whatever the Lord allowed to happen, I think we accepted as being his will, even though sometimes it's hard to understand how it could be his will. But then another verse he kept giving us in various different situations, he kept giving us the verse, my grace is sufficient. That even when things were really difficult and there was a beat up, something really harsh, there's the certainty my grace is sufficient. And it was, his grace was always sufficient in each individual day, in each circumstance. And then later, looking back more, the Lord gave a particular attitude, perhaps, of looking at what had occurred. He said, can you thank me? And initially, of course, I said, no way. But then when you looked at it and thought, I'm not thanking him for the evil, you only thank God for the good things he gives. He said, can you thank me for trusting you? And that was quite a revolutionary thought to me, that I'd always thought of me trusting him, but not of him trusting me. He said, can you thank me for trusting you with this experience, even if I never tell you why? And that brought its own peace. As soon as one said, thank you, I don't know what you're doing, Lord, I don't know why you're allowing this, but if it's part of your purposes, thank you for trusting me. Immediately, he poured in his peace, and there was an acceptance that wasn't difficult.
11: As a woman, what did you bring to the ministry that you were involved in?
12: I never thought about it like that. In fact, out there in Africa when I was ministering, fortunately, the Africans didn't even think of me as a woman. I was a doctor. It's very simple. I wore a white coat and a stethoscope around my neck. I was a doctor. But God had a specific job, and God chose whom he wanted for that particular job. I think it's like sending Jonah to Nineveh. He sent me to that bit of Congo because, I suppose, as a woman, I wasn't threatening to the national men. I was single, so I had time. I didn't have to think about family as well. And the job I was asked to do was very, very time-consuming. We did work almost round the clock. And that would have been very difficult. I'd had my own family and home to care for. I enjoyed serving. Right from the time I was first a Christian, I found that in serving others, I had a way of expressing my love for the Lord. And I just was happy in that, and it fitted the job God had asked me to do. So I never really thought about being a woman. I was the person of the job. In fact, we used to have a saying in our mission, the woman's the man to do the job. There were more women than there were men doing the job out there.
11: As I say, Helen, there's hundreds of women here today. If, as you do now, have the opportunity to share with the next generation, as it were, of women, what would you be most keen to say?
12: Have you fallen in love with Jesus? I know you know he died to save you. I know you ought to love him, but do you love the Lord Jesus? Not just as Saviour and friend, but as Lord and Master. Is he the all in all to you? Are you willing to hand your rights over to him? Your right to choose whether you're married or single, whether you work here or somewhere else, what job you do. Are you allowing God to be totally in control of everything because of your love for him? I think that's the secret to really finding the niche that God has for you in his total overall plan and doing it because you love him.
11: Dr. Osler, thank you ever so much for your time. Thank you.
12: Thank you.
10: You heard it from Dr. Helen Rosevere. The secret to embracing your singleness is to spend these years loving Jesus and serving him out of that love. During her years as a missionary, Helen helped build hospitals, she trained nurses, and she treated thousands of patients. But more than this, she saw a need for deeper healing in the Congo, healing that could only come through Jesus Christ. She spent her days opening her Bible among these people and telling them about the salvation available to them in Jesus. And talk about a joyful, purposeful life. It wasn't without its challenges, but no Christian life ever is. And you know what? This secret to joy in singleness is really the secret to joy in marriage and motherhood and widowhood. I mean, it's the secret to the Christian life. We burst at the seams with purpose when we realize we're not our own, but that we belong, body and soul, to Jesus. That was Helen Rosevere's life message, and I hope we'll make it ours as well. We just listened to an interview produced by 10 of Those. Now, if you're not familiar, 10 of Those is a book ministry that helps everyone access the best Christian books from a variety of publishers. Each resource is carefully chosen to ensure it points to Jesus. If you've enjoyed the Resource Center at True Woman 25, then you've been blessed by 10 of Those. They brought in all those wonderful books for us. Our friends at 10 of Those want you to know they've got three books by or about Helen Rosevere. Two of those, Count It All Joy and Enough by Helen, are short, very accessible, and designed to be given away. To shop these resources, visit the link in today's transcript. 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Next week, we're talking about another season of a woman's life, motherhood. More specifically, we'll be encouraging all you young moms to press on in the Lord. The work you're doing in your home is so meaningful, and I'm excited to spend a week exploring this truth together. Please be back for Revive Our Hearts.

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1: This is KHCB, where we help you draw closer to Christ with every sermon and every song. Good morning, I'm Brian. Glad you're here. Now, one of my favorite statements about evangelism comes from Ron Hutchcraft. He's well known for saying this: the best way to tell God's story is to tell your story. Isn't that great? And he's so right about that. I've always loved hearing the incredible stories about how people from all walks of life have found Jesus and committed their life to him. Take, for example, a Bible college president I talked to at one point. He found Jesus through a discarded Bible tract. It was just dropped on the ground. He picked it up, read it, and found Jesus. Well, coming up on Bold Steps with Dr. Mark Job, we're going to hear the incredible stories of how a businesswoman, a fortune-telling slave girl, and a Roman jailer all found Jesus, and how God connected with all three of them in very different ways. That's coming up next on KHCB.
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3: I grew up in a pastor's family, but as a teen, I rebelled against the strict discipline. In high school, I questioned my parents' ideas of right and wrong and followed my own. Then my rebellion spread to any authority, and by the time I graduated, I was an anger-driven kid whose conduct shamed my family. I had no idea where my life was going. It was nothing but rules, and I needed to escape. So what did I do? Join the military, where life is nothing but rules. Basic training beat into me a respect for military authority, but I was still an angry, rebellious sergeant when my unit landed in Vietnam. My corporal sensed my Christian background and talked to me about reading the Bible again. I wouldn't be caught dead doing that around my buddies. Then I stepped on a landmine, and they figured I was dead. I woke up aboard a hospital ship and realized I'd lost both legs, but I gained a belief that any step in life might be my last. In the months that followed, I also realized I'd ignored God to the point where he almost took my life to get my attention. I confessed my rebellious, sinful ways and received his forgiveness. Eventually, I became a preacher, telling others how they too can find forgiveness and receive a life worth living, even while missing body parts. My name is Timothy Lee, and if the Son therefore shall make you free, ye shall be free indeed.
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9: It's 85 and clear. Wind is from the south at 5 to 10 miles per hour. Today, thunderstorms with a high in the mid-90s. Tonight, clear with a low in the upper 70s. Then tomorrow, thunderstorms with a high in the mid-90s. Tomorrow night, clear with a low in the upper 70s. It's 85 and clear.

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1: What's coming out of you while you're under pressure? Is it complaining and criticism and negativity and discouragement and gossip? Or is it, I'm going to look to the heavens and raise my voice and bless your name? I'm wondering what's coming out of you under pressure.

0: Welcome to Bold Steps with Mark Jobe. Mark is founding pastor of New Life Community Church in Chicago. I'm Wayne Shepherd. Well, Mark, everyone responds differently to God's voice, and so today we're going to be looking at the responses of several people in Scripture who encountered Jesus and talk about how we should react, not only to God's voice, but also when the pressure is on, especially when the pressure is on.
1: Yeah, and Wayne, that's the reality, is that we don't all respond to God the same way. It's different things that get our attention. In this account, we're going to see a businesswoman. We're going to see a demon-possessed young lady, and we're going to see a jailer. They encounter God, but each of them encounter God a different way, and that's the beauty of it. Think of your own story. God reached you in a unique way that's probably different than your husband or your kids or your neighbor, but nonetheless, we have to respond to the voice of God and the noise that God makes.
0: All right, this comes from the book of Acts. We're in chapter 16, Make Some Noise. I love that title. Here's Mark Jobe.
1: In Acts chapter 16, this is a story of how it all got started. This is a story of people's lives being changed. I'm going to introduce you to three people today. A businesswoman, high-end businesswoman, a slave girl that was demon-possessed, and a jailer that had a powerful encounter with Jesus. You know, the church is very diverse. How about it? If the church is doing its job, it should have people from all kinds of backgrounds. Look around you for a minute. Just take a moment. I know it's rude to stare behind you, but just take a moment to look around this auditorium. Could you do that? Go ahead. Do it. There's some pretty handsome people in this auditorium, right? Good-looking people. But there is a huge diversity in this place. Some of you grew up Christians. Some of you never came to a church until recently. Some of you grew up in that side of the tracks. Others grew up in the other side of the tracks. Some of you came to God because your grandmother prayed for you. Some of you came to God because you had a radical encounter with the power of Jesus recently that turned you around. God has a way of bringing many people from different backgrounds to form His body that we call the church. The title of my message is Make Some Noise. Make some noise. Recently we had a radio broadcast in our chapel, a live radio broadcast in our chapel, and the producers of the radio show, when they went on the air, they were on the sidelines telling the audience to clap. They basically said in between, make some noise, clap. And so before the show went on, we all clapped and made some noise because they coached us. They wanted people that were listening via the airwaves to know that there was an audience in the place. And the only way they could know is if we made some noise. I was at the United Center a while back watching a Bulls game, and I was in the nosebleed section of the bleachers. And as I was trying to see the ants playing on the court down there, a guy came up, and I can only describe him as a cheerleader. He came into our section, and he was hired by the United by the Bulls organization to stir up the crowd. And so he had a sign that said, clap. And he was stirring people up, and he was going like this, and he kept saying, make some noise, make some noise. And he stirred up the crowd. And so all of that section started to cheer and shout and make some noise. Why were we making noise? Because we wanted the players to know that we were in the house. And when we're in the house, we encourage those that are playing the game. You make some noise. There's times that we have to get loud, make some noise, because we believe in something, because there's something that's so close to us that we're so excited about that we can't contain ourselves, and we want to make sure we make some noise. I believe that anytime we're in the house of God, it's worth making some noise to the praise of God. So can I ask you, 1, 2, 3, make some noise in Jesus' name for the glory and honor of God. Can I ask you to make some noise? Yeah. There you go. Yeah, see, I knew you had it in you. We're just letting the neighborhood know there's something happening right there in that auditorium. We're serving notice to the spiritual world around us. There are some people in the house that are excited about the King of Kings and Lord of Lords, whose name is Jesus Christ, the Savior of humanity. Yeah. And so once in a while, we make some noise. But I also know that sometimes under pressure, we all have sounds that we make. And sometimes what comes out of us aren't always the best. You're in a traffic jam on I-55, someone's cutting in front of you, people are honking your horns, and you're feeling the stress and the pressure of having to be somewhere on time. And let me tell you, the pressure's on. When you start being squeezed, sometimes a noise comes out. And for some of us that aren't sanctified, sometimes it's not a sanctified sound. We have a little dog in my house. Her name is Angel. My wife bought her a toy, and it's something interesting with this toy that every time you put pressure on this toy, you squeeze the toy, it makes a squeaky sound. I know that every time you put pressure on it, a squeak comes out of it. And I'm just wondering today that if you're under pressure, if you're feeling the weight of finances, the weight of family issues, the weight of a marriage struggle, the weight of a bad doctor's report, the weight of frustration at work with some coworker, I'm wondering what kind of sound is coming out of you. I'm wondering what kind of noise you're making under pressure. I'm just wondering out loud. Think about it for a second. What's coming out of you while you're under pressure? Is it complaining and criticism and negativity and discouragement and gossip? Or is it, Lord, I'm under pressure, so under pressure, I'm going to look to the heavens and raise my voice and bless your name. I'm wondering what's coming out of you under pressure. Because the verse that stood out of all of Acts chapter 16 to me was verse 25. The apostle Paul and his sidekick Silas have just been beaten with rods, attacked by a mob, clothes stripped off. They're bloody, they're bruised, they're bleeding, and they're put in shackles, and they're taken and thrown into the darkest part of the prison in maximum security. And look at what it says. About midnight, Paul and Silas were praying and singing hymns to God, and the other prisoners were listening. Oh, I love that. What happened when they were squeezed? Hymns and praise were squeezed out of them. They made some noise in the middle of their pressure. And when they made noise that glorified God because they were in such a difficult situation, all the prisoners around them started listening to the noise that they were making, because it was unusual that in those kind of circumstances they would be praising God. So I started looking at this passage and thinking about what God was doing to form this church called the Church of Philippi. There's three people that you see, and they respond to different noises, different sounds. The first one that we see in Acts chapter 16, verses 13 through 15, is we see a businesswoman, a high-end businesswoman. She would be a businesswoman today that would be selling designer clothes on Michigan Avenue, an entrepreneur, a leader, a smart lady that believed in God but had not known God. The Bible tells us about her name was Lydia, and she sold she was a dealer of purple clothing, which was high-end clothing in that time. And Scripture tells us that she had a knowledge of God, she was a worshiper of God, but she had never come to know God. How many of you know, if you look at verse 14, one of the women listening was from a city called Thyatira named Lydia, a dealer in purple cloth. She was a worshiper of God, the Lord opened her heart to respond to Paul's message. This was a woman, a smart, intelligent businesswoman that feared God and prayed to God, but had never met God. She had never had an encounter with God through his son, Jesus Christ. She needed to hear the sound of clear teaching to clarify, to bring her to God. How many of you in this place believed in God before you came to know God? You knew about God. You were raised in religion, but you really had never met God. How many of you? Yeah, there's a lot of you. This woman had to hear the sound, the noise of sound teaching to bring her to God. She had to see someone sit down and clearly explain scripture in a smart, intellectual manner that she could comprehend, because she was a businesswoman, so she needed her intellect to be spoken to. She needed it to make sense. She needed someone to prove from the Bible what they were talking about was true. And so Lydia responded to the sound, clear teaching of the Apostle Paul as he explained scripture to her, and finally it clicked in her mind and it made sense, and she came to God. She needed the sound of clear teaching.
0: Listening to the Bible teaching of Mark Job here on Bold Steps, we're going to pause for a moment to let you know that we always love to hear from listeners about how God is using Mark and this program to really make a difference in your life today, this ministry of God's Word through Bold Steps. One of our listeners, John, was kind enough to write and tell us this. He says, "My faith and walk have grown tremendously over the 25 years of listening to Moody, and I'm so grateful. From the early days of conversion through remarriage, a couple of job losses, etc., I've turned here for help and support and to enhance my walk with God. Thank you so very much." Mark, you need to cover your ears for this part, but he says, "Dr. Job is tremendous."
2: Well, thank you, John. We appreciate the encouragement. We really do. John and so many others, it's a reminder that we go through difficult times. It sounds like you've had your share of challenges, but it's the power of the Word that continues to reach out and give us second and third and fourth chances. So thank you, John, for giving us that word of encouragement. Keep listening and share it with your friends.
0: Yeah, thanks for reaching out. And if you would like to reach out to us anytime through our website, just do that at boldsteps.org. Tell us your story. Well, let's get back into the message now. Make some noise. Here's Mark Job once again.
1: The second person that we find in this story is the slave girl. She, it tells us in Acts chapter 16, that when Paul and Silas were on their way to this place of prayer, in verse 16 it says, they were met by a female slave who had a spirit by which she predicted the future. That's called a spirit of divination. She earned a great deal of money for her owners by fortune telling. And she followed Paul and the rest of us, shouting, "These men are servants of the Most High God who are telling you the way to be saved." She kept this up for many days. This was a slave girl, a young slave girl. In the days of the Roman colonies, slaves were considered a piece of property. People could kill them, dispose of them, sell them, abuse them, and there would be no criminal charges because they were considered a piece of property like a piece of furniture would be to the masters. This young girl had a special gift. Her owners had discovered that she had this capacity to foretell the future. She had glimpses into the future, what would happen. Her reputation had spread so much that people were coming and paying big bucks for her to foretell their future. As she would be one of the ladies that as you pass her house, and she would have a neon sign, "Psychic reader, come in, let me read your palm." But she was making a lot of money, and her masters were promoting her as a fortune teller, If you want to know your future, come, let her lay hands on you, look into your eyes, and she will predict your future. Now, she had a supernatural ability, but it wasn't an ability given to her by God. It was an ability given to her by a spirit. And when she saw Paul and Silas, she recognized, the spirit inside of her recognized that they were men of God. And so she started shouting out, "These are men of God. They have a message from God. They are proclaiming the way of salvation." Now, any casual observer could have concluded that she had the Holy Spirit and not an evil spirit, because sometimes an evil spirit masquerades as the Holy Spirit. How many of you know that? I know people in this, well, I've talked to a lot of people, and you may be one of them, that in your past background, you would go to people that had quote-unquote spiritual powers, and they would do their heebie-jeebie over you, blow smoke, cracking.

0: was able to tell the future. And then the Bible says, I love this, because it's the Apostle Paul it's talking about. And it tells us that in verse 18, she kept this up for many days. Every time Paul and Silas passed, she would follow them saying, these are men of God. Listen to their message. They bring the way of salvation. And then it tells us in this verse that finally, it says, finally, Paul became so annoyed. Aren't you glad that Paul became annoyed? Isn't it good to know a man of God that wrote a bunch of books in the Bible gets angry? Paul became so annoyed that he turned around and he said to the Spirit, in the name of Jesus Christ, I command you, come out of her. And at that moment, her spirit left. Now, there's a couple things I really like about this passage. First of all, sometimes we have to get so annoyed that we actually do something about a situation. Some of us tolerate a lot until we become so annoyed that finally the holy boldness of God kicks in and we actually take a bold step that we probably should have taken a week ago or a month ago or 3 months ago. How many of you know what I'm talking about? Sometimes we have to get annoyed. And listen to me. Anger is not a sin. It's what we do with our anger that becomes sinful. Anger is an emotion, and God has foreordained and created anger to give us a burst of energy. If anger is used in the right way, it gives us a burst of energy to take actions that we normally wouldn't take, but that we need to take. Paul became angry, annoyed, and he turned around to this slave girl that was shouting at them, and he said, in the name of Jesus. How many of you know there's power in the name of Jesus? In the name of Jesus. It's like when they tried to, the seven sons of Sceva went and cast out, they were casting out demons in Jesus' name, even though they weren't believers in Jesus yet. The demons recognized the name of Jesus. There is power in the name of Jesus Christ, the righteous one. Paul said, in the name of Jesus, come out of her. And at that very moment, this young girl that had this spirit of divination given to her by a spirit that was oppressing her, at that very moment, this young girl was liberated from that oppressive spirit. Now, for Paul, it was a victory, but for her masters, it was a defeat, because suddenly what they were using to earn money, she lost her power to foretell the future. And so the Bible says that her masters became very angry at Paul and Silas. Don't mess with an unrighteous person's money, because that'll stir up a riot. They didn't care about this slave girl, but when they stopped earning money, then suddenly they were ready to cause a riot. You know, sometimes the world is that way. You know that, right? People don't care that much what we believe in. People don't care that much what we preach about. But mess with the income, and then suddenly there's a riot. Oh, the pimps on 47th Street may not care what we believe, may not care that there's a church here, but you start converting prostitutes and having them leave that lifestyle and come to God, and then suddenly the unrighteous have a problem with the church because they're losing their income and their money. How about it? I believe when the church of God begins to take influence in a city, and when we begin to change the culture of a city, then we begin to change the way people make money in a city as well, and the righteous begin to prosper and the unrighteous begin to have less prosperity. Because the kingdom of God brings about a cultural change. And sometimes people resent that when it begins to happen. And so we have a businesswoman that she had to hear the sound of sound teaching. We have a slave girl that she didn't need teaching. Even if they would have given her teaching, she would have been blind to it. What she needed is the sound of a power encounter. Paul had to shout, be set free in the name of Jesus. She didn't need a Bible study in which she was being taught the Word of God, in-depth Word of God. She needed a power encounter with God. You see, we all come to God different ways.
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0: 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Mark, a lot of people feel drawn to Jesus, perhaps, but there's just something holding them back, a question they can't get past or a doubt they've never had answered. I'm sure you encounter this, don't you?
1: Yeah, as we talk to people about Jesus and about the gospel, sometimes there's lingering questions that become roadblocks or stumbling blocks to people embracing Christianity. Mm-hmm. And maybe you have a son, a daughter, a friend, a coworker that gets stuck on, you know, things like, how can God be good when I see so much evil and suffering around us? Or, you know, I've been taught evolution. You know, does evolution contradict that there's a creator God?
0: Or the fact that I have doubts. I can't possibly come to Jesus if I have doubts.
1: Yeah. Many of us struggle with those things. And our monthly gift offer today is The Case for Faith by Lee Strobel, who was an investigative reporter for a major newspaper in Chicago. And his own struggle with doubt led him to explore, and as an investigative reporter, he actually came to the conclusion that, wait a second, God is true, the Bible is real, Jesus is the way. And so he tackles these issues from that mindset, and I think a lot of people would find that helpful.
0: 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I'm Wayne Shepherd, inviting you to join us again when Mark explains what you can do to draw others to God through you. 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
3: 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So most married couples I know are very different in a lot of ways. My wife Sarah and I are no exception to that. It pops up in the smallest ways too, like, for example, our taste in movies. Now, I just love any movie that has to do with outer space. Things like Apollo 13 or Star Wars or Interstellar, all that. I just love it. Now, my wife, on the other hand, despises movies set in space, mostly because it just makes her anxious. Now, I've had to watch a lot of space movies on my own because of that over the years. She tends to like romance and rom-coms, but I can hardly sit through those. Now, interestingly, Dr. Philip Miller asks this question today on Living Hope. He asks, what if our favorite movies can unlock a conversation about Jesus and what really matters? We'll have to find out more about that together coming up on Living Hope, right here on KHCB.
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4: 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I find that a coward dies a thousand deaths. Instead of beating myself up for being timid, I am encouraged by the Apostle Paul, who said in 1 Corinthians 2:3, I came to you in weakness and fear, and with much trembling. In spite of his fear, Paul still went where he was sent. We can give God our fears while continuing in the direction of our call. Are you still serving while trembling?
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6: It's called a tidal bore, and it looks almost like a tsunami wave, but it's something else altogether. A single, smooth, highly surfable wave that regularly rolls up what's known as Turnagain Arm, just south of Anchorage, Alaska. The wave is caused by a tidal surge that compresses itself through a narrow inlet twice daily. The resulting wave is about 10 feet tall and travels between 10 and 15 miles an hour. Big wave surfers surf that for miles, but it's dangerous. The water is cold, it's remote, help may not come. This summer, a 25-year-old surfer died out in the water, not by drowning, but because of cold and exhaustion. The current was too strong and there was no one to save him. The same could be said for us, stuck in our sin, helpless to save ourselves, except God sent a rescuer. At the right time, Christ died for us. I'm David Wolin at haventoday.org.
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8: Kingdom, power, glory forever. Of course, it will not fully come until Jesus returns, but we are meaningful emissaries of this kingdom right here and right now. As the gospel goes forth, the kingdom of darkness is robbed of people as they are transferred into the kingdom of the beloved Son of God.
9: Welcome to Living Hope with Pastor Philip Miller. I'm Pastor Larry McCarthy. We're so glad you've joined us today through our series on the Sermon of the Mount. It's amazing, Pastor Miller. Who would have thought that God would include people like us in his glorious mission in this world? It's amazing.
10: It is amazing. I mean, who would have thought, little old us, right, that God would bring us into the work that he's doing to reconcile lost people to himself? What a privilege.
9: Amen.
10: I love this. So the prayer at the end, yours is the kingdom, power, and glory forever. Amen. That's not just a prayer request that we're praying that God would do. Of course, he's going to do that. He's going to bring about kingdom, power, and glory for the sake of his name for all eternity. But it's also a prayer request that we get to be a part of actually answering a little bit. We are the answer to our own prayers. Like, we are the people of God sent out on mission to herald the name of Jesus before a lost world to see people reconciled to the Lord Jesus Christ, right? And what a privilege. We get to pursue the kingdom, power, and glory of God with our lives, the way we live every day. Hmm. We're on mission with Jesus in the world. And so this is not just a prayer in abstract that we hope, oh God, maybe you'll get around to it one day. Hmm. When we finish this prayer and we get up off of our knees, we get to work and we join God on mission in our world where we live, work, learn, and play. We are the ambassadors of Christ and witnesses to his name wherever we go. So it's a huge privilege, and we get to be a part of answering this prayer with our lives.
9: Amen. Now, stay tuned after the message, because we're going to have a discussion. Pastor Philip is going to speak directly to those who say that they don't feel they have the gift of evangelism. But now, let's go to the pulpit of the Moody Church as we celebrate God's glory. This is part 3 of the sermon, Kingdom, Power, Glory. Grab your Bibles. We're in Matthew chapter 6, verses 9 through 13.
8: When we pray, yours is the kingdom and the power and the glory forever, we're praying for all things to be made new. Revelation 21, verses 1 to 5, John says, then I saw a new heaven and a new earth, for the first heaven and the first earth had passed away, and the sea was no more. And I saw the holy city, the new Jerusalem, coming down out of heaven from God, prepared as a bride adorned for her husband. And I heard a loud voice from the throne saying, behold, the dwelling place of God is with men. He will dwell with them, and they will be his people. And God himself will be with them as their God. He will wipe away every tear from their eyes. And death shall be no more. Neither shall there be mourning, nor crying, nor pain anymore, for the former things have passed away. And he who is seated on the throne said, behold, I am making all things new. Kingdom, power, glory, forever. Amen. Come quickly, Lord Jesus. Amen? Amen. So this prayer, yours is the kingdom, the power, the glory, forever, is the frame of our prayers, it's the scope of our prayers, and then finally, it's the goal of our prayers. This benediction provides the goal of our prayers. Notice that first little word, for. For yours is the kingdom, the power, the glory forever. Amen. For. It's purpose, result. Every other prayer in the Lord's Prayer is offered to this end, with this aim, this purpose, this goal, that the sovereign king would come into his kingdom, that the omnipotent Lord would wield his power, that the resplendent one would receive the glory due his name. When we pray for yours is the kingdom and the power and the glory forever, we're praying with the goal that the cosmos is set to rights with the king in his rightful place. The cosmos set to rights with the king in his rightful place. Because when the king is in his rightful place, friends, the cosmos is set to rights. When the king is in his rightful place, the cosmos is set to right. Think about it. Give us this day our daily bread. When glory comes and kingdom comes, this prayer will be answered with the marriage supper of the Lamb forever. Forgive us our debts. It will be answered with a sinless eternity. Deliver us from evil. Satan will be cast in the lake of fire forever. Everything broken will be mended. Everything marred will be beautiful. Everything wounded will be healed. Everything wrong shall be righted. Everything lost shall be found. And everything sad will come untrue. There will be peace on earth, goodwill toward men, righteousness, truth, justice, shalom forever. Can you not wait for this? I love C.S. Lewis's The Chronicles of Narnia. We've read them recently with the kids. And there's a poem about Aslan, the great lion, the Christ figure in the book. It says this: wrong will be right when Aslan comes in sight. At the sound of his roar, sorrows will be no more. And when he bares his teeth, winter meets its death. And when he shakes his mane, we shall have spring again. Or if we want to go back to Tolkien, all that is gold does not glitter. Not all who wander are lost. The old that is strong does not wither. Deep roots are not reached by the frost. From the ashes a fire shall be woken. A light from the shadows shall spring. Renewed shall be blade that was broken. The crownless again shall be king. can't you see it? The white star, twinkling in the shadows, reminding us of what is true and good and real and beautiful. That no matter how dark things get down here, in the end, the shadow is only a small and passing thing. There is light and high beauty forever beyond its reach. Kingdom, power, glory, forever. Amen. Because one day, friends, the King will return, and he will take his rightful place, and the cosmos will be set to rights, and everything will be as it ought to be on earth as it is in heaven. For yours is the kingdom and the power and the glory forever. Amen. That's the goal of our prayers. Now here's the amazing thing. God invites us, you and me, to join him in the work of answering our own prayers. This is amazing. Not only is God's kingdom, power, and glory our greatest hope and longing, it is our greatest calling as well. That's what the amen means. So be it. Make it so. Hear, hear. What are we doing? We're casting our votes in alignment, in allegiance with the coming King. We're co-conspirators in the takeover of the sovereign God to reclaim his throne and all of creation that it might be his forever. When we say amen, we're stacking hands on his agenda. We are co-conspirators in the redemption, reconciliation, and renewal of his kingdom come so that his power and glory would fill all the earth. That's what amen means. Jesus says in John 20, 21, as the Father sent me, so I am sending you. 2 Corinthians 5:19 to 20, in Christ God is reconciling the world to himself, and he has entrusted us with the message of reconciliation. Therefore, we are ambassadors of Christ, as if God is making his own appeal through us. Friends, we are emissaries of the kingdom, power and glory, which are even now spreading throughout the entire world as people everywhere come to trust in Jesus Christ as Savior, Lord, and King. Kingdom, power, glory forever. Of course, it will not fully come until Jesus returns, but we are meaningful emissaries of this kingdom right here and right now. As the gospel goes forth, the kingdom of darkness is robbed of people as they are transferred into the kingdom of the beloved Son of God, Colossians 1:13. Who are then filled with the same power that raised Jesus from the dead as the Spirit comes to live in them, Romans 8:11, who are even now beholding the glory of God in the face of Jesus Christ, 2 Corinthians 4:6. Do you see it? Kingdom, power, glory, right here, right now, in the people of God, to the ends of the earth. Wherever the gospel goes forth, to the nations, to the ends of the earth, there the kingdom, power, and glory of God go as well. So when we pray, for yours is the kingdom, the power, and the glory forever, amen, it is a great commission prayer. You see that? These are our marching orders. This is why we get up every morning. This is who we are. Here's the takeaway, straight from the lips of Jesus. All authority, that's kingdom language, that's power language, that's glory language. All authority in heaven and on earth has been given to me. Go therefore and make disciples of all nations, baptizing them in the name of the Father and the Son and the Holy Spirit, and teaching them to observe all that I have commanded you. And behold, I am with you always to the very end of the age. Friends, there is light and high beauty no darkness can touch. This is the end of all of our prayers. all of our hopes, all of our commission. For yours is the kingdom and the power and the glory forever. Amen. Amen. Amen.
9: This is Living Hope with Pastor Philip Miller. I'm Pastor Larry McCarthy. And before we start our discussion today, I wanted to let you know that this program, it's a team effort fueled by supporters just like you. And as our way of saying thank you for partnering with us today, we have a special resource we want to make available to you. 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We're so glad you've joined us today as we consider how we might participate with God in His work. Now, Pastor Philip, we've just heard that God wants to use us, and so we can preach or share a testimony or witness. And some of our listeners are saying, come on, put me in, coach. But I need some pointers here. We have any pointers we can give them?
10: Yeah. Okay. So the idea of representing Christ in a lost world, that can feel like a lot of pressure, right? So let's break it down. So the first thing is to recognize we all have a sphere of influence. It's already there. It's the places we live, work, learn, and play. There are people far from Jesus, but near to us. And they're right there. They're already on the front burner of our lives. And the question is, do we know them? Are we building relationships with them? Are we praying with them, for them? Are we thinking about those as people that we were meant to actually represent Christ to? Here's what's amazing. The world won't come to church, but the church goes to the world, right?
9: Yes.
10: And so if we start to begin to realize that we are supernaturally and strategically placed where we live, work, learn, and play by Jesus on mission, that we might be the closest thing to Jesus some people actually ever see. And so what does it mean to represent Christ well in my workplace, in my neighborhood, in my gym, as I gather with my friends at the PTA meeting or whatever, right?
9: The bakery.
10: The bakery, yeah, wherever, the candlestick factory, whatever, right? So we're, in other words, we're already there. We're already in position. The question is, are we good witnesses for Jesus or not? And I think first, just consciously recognizing our mission field is right between our two feet. Mm-hmm. It's right where we already are. And some people are going to get up and go to the ends of the earth, but a lot of us are going to go to our neighborhoods, and that's where it's going to start. Yeah. So let's begin with that. That's our mission field. And then secondly, I think then having a list, like thinking through those spheres of your influence and say, okay, who is far from Jesus but near to me? Who are they? What are their names? What are their stories? What do I know about them, really? Mm. Not just that, you know, they like this kind of a car or something, but like, what's their actual life story? Do I know them? How do I pray for them? Jesus is already on the job. The Holy Spirit's in the world convicting of sin, righteousness, and judgment. So we don't bring Jesus to anybody. He's already there. The question is, will we join him in partnership as he is drawing all people to himself, you know, wooing them through the gospel? So am I going to join up and partner with him? Mm-hmm. And so do I actually know them? And so I would say, start praying every day for them by name. Mm-hmm. That would be a great first step. And then as you pray, as your heart's starting to tether to them, you say, you know what? I really need to get to know them.
9: Yes.
10: What's their journey? Where are they from? What is the baggage they're carrying in life? Do they have any spiritual connection at all? What does it look like? Mm-hmm. What are their hopes and fears and dreams, and where are they stuck, you know?
9: Yeah.
10: And just to know them enough to be able to then say, you know, to be able to offer some spiritual insight. I like to always ask for people to share their story first. And then having shared their story, they'll naturally want to hear your story. Hmm. And so, you know, ask them first. Give them the honor of sharing their story first. Hmm. And then there will be this imbalance in the relationship, and they'll feel the need to correct it. And it'll open the opportunity for you to have permission to share your story. And then as you share your story, I think the key is to tell your story. You know, you say, this is who I was before Jesus. Here's the problems I had in my life. Here's where I was stuck. Here's where I was hung up. Mm-hmm. And then here's how Jesus met me. Here's how it started to really impact my life. Mm. And here's how I've actually become a changed person because Jesus is in my life. And I couldn't do life without Jesus. And what that does is that makes Jesus the hero of your story. we're all trophies of grace. And so we then get to show the power of the gospel in the texture of our own life and story. I think that's really powerful. Pepper it in with some verses along the way, and all of a sudden you've got a pretty compelling witness of who we are and what Christ is all about and what the gospel can do in a person's life. Another strategy I like to do is I'll ask people what their favorite movie is. And then they'll say, well, it's this movie. And then I'll say, okay, is there a character you really identify with in that story? And usually there is. That's why the movie is their favorite movie, is because there's somebody that took a journey of transformation in that movie, and it resonates with their own story. And so as you draw that out, that's a great way to back channel and figure out like what's going on in their life. And the gospel is always the answer to every one of our plot lines. We were made for God, and with the plot line of our story will resolve in the gospel. And so we're helping people begin to put the pieces together.
9: Those are some great practical pointers, Coach. Thank you. Authentic curiosity, prayer, and then share your testimony, and then the movie. What's your favorite movie? Did you get those? You can write those down. I think that was good. Now, some of our listeners, though, they may be saying, well, I don't know where that voice is coming from, but they're saying, I don't have the gift of evangelism, and so I don't really need to do any of that, right?
10: Yeah, well, that's an excuse we can kind of make, right? And the reality is evangelism is a gift. There are people that are exceptionally gifted as evangelists, and Christ gives those gifts to the body. But we are all of us called to be witnesses.
9: Amen.
10: Jesus said to every one of us, you will be my witnesses. So you may not have all the gifts. No, nobody has all the gifts, right? But we're all called to represent Christ, to bear witness to his name, to give an answer when anyone asks for the hope that we have. Those are global commands. So you wouldn't want to apply that test. You know, like, I don't have the gift of giving, so I don't have to give. Or I don't have the gift of encouragement, so I can be a jerk. You know, it's like you would never make those sort of distinctions. Like, we're all called to Christ-likeness, to bear witness to him, even though we don't all get every single gift that's handed out. So we're all called. So the question is, we are witnesses. Are we a good witness or not? And that's really the question.
9: And there are believers, though, that, as you say, that have a special calling on their lives and proclaiming the truth of the gospel around the world, like the missionaries.
10: Yeah,
9: and
10: that's
9: so,
10: right.
9: So how can we pray for them as we think about these people who do go to remote and sometimes hostile places to bring the truth of the word of God?
10: Yeah. So, you know, Paul talks about this. He talks about the Philippians when they gave gifts to him to help him pay his bills while he was doing evangelistic work in other countries, right? Other regions. He called them, he said, I thank God for your partnership in the gospel from the first day until now. And I think that's really important for us to remember. Like, when we are praying and when we are giving and supporting other people who are on the front lines doing the work of evangelism and bringing the mission forward and letting the world know about the Lordship of Jesus Christ and his saving work on our behalf, when we're partnering with those people, we are partners in that gospel work. We're holding the ropes, and they're down the pit doing the work, right? But if we don't hang on to the ropes, they're in trouble, right? And so the reality is, partnering in the gospel is a very normative practice, and it's what a lot of us are going to end up doing. The majority of what we're going to do is pray and support those who are doing that full-time work, and it is gospel work, and we're all part of it when we support our missionaries, those who are doing evangelistic work, pastors. When you give to your church, you're enabling all kinds of good gospel work to go forth week in and week out to impact your community in ways that none of us could do maybe on our own, but collectively we get to be a part of what God's doing in our community and in nations and all around the world. What a privilege it is. And so this really is a call for all of us to really consider, what does it mean to be deeply invested in the mission of God, to see his kingdom power and glory increasingly evident in this world through the church as the church goes out. The church is the glory of Christ, and we get to be a part of seeing this prayer request answered in our days by our partnership in the gospel.
9: And you can do that right now, beloved. You can pray for the missionaries that you know and pray for those you don't know, but pray for them who are out in the fields, in the trenches, on the front line for the glory of God. And remember, you have been placed where you are by God Almighty himself. You have a sphere of influence. to help you stay bold on that mission field, we're offering Pastor Erwin Lutzer's excellent book, Christ Among Other Gods. 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And next time, we'll look at the history and background of the spiritual discipline of fasting. 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
3: Hello, my friend. I'm Brian, and it's a really hard day here for the KHCB family. In the event you haven't heard yet, I have the difficult task of informing you that our dear friend and colleague, Colin Lambert, who started hosting our morning program back in February, he passed away yesterday. He fought hard against a condition called aplastic anemia, but is now in the presence of Jesus and gratefully isn't in pain anymore. And you know, personally, this is a hard one because he took a chance on me many years ago. Colin hired me for my very first radio job almost 20 years ago now, and gave me more opportunities in this business than I ever deserved. I'll be forever grateful, and Colin will truly be missed. Would you please keep his wife Patty and their children in your prayers as they grieve? They're hurting a lot and would be so grateful for your support. Please feel free to write to us or even leave a message, and we'll be sure to get that to his family. Our email address is story@khcb.org, and the number is 832-922-4427.
11: Broken and alone. That's how Sarah described herself 2 years ago. But now she says, I am healed, peaceful, and stronger. I'm Bonnie Sala with Reset. Sarah is a young African woman. She knew she needed to leave a relationship that was destroying her, but kept constantly asking God why doing the right thing hurt so much. During that dark season, Sarah heard a devotional on the radio. The program told a story about a woman named Layla, whose toddler had a large splinter in her foot. Knowing it had to come out, Layla gently removed it while her daughter cried in pain, unable to understand why her mom was hurting her. Through tears, Layla comforted her daughter, hoping that once the splinter was gone and the pain had passed, her little girl would understand that it had all been done out of love. I saw myself in that little girl, Sarah shared. Sarah learned that God never delights in our pain. He grieves with us and feels every tear. In fact, the Bible says, "You keep track of all my sorrows. You have collected all my tears in your bottle. You have recorded each one in your book." Sarah admitted, "The separation was painful, but God was removing the thorn that was poisoning my life before it destroyed my future. Hearing that God wasn't enjoying my pain, but suffering with me, changed my perspective completely. I thank God for giving me the courage to remove that thorn, because that temporary pain saved my life." In her pain, Sarah was waiting to hear of a father who cares and can be trusted through all of life's troubles. She was waiting to hear a devotional like this one. You can send devotionals that share the love of God with millions around the world in their own languages. Give a gift today at guidelines.org.
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14: 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But soon and very soon, our life is about to undergo a big change. And the knowledge that our life is going to end should impact how we live our life right now. 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The theme of the book of Revelation is very simple. 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
15: It's 86 and partly cloudy. Wind is light and variable from the west. Today, thunderstorms with a high in the mid-90s. Tonight, clear with a low in the upper 70s. Then tomorrow, thunderstorms with a high in the mid-90s. Tomorrow night, clear with a low in the upper 70s. It's 86 and partly cloudy.
16: You know, some of the most important questions in the Christian life don't come from seminaries or theology classrooms. They come from ordinary people sitting with their Bibles, genuinely puzzled by what they're reading. Today on Focal Point, Pastor Mike Favarez takes on a handful of those questions about prophecy, about the nature of the afterlife, and about how God deals with the most vulnerable among us. The answers are straight from Scripture. I'm Dave Drury, and this is Ask Pastor Mike Live.
17: Alexis, you're on the air with Pastor Mike Favarez. How can I help?
18: I just had a quick question. You know what the Bible says when it mentions Lord? For example, I'm going through Isaiah right now, and I can't differentiate if it's saying, like, referring to Jesus or to God.
17: Well, yeah, I guess the context is going to have to tell you the difference, because if you have a passage that is looking forward to something like in Isaiah chapter 9 regarding the coming one on whom the government's going to rest on his shoulders, then of course in the passage you're going to know that this is the Lord, that is the one who is going to be named Jesus in the New Testament. And when it says the zeal of the Lord of hosts will do this, it's ultimately, it's the zeal of the Messiah who is going to accomplish all that's going to take place as the government and the righteousness and the justice and the peace is going to extend into every area of this place where the Messiah is going to reign. And so that is a capital O-R-D, which means obviously that this is representing the Hebrew word Yahweh. And of course, Jesus is Yahweh, the Father is Yahweh, the Spirit is Yahweh, three are one. And so the Lord, not every time you see the word Lord in the book of Isaiah, are we talking about the word, the Hebrew word Yahweh. Sometimes it's the word Adonai, because you have the small O, small R, small D, and that's just a weird convention that they put in English translations from way back. But yeah, the context is going to have to tell you that. And in the next verse, by the way, in Isaiah 9, verse 8, the Lord has sent his word against Jacob. Now we go to small O, R, D, and that's, you know, an example of what I'm talking about. Adonai is the word there in the next verse.
18: Oh, okay. Yeah, I think it makes sense now, Pastor Mike. For example, when David is saying, I guess the Lord will put him as his, I think his, I forgot how it goes, but I guess that related to Jesus, right?
17: Which passage are you talking about?
18: I'm not sure off the top of my head, but...
17: Quote a little bit of it for me again.
18: I think David's saying he's going to crush his enemies and he will make a footstool.
17: Oh, yeah. Psalm 110. Yeah, that's the Lord said to my Lord, sit at my right hand until I make your enemies, right, your footstool. Yeah, and that passage, right, what Jesus does with this and quoting it in the New Testament is if it's a psalm of David, right, and he uses the word my Lord, right, and it says, the Lord, and that is capital O-R-D, Yahweh says to my Adonai, that's what he's saying. So Yahweh, right, the triune God says to my Adonai, right, sit at my right hand until I make your enemies your footstool. Okay, now all of a sudden, David, right, is the great king of the Old Testament, the epitome, the archetype of the great king. And they would ask then, of course, in the Old Testament, who's going to be the Messiah? Well, the son of David. And then Jesus asked the Pharisees, who's the Messiah? Well, son of David, of course. Well, if he's the son of David, right? In other words, he's lesser than David. He's a descendant of David. Why does David speak of this coming one as my Lord? Well, that puts him above David, and that's why, you know, Jesus quotes that to kind of trap the leaders again, that Jesus is better than David because he is the one who's fulfilling this. And even as Hebrews says, right, that's who he is. He's the one who is seated at the right hand of the Father. That's how the book of Hebrews starts, until God accomplishes everything, as First Corinthians 15 says, and every enemy is subjected under God and under Christ until the kingdom then arrives, and then all the enemies will be absolutely subjected, and he'll take his great power and begin to reign, and all the kingdom of the world will become the kingdom of our Lord and of his Christ, and he'll reign forever and ever. So the reality of it is that this is speaking of the Messiah, and the Lord, the triune God Yahweh, says to my Adonai, and this is David's Lord. In other words, he's above David. And that's why Jesus quotes it, but it's quoted in the book of Acts as well, because it's a very important text talking about superiority of the son of David. But Lord means captain, king. You're the one I subject myself to. And here is David saying, I am looking up to the one who is seated at the right hand, right, of the throne of Yahweh.
18: Oh, that's perfect, Pastor Mike. Yeah, that's pretty insightful, and thank you so much.
17: Yeah, okay. Yeah, you're welcome. Psalm 110, by the way, a great oft-quoted text in the New Testament, maybe the most quoted text from the Old Testament, but it's a great text, and it's one that reminds us that we see, even if... You know, even if David wasn't looking clearly at it the way we look clearly at it, because we have the advantage of history looking in the rearview mirror, God was writing this ultimately. The Spirit of God was writing these things, even as it says in the book of Acts, right? That this was the Holy Spirit saying these things through David. Even that in the book of Acts is so great. Three times it's spoken that way in the book of Acts, that it was God speaking through a particular person, through the prophet, through David. And so all the attribution of the authority is actually the Spirit, is God, and the prophet or the writer, David, it's named in this sense, quoting Psalm 110, is God. And so we know God, the author, knows exactly what's going to happen in the fact that this is going to be a text that's referring to the ultimate fulfillment of Christ the Messiah in the New Testament. Let's talk to Jaseth. You're on the air with Pastor Mike. How can I help?
18: Hey, Pastor Mike.
6: Hey.
18: Yeah, a bit surreal to be talking to you. I'm a longtime listener for probably a decade in Des Moines, and I've just been very blessed and challenged by your teaching, so it's good to be able to say.
6: Fantastic. Des Moines. What's it like to live in Des Moines? What do you do out there in Des Moines?
18: It's very mild. It's a very small city.
6: Well, a lot of us, we often think, what would it be like to live in a quieter, kind of mild place like that? So anyway, that's great. And it would be on our off days in particular, sometimes we want to get away from the rat race. Anyway, go ahead, Jaseth. How can I help today?
18: Okay. So there's so many questions I wanted to ask you, but a couple that are just been on my mind have to do with hell.
6: Okay.
18: Can I have two, if that's okay?
6: Sure, please.
18: Okay, so the first one is kind of going with the idea of hell being a place that is separated from all things that are good that God provides for us. And I was wondering what your thoughts were on just like the inherent goodness of existence, or maybe even like you could say sanity or having a body. It seems like there's things that will possess, or people will possess in hell that seem inherently good. So I was just wondering how to reconcile that idea of you're separated from everything good that the Lord provides, but also you still have these things that seem to be somewhat of an inherent good while you're in hell.
6: Yeah, and here's the thing. I don't think we should be quite so black and white, because not all judgment is the same, because clearly in Revelation chapter 20, where this is all described, they're judged according to what's recorded in the books, according to what they've done, according to what each has done. So there's not equal punishment. And if every aspect of good was removed, right, then everyone would have the exact same judgment. So not everyone has the exact same judgment. And we know that then everyone's going to have a different kind of experience. And so I can't remove all good's a hard word to apply to the experience. But what we have to realize is that the removal away from, as it says in 2 Thessalonians 1, shut out from the presence of the Lord and the majesty of his power, there is a sense in which being excluded is a big part of the penalty, the passive judgment of God, the abandonment, the sense that you don't get to have what you want. The active part of judgment, which is really in view, I think, in Revelation chapter 20, right, that's varied. So I don't know to say, well, the good of existing, the good of thinking, the good of, having senses, the active judgment almost makes those things a liability and not an asset. And it's the abandonment, the passive sense, right? It's bad, but if the active sense is varied, it's not as bad as it could be. So, yeah, I just think it's an unpleasant reality, clearly, when Jesus talks about it, like in Matthew chapter 8, it's a gnashing of teeth, it's outside. And that, think about it, it's always that way. Like at the end of the book of Revelation, you're outside, you're away. It's always, you're into the darkness, out of darkness, and there's weeping. All those pictures of exclusion are big, right? You come in, as it says in Matthew, and you're not wearing the right clothes, where you're kicked out. So think about passive as like, well, not all the good's taken away from you, but you're away from what you want. You don't get included because basically you've rejected God. You should have known better, Romans chapter 1, and you get kicked out. And now you get the penalty of what you deserve based on the fact that you rejected the one who provides all the good, and you thought it was inherent to you or whatever, you deserved it. Now you realize you didn't deserve it. And I don't think anyone's shaking their fist at God over this. And so off you go. And now, oh, wait a minute, before you go, the books are going to be open. What did you do? Okay, well, then you get active judgment based on what you've done. Then since not everyone's the same, my grandmother's not going to get the same kind of judgment that the worst in history have gotten. Well, then her experience isn't going to be as bad. So are you going to then say, well, let's judge that by how much good is left, in my grandmother's experience? Well, I'm hard pressed to call it good, but it certainly is not as bad. So if we want to put it on the scale, the spectrum of good and bad, I guess I'd have to admit, yes, there's some residual good, but that
17: I guess, would be to prevent me from trying to say this is an equation of if God's not there, all good is removed. And I am looking at where I think you could get there in your thinking and reading 2 Thessalonians 1, verse 9, a shut out from the presence of God and the majesty of his power. But even that statement, the majesty of his power, okay, you don't get the majesty of his power because you're kicked out, right? But you're excluded. But it's not as though you cease to get every last ounce of good out of yourself. And again, you know, I'm a full staunch believer in the reality of conscious awareness and real, you know, hell. I believe in the active reality of hell. I can't fudge on that at all. But I do believe clearly in what Revelation 20 says, that you're judged based on what you've done. And as Jesus often said, right, it's going to be more bearable in judgment for some than others. And he uses many parables to describe that. Even Chorazin, Bethsaida, going to be better, going to be worse for them than it will be for Sodom and Gomorrah. Well, because they knew more, because they had Jesus walking in their streets. They had miracles that should have proved that you ought to repent. And so there's different experiences, which I guess answers your question, Jaseth, on the idea of, yeah, if you want to call it good, there's more good for the people of Sodom and Gomorrah than there will be for the people of Chorazin. Yeah, I guess. So I'm okay with that, even though I'm uncomfortable with the word good.
18: Okay, yeah, that makes sense. And I think even sometimes that notion of being like it's only a removal from God's presence and God's goodness can almost seem like a way to soften it, almost like God's like, well, I don't want you to be in hell. Like, there's nothing I can do about it. Like, there is a sense of like you are being punished. So, like, it makes sense that certain like senses, like you would be sustained in order to receive punishment because you did actually do something wrong.
19: 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And if you have a question for Pastor Mike, join him when he's live on the air, Tuesday through Thursday at 1 p.m. Central, or reach out through our website at askpastormike.live.
18: Second question is kind of about the state of our heart, or people's heart in hell. And I guess the question kind of put simply is, will people continue to be sinful in hell? And I guess, yeah, that's just a question. I think it can be hard to wrestle that because it can seem like the victory over hell can feel a little hollow at that point. It's like sin's not gone. It's just continuing forever kind of over here in this separate realm, just this endless, you know,
17: yeah,
18: boiling pot of sinful people. You know what I mean?
17: Right, totally. And I love that question because few people ask it. And I think my answer is unique in that, who knows? I don't know. I don't hear a lot of people ask it, so I don't know what a lot of people's answer would be. But my answer, and I've stated it before, and I don't have a lot of data to go on, but I do think that when there is the victory of Christ over all things, which I do think it's all things, and I even see it hints here and there in the book of Revelation, the angels pour out their judgment and they say this is what they deserve. Everything seems justice itself, the word means that it is what's just, it's what's right. The word righteous and justice, it's the same Greek word in the New Testament. When God does what is just, it is done, what's right is what's done. The problem with our people today in the world, this side of their death, is that they think the wrong thing is right. It's like the book of Isaiah says, they call the wrong the right thing, up is down, you know, sweet is sour. They mess it all up. And the problem is, you're going to come, that's all going to come to an end when you receive the clarity of standing before your Creator, which I think is exactly what Jesus is expressing in his story in Luke 16 about the rich man and Lazarus. There seems to be no, you know, getting around the fact that we don't have the, you know, the Far Side comic of, you know, Satan dancing around over the, you know, people in hell. And there's not a place of rebellion and people shaking their fist at God. The guy who is described as the rich man, you know, doesn't have like, he's not upset like we might see at the penitentiary, you know, in your state or my state. They're not saying, you know, the penitentiary is full of quote unquote innocent people today, but hell is not. I think you have people that admit that they're sinners. They know now that they are in the right place, just like the angels know. Even the angels, even in their time now, they may say, you know, I'm going to go cause as much trouble as possible. But when they meet Christ, they say, hey, are you going to send us to our judgment before the time? I don't have non-Christians say that to me, right? They don't know that they deserve hell. They refuse to believe that. They refuse to admit it. So I think there's something about the reality of people admitting it and accepting the reality of it in their post-mortem realities. And I think there won't be a place filled with rebels against God. I think there will be people that will say, this is the right thing. This is where I belong. And I know I'm a Christian.

0: was going to be filled with that. And that's my theory. I don't have, you know, chapter and verse other than the fact that I think I have a well-informed, educated guess about it. And I think the parable in Luke 16 or the story in Luke 16 kind of hints toward that. And I think there's plenty of other hints here and there that lead me to believe we don't have this pocket of rebellion. We have people accepting their fate and suffering their fate that, you know, fate's a hard, probably not the right word, suffering their consequence for their lives and their sin, and it will be right. And they will understand the rightness of their judgment. That's my theory. That's my thought.
1: Yeah. Thank you. Those are great thoughts.
0: Yeah.
1: Also, not a big deal, but it's my name is Japheth, like the son of Noah.
0: Oh, yeah. Okay. All right. Well, it's my screener here spelled it wrong, differently. All right. I got it. That's good. All right. Good to talk to you. Call me anytime. Thanks for the call, and we'll get the spelling right next time. All right. Let's talk to Monty. Monty, you're on the air with Pastor Mike. How can I help?
2: Hi, Mike.
0: Hi.
2: Thanks for taking my call.
0: Of course.
2: I was recalling a debate I had with my older sister. She's in with the Lord now, but I told her that I couldn't believe this. All children are automatically saved at the rapture. And I said that I think God's powerful enough to know what they're going to grow up to believe, because he knows beginning from end. And she said that was ridiculous. You got to make a profession of faith. And so I just kind of wanted to get your take on that.
0: Yeah, well, this is a complicated question, because I don't think that's how God is determining things, just kind of looking down the corridor of time and saying, okay, let's see what Monty and Mike decide. And since I can see the end from the beginning, I see what they decide, and then I make the decision. I do believe that God is sovereign over all things. And I think that, you know, creates a whole set of other problems, which I think are solved by a number of things as we study scripture. But I think you're right in the fact that it's no problem for God to deal with the issue of like who's saved and who's not. Even before people are born. I mean, I see that in Psalm 139. I see it in Jeremiah chapter 1. I clearly know the scripture, you know, it's no problem for God. So I'm with you on the conclusion. I don't know if I'd explain it the same way, but yeah, you're right about that. And I would say I'm not comfortable with saying, yeah, every kid's going to be taken up to be with Christ at the rapture. I'm okay. If I sat there in your living room when you had this conversation with your, you know, since past sister, I would be on your side, and I might say it a little differently, but I'd say, I don't know. I'm not going to be dogmatic because I don't know, but I would throw in passages maybe like, maybe you've got kids under age, maybe like you had at the flood. I think God, you know, maybe if they were all left to die in the tribulational period, God is a just God, and God will deal with people who didn't know their right hand from their left and had nothing to punish them for because they didn't have the kind of moral ability to make right and wrong decisions. And he will give them a dispensation of grace, and he will have them as a part of the kingdom. They won't have a lot of rewards for anything, but they will have chances in the next life to earn rewards. Who knows how God will treat them? But God could definitely figure these things out, and it could be a selective rapture of children that are young. It could be an all or nothing, and I will trust God, the judge of all the earth, to do what is just.
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7: 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What's your KHCB story? 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I deliver Meals on Wheels every day of the work week, and from 8 a.m. until 12:30 p.m., I have you guys on. 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Again, 832-922-4427. Well, coming up here on KHCB is another powerful message from Pastor Alistair Begg on the program Truth for Life. Today, he's going to continue his study of Daniel's prophecies.
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9: 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While this is shocking, it's also accurate. God is deeply grieved that His beloved daughters are victims to a massive network of deception intended to exploit their innocence. 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

0: The Bible makes it clear that we are reconciled to God by grace alone. Today on Truth for Life, we'll consider why that same grace antagonizes us to the evil one and instructs us how to respond to spiritual forces. Alistair Begg continues our study in Daniel chapter 10.
1: Now, the real question and the taxing question in this chapter has to do with who this figure actually is. Who is this person? After all, if you noted carefully as we read it, three times Daniel refers to this individual as my Lord, in verse 16, in verse 17, and in verse 19. Many of my friends go to the Christophany, some of my other friends go elsewhere. And as I say, it seems to me that it's fair to conclude that what we have here is, as elsewhere in the Bible, an unnamed angelic figure. Incidentally, some people say he's not unnamed, this is clearly Gabriel, whom we've met already, and so on. But rather, I take it that it is an unnamed angelic figure who conveys in himself, something of the power and the glory of God in a manner that is quite frankly terrifying. So that it is not to diminish him in any way at all, but it is certainly to say it's possible for us, and irrespective of our conclusion regarding the identity of this figure, it doesn't alter the information that is conveyed or the implications of what is conveyed. So first of all, in 4 to 9, you have this devastating vision. Then in verse 10 and following, through to about verse 19, you have what I'm referring to as a clarifying message. A clarifying message. Verse 10 tells us that a hand touched him. And as a result of that, it set him trembling on his hands and his knees. The voice then assures him that he is greatly loved. Remember, we saw this in verse 23 of chapter 9. I have come to tell you a word, says the messenger, for you are greatly loved. It's a wonderful thought. And here again, Daniel is reminded of the fact that God has made him the object of his affection. So number one, I'm here to tell you that you are greatly loved. I am here also to tell you that your words were heard. What were his words? Well, his prayers. I'm here, I've been dispatched. The prayers of Daniel have released angelic forces from heaven. That's what the Bible is saying. It's amazing. It is, to the skeptic, entirely unbelievable. It is only by faith that we would bow beneath its instruction. Because you see, James tells us that the prayer of a righteous man is powerful and effective. Then he tells him that his delay in responding is on account of the fact that there has been a conflict in the heavenly places. Verse 13, the prince of the kingdom of Persia withstood me 21 days. Now here is where we get into this notion of in the heavenly realms, a representative of Persia in these heavenly realms engaging with this individual, and for a period of 21 days this encounter takes place. Now you're going to see this again in verse 20 concerning Greece. Now I will return to fight against the prince of Persia, and when I go out, behold, the prince of Greece will come. Behind all these earthly powers stands this or these angelic princes. Now this is just not something that has popped out of nowhere. In the prophecy of Isaiah in chapter 24, God says through his servant concerning the brokenness of the earth and the impact of the sound of terror that is there. He says, on that day, the Lord will punish the host of heaven in heaven. What is the host of heaven in heaven? How can you have this conflict in heaven? Well, I said the conflict is in the heavenly realms. But in actual fact, the untrammeled glory and beauty of heaven, as it exists in the wider heavenly realms, will bring about the execution of God's righteous judgment on those fallen angels who, in following Satan, have and do and will oppose the work of the kingdom of God throughout all of time. And once again, it is a reminder to us that the things that we see as evidences of chaos and discord and unrighteousness and bitterness and mayhem and so on are, as we said in our opening statement, a reflection of a conflict that is taking place in a realm that most people pay no attention to, and many, in fact, would deny the existence of it in its entirety. But the Bible says so, that behind these earthly powers, you have these evil forces. Now he goes on then and says that it is Michael, this angelic warrior, who has come to his aid. But Michael, one of the chief princes, came to help me because I was left there with the kings of Persia, and came to make you understand what is to happen to your people in the latter days, for the vision is for days yet to come. In other words, he says, you need to understand something, Daniel, that this vision is not going to be exhausted in the immediate. It refers to many days that will still unfold. Well, the impact of that in verse 15, Daniel tells us, when he had spoken to me according to these words, I turned my face toward the ground and was mute. I was struck dumb. So if we find it challenging, daunting, alarming, unsettling, we're in very good company. I mean, some of us can just sit here and absorb it. Daniel couldn't. For a second time, he is laid out. And once again, he's touched, and he's strengthened, and he's amazed, and he's overwhelmed, and he's weakened. And once again, he's reassured. You are greatly loved, verse 19. The one having the appearance of a man, touch me and strengthen me again. Aren't you encouraged by the fact that he needed this three times? He didn't just go, oh, I get it, and move on. He was faithful, but he was also fearful. He was definitely frail. Oh, man greatly loved, fear not. Peace be with you. Be strong and of good courage. And as he spoke to me, I was strengthened and said, let my Lord speak, for you have strengthened me. In other words, now, at the very end of this encounter, he is put in a position where he has the capacity to receive the vision. So, a devastating or a terrifying vision, a clarifying message, and then finally, a tantalizing question. Verse 20, then he said, do you know why I have come to you? It's fascinating, isn't it? I'm sure Daniel says, well, I'm trying to know why you have come to me. I've been paying attention for a long time. At the end of chapter 9, he had been charged with the responsibility to consider the word and to understand the vision, to apply his mind to things. And once again, it is necessary for him to do the same. The question, tantalizing as it is a good question, and it is a necessary question. Because what he's doing is he's causing Daniel to think about what he has heard and to consider the implications of what he has heard. And what he is now told is that this conflict is going to continue. Behold, he says, you will find that I will have to go and resume the fight against the prince of Persia. And when I go out, that will be followed by the prince of Greece, and the battle will ensue. The inevitable question, of course, is what will happen then? Will God's people survive? Are they going to make it? But he says, I will tell you, verse 21, what is inscribed in the book of truth. There is none who contends by my side against these except Michael, your prince. In other words, and this is important for us to get, this vision, as taxing as it is intended to provide the assurance to Daniel that no matter how bad things appear to be, and remember the news from Jerusalem is bad, not what they might have expected or hoped for, no matter how bad things appear to be, no matter how chaotic or apparently hopeless things have become, God is actually so fully in control of things that he is able to disclose the sequence of the events before they actually happen. That's what's happening here. That's the vision. That is why, incidentally, liberal scholarship says, no, this did not happen. The dating of Daniel was way, way, way, way after this, because nobody could know that these things would transpire as they did, because history records the fact that the kingdom of Persia was so radically opposed to the cause of God's people, and when that was gathered up, then it was the kingdom of Greece, as we've seen in chapter 8, that came against the people of God. Well, how in the world could anyone know? Only someone who knows the end from the beginning, only the God of all eternity, could give to Daniel a vision that would make plain events that people had no knowledge of at all. And that, I think, is the significance of this thing in verse 21. I will tell you what is inscribed in the book of truth. It's a very enigmatic little phrase, isn't it? The book of truth. It may well be an allusion to Psalm 139, verse 16, which you will recall. All the days of your life were written in his book before one of them came to be. Nothing is taking God by surprise. He is sovereign over all these affairs. Or it may refer to Malachi, where the names of the saints of God are written in a book of remembrance. And so he says, Daniel, you need to understand something, son. You have lived your life, it's toward the end, the people have gone back, the news is poor. You've received this vision, you now must apply your mind and your heart to understand it, but you may rest secure in this reality, that ultimately God will triumph over all these things. And Daniel is therefore encountering 6th century BC what Paul is describing to the people of God in the 1st century AD, reminding the people of God of the triumph of Jesus in a realm of which most people know nothing. Even some of you, I can tell by the way you're looking at me, are going, is this for real? Are we genuinely agreeing about this? I mean, are you really telling us that there are angels? Are you really saying, yes. Angels are mentioned in every part of the biblical record. There's no question that there are. Was Satan cast out of heaven? Yes. And the demonic forces that accompanied him? Yes. Are those forces at work in our world? Yes. Where are they? Every place. So that when we see the machinations of man, the evil of man, the forcefulness of man against the kingdom and authority of Christ, we see not simply man vesting his arrogant self, but man under the sway of evil influences. It's a quite staggering notion, isn't it? Evil powers at work in the corridors of the Persian and the Greek empires. Evil powers. Anti-God, dark and demonic forces in the hallways of our senators and our congressmen. In the framework of the British Parliament. In the anti-God dimensions of an atheistic world. The God of this age has blinded the minds of men and women so that they cannot see the truth. They cannot be argued into the truth. Why do they not just respond to our best attempts at apologetics? Because their minds are at enmity with God. They're not in a neutral zone. They're not in a position where they can say, well, maybe or maybe not. They are actually opposed to God. And the forces of evil are ranged against the message of God. And therefore, the people of God need a vision of God to understand how things will actually unfold and finally end. The conflicts tonight of our world, the Bible makes clear, reflect the ongoing battle of Genesis 3:15, worked out by Augustine in his City of God and City of Man. A kingdom that is actually opposed to God and his might and his majesty and his son and his love and all of his plan for the universe. His divine plan for the nature of life for men and women within the framework of family, vehemently opposed, vehemently opposed. You can find explanations for it in the superficial cursory readings of the newspapers. But behind that, says the Bible, you have dark forces that are ranged in the heavenly places against the kingdom of God. They will not triumph. The evil one is a defeated foe. It was checkmate at the cross. He cannot alter the final verdict, but he is dead sure that he's going to play out the final moves on the board. And as he does, the people of God in every place and ultimately in every generation will be confronted by the fact that we do not wrestle ultimately against flesh and blood, but against spiritual wickedness in the heavenly places. And the vision in Daniel 9, devastating as it is, and this explanatory message, and this tantalizing question takes us into that realm. Now, some people trivialize it. Some people marginalize it. Some people sensationalize it. Some people take this and they run with it to extremes that you cannot imagine. I remember there was a book some time ago now, it's years ago now, I think it was called This Present Darkness, wasn't it? I can't remember who wrote it. And it was good up to a point, but it had demons everywhere, you know. Every time you turned on your bath, one came out, you know. You went for a coffee and there was another one there. Someone's, oh, there goes another one. And people were dealing with them all over the place. They had sensationalized the thing. They took something that is true and pushed it out to such an extreme that it became almost a nonsense in itself. We daren't do that. But what are we to do? Well, he tells us in Ephesians 6, in light of this fact, he says, put on the whole armor of God, the helmet of salvation, the belt of truth, the breastplate of righteousness, no armor for the back, nothing for the back. Why? Because we're not going to run and we're not going to hide. We're going straight on and the gates of hell will not prevail against us. That's what the Bible promises. So put on the whole armor of God, take up the weapons of God. For the weapons of our warfare are not the weapons of guns and swords and uniforms, but rather the weapon of prayer and the preaching of the word of God. Oh, do you really think you're going to do anything with that? Well, yes, God answers prayer. The angelic forces were sent as a result of the hearing of Daniel's prayer. And God hears our prayers too. I don't fully understand how it works, but I see the every evidence of it. So put on the armor, take up the weapons, and into battle we go. Quick march. Quick march. Isn't it strange how the idea of Christian warfare has become so politically incorrect, banished from hymn book after hymn book? Well, I'd be glad to sing it. I don't care. Onward, Christian soldiers, marching as to war. Because we're now involved in a continual and irreconcilable conflict. The same grace that reconciles us to God antagonizes us to the evil one. We once lived in a kingdom of darkness. We now live in a kingdom of light. You can't live in both places. And because we're now children of the light, the children of the dark don't like that. Marching as to war with the cross of Jesus going on before. Kings and thrones may perish. Kingdoms rise and wane. But the church of Jesus constant will remain. Mid toil and tribulation and tumult of her war, she waits the consummation of peace forevermore. Till with the vision glorious, her longing eyes are blessed, and the great church victorious will be the church at rest. And I say to you again, as I said this morning, this is either true or it is the biggest load of bunk you ever heard in your entire life. But there ain't no middle ground. There isn't. So liberal Christianity is a crock. It is a complete waste of time. Every time you hear somebody getting rid of the difficult parts, run for your life. Because the challenge in the difficult parts is the challenge that is there in the very essence of it all.
0: You're listening to Truth for Life with Alistair Begg. He'll return to close today's program in just a minute. As Alistair just mentioned, as Christians, we need to be prepared for continual and irreconcilable spiritual warfare. But we won't be adequately prepared if all we study are the comfortable passages of Scripture. That's why at Truth for Life, we teach the whole Bible and encourage other pastors to do the same, even when it may be tempting to skip the difficult or unpopular parts. That's the reason Alistair initiated the Basics Conference years ago. This is a conference that aims to encourage and equip leaders to do the basics of Christian ministry well. And if you're in pastoral ministry, church leadership, or if you're in seminary, join Alistair as he hosts Basics 2026. It's taking place September 29th through the 30th in California. Basics is an opportunity for pastors to come together to address the unique challenges and responsibilities of ministry leadership. You'll be taught from God's Word and enjoy a time of worship and fellowship. This year, Alistair is joined by guest speaker Dr. Herschel York. He's the Dean of the School of Theology at Southern Seminary. I'll be there as well. We are all looking forward to this. 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
1: 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We scratch the surface of these things. We bow down before you, a good God. And we pray that you will open our blind eyes and soften our hard hearts and enable us to see what by nature we do not see. 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We do need your help and ask you for it. And we pray in your Son's name. Amen.
0: I'm Bob Lapine. Thanks for joining us this week. You ever struggle trying to understand passages like Daniel's prophetic visions? Is God trying to keep us guessing? Join us Monday when we'll consider his purposes. The Bible teaching of Alistair Begg is furnished by Truth for Life, where the learning is for living.
2: That was Pastor Alistair Begg. I'm Brian, and you're listening to KHCB. You know, this summer, I've been really intentional about trying to disconnect from the 24-hour news cycle as much as I can. Now, I want to know what's happening in the world, but I definitely needed a break from the constant stream of breaking news and angry debates and tragedies happening all around us. Maybe it's just a me problem, but I found myself drifting consistently from all that towards fear and anger and discouragement. And that's not how I want to live as a follower of Jesus. And with that in mind, I'm really looking forward to hearing Dr. Erwin Lutzer's message on Running to Win. That's next here on KHCB. Today, he's going to help all of us figure out how we can go on in a world that's seemingly spinning out of control. And the answer comes from an incredible moment in the Gospel of Luke. 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
3: I remember the last time I bought a house. It was a while ago, but I still remember that nervous feeling of stepping out on a limb that night to say to the owner, "We'll buy it." But the story was really told in two signs on the front yard. One was there when I came to look at the house. It said, "For sale." Mm-hmm. Then after we committed ourselves to buy it, they changed the sign. "Sold." I felt pretty good when I drove by there and I said, "Hey, I know who that sold to. Ha! That house is mine." It was sold by right of purchase and no one could have it but me. Well, I'm Ron Hutchcraft and I'm going to have a word with you today about the sign on your life. Our word for today from the Word of God, we are in 1 Corinthians chapter 6, verses 19 and 20. Listen to these words. "You are not your own. You were bought at a price. Therefore, honor God with your body." Okay, there's a sign on your life. It doesn't say like it did on the house that I bought, "Sold." The sign on your life and mine says, "Bought." You are a purchased person. I am too. You belong to the person who paid for you. So are you living that way? Are you living for the one who gave his life so you could have hope, so you could have a life, so your life could have meaning, so you could have an eternity in heaven, who paid with his life for your life? One way to tell, what are you doing with your body? You see, that's a specific area that this passage highlights. You have no right to expose that body that he purchased, or to devalue it, to degrade it, to neglect it. No, no, no, he paid for it. It cost him his life to purchase you, including that body of yours. Therefore, it says, glorify God in that body. Honor God with your body. It's almost like there's another sign on you that says, reserved for Jesus. You know, like a table at a restaurant. You can't have that table. It's reserved for someone else. As you're tempted to look at something or to listen to something today that's dirty, remember, you are a purchased person. You and I were purchased at the highest price in history. The Prince of Glory bled and died to buy you back from sin, to buy you back from being owned by this world, to buy you back from the devil's plans for your life. Don't let anyone have what Jesus paid so much for. The sign on you says, bought by Jesus.
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6: It's 87 and partly cloudy. Wind is from the north. Today, thunderstorms with a high in the mid-90s. Tonight, clear with a low in the upper 70s. Then tomorrow, thunderstorms with a high in the mid-90s. Tomorrow night, clear with a low in the upper 70s. It's 87 and partly cloudy.

0: Hello, friends, and welcome once again to Sincerely Yours Time. Today, a story that was sent to our story at khcb.org email address. This was just sent to us this week from a listener in Petal, Mississippi. They write, "Dear KHCB, my husband and I came to Houston 2 years ago to see if he could be in a clinical trial for Alzheimer's disease. He wasn't a candidate. However, during our time there, we found your station and since then have streamed you on my phone. You have upheld my faith through music and word. As I share this story from years ago, I'm listening to the morning music. Praise God. Thank you." Well, thanks so much for sharing your story with us. What a blessing to know that God led you to KHCB during what sounds like a very challenging season of your life. Well, of course, we have incredible medical facilities here in Houston, and it's not unusual to hear that people have come into the area seeking some kind of medical service and have found KHCB, but we don't always hear those stories, of course. I am glad that the Lord led you to find KHCB, and blessed to know that you're still listening as well. Thank you so much for sharing a bit of your story with us, and I trust that God will continue to use KHCB in your life to draw you closer to our Savior, Jesus Christ, each and every day. Well, friends, perhaps you've got a story that you'd like to share with us. 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You can read about the hymn of the month, see our verses of the week, and much, much more. Again, be sure to request The Broadcaster when you write to us here at KHCB. Well, let's take a look now at our daily financial report. $8,441 received for the ministry today. That brings our total now for the month of August up to $30,392. Our budget for the month is $350,000, and that means that $320,193 is still needed to reach our monthly operational goal. We are so grateful for your prayers and faithful financial support. Until the next time we get together, may the Lord bless you and keep you. Sincerely yours, Scott Cruz.
1: Let us run with endurance the race that is set before us, looking to Jesus, the founder and perfecter of our faith. On a high place, Jesus gave three disciples a blinding vision of the future. Moses and Elijah appeared with him, symbolizing Jesus as fulfilling both the law and the prophets. The experience was so powerful that years later, Peter wrote of it as being on the holy mountain. From the Moody Church in Chicago, this is Running to Win with Dr. Erwin Lutzer, whose clear teaching helps us make it across the finish line. Pastor Lutzer is showing us portraits of Christ in a series he's calling Come and See Jesus. Pastor, had you been a bystander on that holy mountain and seen the transfiguration, would the intense glory have overwhelmed you?
2: Dave, most assuredly, I would have been overwhelmed as anyone would have been. It's such a fascinating story. Just imagine seeing Jesus in all of his glory, and it's the way in which we shall eventually see him. And there he is on the Mount of Transfiguration, giving them a glimpse of what the future holds. You know, what excites me about that passage, one of the things that comes to mind is this, that Moses was not allowed to enter into the promised land. And yet here he is, centuries later, he's in the promised land. So it's also a story of God's matchless grace. And then, of course, Peter, James, and John, their responses. It's the kind of story we should read again and again. We here at Running to Win are deeply committed to Jesus Christ in all of his glory, recognizing that he came as the Son of God, unrecognized by many, but eventually, yes, like the Mount of Transfiguration has proven, he shall someday come in glory. I'm so glad to emphasize that during this month, your gift to this ministry can be doubled. We have some generous friends who have said that they will double any gift that is given during this month so that we can continue to proclaim the gospel of Jesus Christ around the world. Now, I know that you have many opportunities to give to ministries committed to the gospel, but would you pray about the possibility of you helping us? I want to say thanks to the many who do help us financially. Financially, yes, but also with their prayers. I hope that you become part of what I like to call the Running to Win family. Here is some contact info. Go to rtwoffer.com. That's rtwoffer.com, or pick up the phone and call us at 1-888-218-9337. Now, because we want to give this opportunity to as many people as possible, I'm going to be mentioning that contact info again at the end of this message. But for now, let us go to the Mount of Transfiguration and see Jesus in all his glory. We often sing, don't we? Jesus shall reign where'er the sun does his successive journeys run. But when you look at society now, it sure doesn't seem as if Jesus is ruling and reigning, does it? They seem to be mocking the sun. And so the question is, how do we keep on going in a world that seems to be spinning out of control with so many problems and so many needs and the ugliness of human nature being seen for what it is? You know, the disciples had the same problem. They had a problem because Jesus told them that he was going to die in Jerusalem. And the Bible says that Peter took him aside saying, "Not so, Lord. You're not going to die." And the reason that Peter said that is because the idea of a Messiah dying was demeaning. In those days, it was believed that when the Messiah comes, he's going to establish the kingdom. He's going to do away with Rome. He's going to unite the tribes of Israel that were so scattered and they were warring one another. And so the idea was that the Messiah comes triumphantly and he comes to win. He doesn't come to die on a cross. And Peter takes Jesus aside and says, "No, you don't." And Jesus says, "Get you behind me, Satan." The very same mouth that just earlier in context had said that you are the Son of God is now saying words that really originated with the devil. Because if Jesus had not died, redemption would not be accomplished. Well, Jesus knows that it's time for the disciples to have some encouragement, and he needs some encouragement. And he knew that you and I, living 20 centuries from these events, we would need some encouragement. And so he takes the disciples to a mountain. And today I invite you to come and see the Transfiguration. Now, I know that in your bulletin, the text that is mentioned is Matthew chapter 17. I had originally intended to preach from there. But upon further thought, I decided to use the account in Luke. They're almost identical. When the synoptic gospels, Matthew, Mark, Luke particularly, but also John, when they wrote about the same event, their stories can be reconciled, but one would emphasize one thing, one might include some words that the other omitted. And so what we're going to do is to look in the Gospel of Luke today, chapter 9. Luke chapter 9, where we have the story of the Transfiguration given as recorded here. You'll notice in verse 27 of Luke 9, it says, "But I tell you truly, there are some standing here who will not taste death until they see the kingdom of God." And then Jesus gives them a little glimpse of the coming kingdom. And maybe you're here today, and what you need more than anything else is a glimpse of the coming kingdom. Because your world last week might not have gone the way in which you intended it, nor the way in which you planned it. And part of my responsibility as your pastor is to preach in such a way that I help you worship on Sunday and work better on Monday. So that's the agenda. By the time you're through listening, I believe you're going to be encouraged and you're going to say, no matter what, I know how it's going to end. Verse 28, now about 8 days after these sayings, he took with him Peter and John and James and went to the mountain to pray. On three occasions, Jesus took these three men who had been businessmen together to special places where the other disciples didn't get to go. In the house of Jairus, when the little girl died, Jesus shut everybody out. He went into the room and he brought with him Peter, James, and John. Those were the only three men allowed with him in the room when he raised her from the dead. Here you have Peter, James, and John invited to the Mount of Transfiguration. And in Gethsemane, when Jesus is in his greatest agony, he took with him Peter, James, and John. Notice that all of these experiences that these three had were experiences that surrounded the topic of death. And there was a reason for that, as we shall see. So let's simply move through the events very quickly of the Transfiguration, and then we will ask ourselves what difference this should make, not only today, but on Monday morning. First of all, we see here the sun's transformation. You'll notice it says, and as he was praying, the appearance of his face was altered and his clothing became dazzling white. It's amazing what happens when we pray. Your countenance may change. Jesus is up on the mountain and he's praying and suddenly he is transfigured. Luke doesn't use the word, but Matthew does. The Greek word transfigured is our word metamorphosis. And what happens when in metamorphosis, you know, is the inner nature. There's an outward change, but it's based on the inner nature. And we think of the word metamorphosis when we think of how butterflies are created by God. Metamorphosis. There's that inner nature that comes out. And that's what happened here. The inner nature of Jesus just broke forth. And you saw the glory, the wonder, and the beauty, and the dazzling light of God. And so Jesus was transfigured before them, the scripture says. And we can see here in the text that this was really an indication of his coming glory, the kingdom. Again, I'm quoting Matthew when it says that his face shone like the sun. Now, you can't stand too close to the sun, can you? 93 million miles away from the sun is about right. But it gives you an idea of the dazzling brilliance and beauty and effulgence of God. Remember, Jesus said, this is the sun coming in his kingdom. This is Jesus as he is. In glory, as you and I shall someday see him. And there's even more to the story, as we shall learn in a moment. So here we have Jesus. He is in this dazzling beauty and glory. And now we see the saints' participation. We notice that two Old Testament saints show up on the Mount of Transfiguration. The first is Moses. I need to pause there. Aren't you happy for him? Aren't you happy for Moses? You should be. Remember in the Old Testament, he wasn't allowed in the land. He was buried on Mount Nebo. You can go to Israel today, look across the Dead Sea, if you're on the Jordan side, and you can see Mount Nebo where Moses was buried, and Satan and Michael had a little tussle about Moses' body. Some people don't think the body is important, the dead body. The dead body is important.
3: But Moses is there, and you kind of feel bad for him because you remember he was supposed to speak to the rock, and he smote the rock, and God says, Moses, you're a great guy, but because you hit the rock instead of speaking to it, you will not see the land that has been your vision and your dream for all of your life. And so when Moses dies, we're kind of sad. He wrote Psalm 91 very plaintively, you know, and saying, boy, teach us to number our days because life is tough and it's hard. And he goes on and on. You say, oh, poor Moses. But you know what? He made it across the Jordan River. He did make it into the land 15 centuries later. He's on top of the Mount of Transfiguration. He got in. I'm really happy for Moses. He was remarkable because the Bible says of him that he spoke to God like a man speaks to his friend. He represents the law, the law. Oftentimes you hear, you know, the law of Moses. That's what he represented. And then Elijah, he represents the prophets. Elijah was a remarkable man, full of strength and power. In fact, he did not die, but he was taken to heaven directly. What a remarkable man Elijah was. And so he represents the law and the prophets. And there they are on the Mount of Transfiguration, and we are told what they were talking about. It says, two men were talking with him, Moses and Elijah, verse 31, who appeared in glory and spoke of his departure, which he, that is Jesus, was about to accomplish in Jerusalem. I can imagine Moses saying, Lord Jesus, you know, I had an exodus. That's the Greek word. You know that the Greek word is exodus. We have exits in this building. And the second book of the Old Testament is called Exodus. Why? Exodus is a going out. They went out of Egypt and they went into the promised land. They moved out so that they could go in. And I can imagine Moses saying, well, you know, Lord Jesus, I had an exodus too. But it sure wasn't as glorious and as important as yours. And there they are. They're talking about his exodus that he's going to accomplish in Jerusalem. Old Testament, what happens? They move out of the slavery of Egypt, and the exodus took them into Canaan. Jesus goes into Jerusalem, crucified on a cross on the outskirts of the city, and he moves into heaven. When Moses had his exodus, he took a whole group of people with him into the promised land, though he did not quite get there, but eventually they did. Jesus, when he dies, he takes a whole group of people with him. Old Testament saints, New Testament saints who trust him. His exodus takes us all the way to the pearly gates. So there they are. They're discussing his exodus that he's going to accomplish in Jerusalem. Well, you'll notice it says these words. Now, Peter and those who were with him, that is the other two disciples, were heavy with sleep.

0: said, "Where in the world is he getting this?" They're talking about Jesus Christ's departure, and suddenly it triggers something in Peter's mind, and he's saying, "Let's stay here on the mountaintop, and let us be sure that we build these three tents, these booths, these tabernacles, and let's stay here for one for Moses, one for Elijah, and one for Jesus." To his everlasting credit, he didn't apparently think that he was worthy of one himself. But what triggered that in his mind? They're talking about the Exodus. And one of the feasts of Israel was the Feast of Booths, and scholars tell us that it was the time of year, very probably, when the Feast of Booths, mentioned in Leviticus chapter 23, was now being celebrated. It is the last of Israel's seven feasts. And during the Feast of Booths, for one full week, they lived, as it were, in a tent. It was just a makeshift tent or booth, oftentimes made with branches, so that you could see the stars through it. And they lived there as a reminder of what they endured in the desert. That's what the Feast of Booths was all about. A number of years ago, I was on a high-rise building. Someone, I don't remember who, invited me to the top of one of the large buildings here in Chicago, the tall buildings. And as we looked down, we saw during the Feast of Booths here in the city that the Jewish people keeping the Feast of Booths were building booths on the top of other high-rises. If you've never seen this, during the Feast of Booths, which is going to occur sometime after Passover, what you need to do is to go there and go to the top of the building, and you'll see that little structure there and that little structure there as the Jewish people, the Orthodox Jewish people, are still keeping the Feast of Booths. So it seems to me here that Peter, thinking about this, says, let's celebrate the Feast of Booths here, and let's stay up here all week and enjoy this. Well, the Bible says he didn't know what he was talking about. Have you ever said anything and you didn't know what you were talking about? You ever had that experience? You ever had the experience of wishing that after you had said something that your mouth had been taped shut early in the morning? I came across a prayer, and I hadn't planned to share this, so I'm going to have to make it up a little bit. But the prayer goes something like this: Lord, I've not yet been angry today. Lord, I have not yet had evil thoughts today. Lord, I have not yet slandered anyone today. Lord, I have not yet misused my tongue in any way, Lord. But Lord, you know that in a moment I'm going to get out of bed.
1: Well, I have to emphasize this. If I had been on the Mount of Transfiguration, I also would probably have said something, and I would not necessarily know what that would be. Imagine the scene. I love Peter, by the way, oftentimes being the first one to speak. We here at Running to Win are so excited to let you know that this ministry is in 50 different countries, in 7 different languages, and we will be going into an 8th language. How can we do that? It's because of people just like you who believe in the ministry and who make an investment that pays eternal dividends. I know that you have many opportunities to give to ministries, but would you pray about giving a special gift this month? Because your gift will be doubled. We have friends who have said that whatever gift is given during these days will be doubled. Here's what you can do. You can go to rtwoffer.com. 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Once again, that contact info, go to rtwoffer.com or pick up the phone and call us at 1-888-218-9337. 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

0: It's time once again for you to ask Pastor Lutzer a question about the Bible or the Christian life. Paul listens to Running to Win in Florida and has this question about the Old Testament. I've heard it taught that we should make a distinction between the Ten Commandments, or the moral law, and other Old Testament commandments, which are ceremonial law. Because the Ten Commandments are moral law, shouldn't the Christian Sabbath still be on Saturday?
1: Paul, an excellent question, and I might say that you framed it very, very well. I know that I was brought up with the idea that we should make a distinction between the Ten Commandments and which are the moral law versus the ceremonial law. But actually, I think that that is not correct. I think that in the Old Testament, you find that the law was given as a unit. And there wasn't this neat breakdown between moral law and ceremonial law. And because it was given as a unit, I believe that in Christ it was done away with as a unit. Now, having said that, it is very clear that in the New Testament, you have some of the Ten Commandments repeated with even a deeper meaning. For example, in the Old Testament, you have the statement, "Thou shalt not commit adultery." In the New Testament, Jesus says to look upon a woman to lust is to commit adultery. Old Testament, "Thou shalt not steal." New Testament has to do with covetousness even more directly than the Tenth Commandment does. And so what we find is a deepening of the commandments. Now, isn't it interesting that when it comes to the Sabbath, it is not a part of New Testament teaching? As a matter of fact, it says, "Do not let anyone judge you with regard to a day. Some regard one day above another, others regard every day alike. Let each man be fully persuaded in his own mind," the Bible says. And in Colossians 2:16, "Let no man pass judgment on you in questions of food or drink, or with regard to a festival, new moon, or Sabbath." So I think it's better to simply let the law be as a unit and say that it was done away in Christ. It still has value for us, obviously, because it reflects so much of God and it reminds us of our sin. But then look at the New Testament as a different era, recognizing, of course, that there are some things that are trans-temporal. That is to say, they apply to all cultures at all times. And that certainly is true about the teachings of the New Testament, which in some regard parallels the Old Testament.
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2: 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Once again, I'm Brian. And our friend Colin Lambert joined the KHCB team back in February. I'm sure you heard his powerful ministry as he hosted the morning program. 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The number is 832-922-4427.
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7: I do this. I want to know if you do this. Like when you're sitting in a mall or maybe in an airport or somewhere where there's a bunch of people walking by and you're just sort of sitting there, do you ever find yourself judging people?
8: No, I don't think I judge
7: them. You're just like perfect, aren't you?
8: No, but I was saying, like, you know what I do, because people walk by and I create these stories of their lives.
7: Yeah, and I'm calling it judging, but I'm like, I will make judgments about people that I don't know based on how they're walking, what they're wearing, if I can hear them talking, what they're talking about. I mean, it's terrible, but I'm finding that I'm like, I think I judge them.
8: Yeah, I think we as people do that. We judge one another not knowing their background or their story.
7: Welcome to Family Life Today, where we want to help you pursue the relationships that matter most. I'm Dave Wilson.
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7: So today we want to talk a little bit about how do we see the image of God in everyone? Mm. Those that are similar to us, those that are different, some that we might judge without even knowing in a negative way. How do we have the eyes of God to see people the way God sees them? Mm-hmm. They're image bearers of our King, and they should be celebrated rather than judged. So we've got Chris Singleton back in the studio at Family Life Today. Welcome back to Family Life Today, Chris.
9: Thank you, man. Glad to be back.
7: Yeah, and you're smiling over there because you wrote a book about this. You know, it's called Different, and it's really written for children, but I read it, and I'm telling you right now,
8: it's really good.
7: This, yeah, I was going to say, this may be a children's book, but every adult needs to read it because you can tell us what your goal and your purpose was, but I'm guessing it sort of relates to what we're just talking about, right?
9: Absolutely, man. So I would travel around, you know, speaking to schools, high schools, companies, and churches, but I never felt safe talking with little kids. I said, man, I got such a sad story. Mm. I don't want to take away their innocence, right? So how do I get the same message of loving people across the kids? And one of the biggest things that we forget is that so many things we don't choose in our lives. Like we forget that sometimes. Just thinking about it, we don't choose our names most of the time. We're given our names. We don't choose where we're born, who we're born to. We even think, man, why do we like the certain type of music? Maybe because we heard it growing up, or yeah, maybe because when we finally heard it for the first time, we experienced the new music. Like, man, this experience is amazing. So I just try to remind people that. But with kids, I said, how do I do that? And this children's book came about.
7: Remind our listeners a little bit. You just said you come from a sad story and you don't want to tell the kids that. So tell us in a minute or two a little bit about what's this story.
9: Unfortunately, I lost my mom in the Mother Emanuel AME church shooting. On June 17, 2015, she was one of 9 victims that lost their life to a guy that wanted to start a race war in this country. And following that, I had this mission of unity. How can I unite people? Even though we're different, even though some of us speak different languages, you know, how can we come together? And that's remembering that we serve, you know, one God and one King, and that we're also all made in the image of him. So that's one thing we can do. I said, well, how can I do that with kids? And that's where this book came about. And one of the things that I do with my story to honor my mom, I put my mom in every single children's book that I write. Some way, somehow, she was an educator. My mom read books to me growing up, and I didn't even realize how lucky I was as a kid to have my mom reading to me. Mm. So many kids don't have that, but that's when I wrote this book. And my favorite page, I'm going to read my favorite page if you don't mind.
7: No, I'd love to hear it.
8: Do you think we should have a little background of what's happening in the story before
7: you
8: read this page?
7: I thought you were
8: going
7: to say background music.
8: Oh.
9: Well, yeah, this book is about a kid named Obina coming from Nigeria. And Obina gets to the States, and he gets to Charleston, where I'm from, and he's picked on a little bit because he's different, right? He's wearing different clothes. He's got different hair. And so kids are making fun of him. But in the end, obviously, they celebrate Obina. They celebrate his differences. But in this part, I put my mom in this specific scene because this is something she said to me. And Obina's sad. You know, people are talking about him. He throws off his dashiki, his traditional clothing. Miss Sharonda handed him a tissue, and her eyes were soft, the kind of eyes that seem to know exactly what you're feeling without you having to say a word. They sat in silence for a long time. Then, never be ashamed of who you are, Obina, Mrs. Sharonda said. You are beautifully and wonderfully made. That's my favorite part of the whole book. My mom used to pray for us when we were, you know, sleeping. She'd come in our room and she'd pray over us and let us know that we're beautifully and wonderfully made, or fearfully and wonderfully made. I want to definitely put that in the story to honor my mom and her memory.
7: Now, as your mom told you that, you know, as a young little boy, was it something you believed, or was it something you had to walk through, struggle to believe?
9: No, it was good. I think when your parents are building you up every single day, you kind of have a certain level of confidence, right? Mm. And so for me, I'm a dark-skinned kid, and so like every kid, we get picked on because of something. So people would say things about me being dark-skinned and stuff like that, but it's in one ear out the other ear. Why? Because my mom is telling me I'm beautifully and wonderfully made. And I think it's beautiful when parents are building their kids up every single day. And when a kid goes to school and they hear something, like, ah, that's funny. But, you know, my mom and dad tell me, hey, I'm made in the image of God. I'm made in the image of our Lord and Savior. So, yes, yeah, it's cool. It's a little joke, but I'm fearfully and wonderfully made.
8: The whole thing just makes me cry.
7: I'm looking over. She's tearing up.
8: I mean, the fact that you put your mom in every one of your books, the foundation that she gave you to tell you every day and praying for you, reading books to you, talking about Jesus to you. As a mom and a dad, I think often we wonder, do they hear us? Mm. You know, they're messing around. They're throwing things around. And you wonder, like, do they hear me? Your life is basically saying, I heard my mom. Not only did I hear her, I watched her, and I want to bring honor to her. Because what you're saying, I think as parents, that was my greatest fear. Will they understand that they were made in the image of God, that he loves them, that he sees them, that he celebrates them? And I love your story because it reminds us as parents, it's like, yes, they hear us. We might have to say it a million times, but that is the foundation. You're probably saying that to your boys now.
9: I am. You know, my son CJ, he's a kind of kid that would jump off of anything, just doesn't care if he gets hurt. So I got to wind him down. I got to pull him back. But even him, man, I just want to let him know, because my wife's from Brazil and she speaks Portuguese at home with our kids. She wants him to, you know, to learn her native language, and grandma, you know.
7: So you get kids bilingual already?
9: Yeah.
7: Yeah.
9: So but at first though, he wasn't saying anything. I'm speaking English because daddy's still trying to figure that thing out. You know, I'm still trying to figure out Portuguese. It's a tough language. So I'm learning it, you know, and my wife's speaking Portuguese, grandma's speaking Portuguese. So my son wouldn't say anything. And I'm thinking, man, I'm nervous. Like, what is his language okay? But, you know, everybody's saying, hey, he's learning both languages, Chris. That's why he's a little bit delayed. And so I'm nervous. He goes to daycare. All the other kids are talking and my son's getting made fun of. That's what I'm thinking in my head because he can't say anything yet. And for me to just pour into him and let him know that, hey, you're beautifully and wonderfully made. The same thing my mom told me, hopefully it stuck with him. Now he talks way too much in both languages. So, and I'm grateful that he's able to to speak, but that's always a fear that I had. But just instilling it into him, let him know whose image he's made into, I think that's very important in every single child's development.
8: You know, fall is when small groups start back up.
7: No, fall is when football starts.
8: Well, small groups start back up too. 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I hope you're thinking that. 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
8: Yeah. And I feel like we've done almost all of these studies. 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
7: 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How important do you feel like it was for you when you lost your mom in a terrible way to lose your mother, and you've lost your dad as well now?
9: Yeah.
7: The foundation of understanding your identity. Pro athletes' identity often is connected to what they do, and they don't know who they are after or when they can't do that anymore. You lose your mom, you lose your dad. Was that foundation of your identity in Christ and understanding you're beautifully and wonderfully made? You heard that your whole life from your mom. Was that a foundation for you to be able to go forward?
9: It definitely was, but I'm such a believer in you got to find it for yourself as well, right? Mm-hmm. So your parents can lead you to the water your whole life. If you're not drinking it, then what's going to happen? So for me, my mom was always instilling these things into me. And sometimes you never know when you're going to need those things your mom and dad was talking about. You know, when your pastor's telling you this from 4 years ago, mm-hmm. and he talked about it in the sports way, so it stuck with you. All of a sudden you go through something, you're like, man, I remember what my pastor said 4 years ago or so. So I think it was definitely important that they instilled it into me, but I had to have that personal relationship myself. And that's when things finally started to click for me. And a lot of stuff that wasn't making sense, it finally started to make a little bit more sense for me in my life.
8: I'm just thinking about you. You're traveling a lot. You're speaking to businessmen, businesswomen. You're speaking at schools, high schools, middle school, elementary schools. And your message is about unity. Would you say that's the core message?
9: That is the message. How we can live together in harmony. Yep, that's the message.
8: Do you read your book to elementary school
9: kids? I do, absolutely.
8: And what's the response like?
9: It's a great response. You know, we have fun when I go to elementary schools. I get all the kids jumping up and down and smiling. The coolest thing that I do, though, is at the end of the story, there's discussion questions. And I ask them, hey, what makes you different? We're going to celebrate. The whole school is going to celebrate what makes you different right now. And so you'll have kids come up and say, you know what, Mr. Singleton, I've actually got 6 fingers. And instead of everybody laughing at this kid, we all celebrate him for being different. Right? This other girl will say, hey, you know what? I've got a lazy eye. It's tough for me to see out of this one eye. Instead of laughing at it, we'll celebrate them because they're different.
8: So do you guys cheer?
9: We do. We do something called a unity clap. And yeah. So I call it a unity clap.
7: I watched it.
9: Because we clap twice in unison, right? If we do it together, it's more powerful. So we'll have kids saying, hey, my mom's from this place. My dad's from this place. Some people say, you know what? I don't have a dad. That's what makes me different. And we'll celebrate it. Instead of that kid feeling like, man, I'm getting beat up because I'm different or whatever. Maybe we celebrate it, and it is a fantastic time. Sometimes I have teachers saying, you know what makes me different? I've got webbed toes. And no, I never told anybody, but today I'm gonna tell the school that I've got webbed toes. So it is a beautiful thing that we celebrate everybody when we do this in the schools.
7: Yeah, I watched him do it. I don't know where you were with a bunch of elementary kids. I mean, it looked like hundreds of them. And you even got on them when they didn't unity clap in unison. You're like, let's do that again.
9: Exactly.
7: You know, you can do better. Help us understand, okay, so when I grow up and I'm an adult, mm-hmm. and I sit in a mall or an airport and I judge people I don't even know. And again, I'm sort of having fun with that. I don't really make, but there are times when, because people are different than us, we don't understand, we don't know their history, we don't know their culture, we judge and we build a wall rather than jump through that wall or build a bridge. Help us understand how we celebrate somebody that is different.
9: This is a great example of how I teach it. For me, I always say share your story before your stance. So when you share your story before whatever it is that you stand on, people usually understand why
8: Yeah.
9: You stand where you do. So when I tell my story of losing my mom the way that I did, right, she was shot while she was praying, unfortunately. And so when I tell somebody, I don't really like guns too much. I probably never have one myself. Most people say, you know what? I understand why Chris doesn't. He doesn't like it because his mom was shot and killed while she was praying. But on the flip side, if somebody tells me, hey, I've grown up hunting my whole life, you know, my grandmother, my grandfather had a gun and grandmother had a gun next to them on the bed while they slept. It was just normal for us. I've gone hunting every single year, quail hunting, you know, pheasant hunting or deer hunting or bear hunting. Didn't know that was a thing till recently. But when somebody says, Chris, I love guns, after they tell me why or their story, I can understand just as well. And most times when we see somebody that's different, we hear their stance and we say, you know what? I could never agree with this person. Well, you probably could agree to disagree if you understood their story. And that is how I teach how we can come together and still believe in what we believe in. You don't have to change your heart, but we have so much division because we don't know everybody's story behind their stance. And when we do, that's when we can say, you know what? I understand why they think the way they do, even though that's not what I believe.
8: Hmm. I know with the Detroit Lions Bible study that I led with their wives, I made a point as we started doing it longer and longer to hear each other's stories. Because then you really do understand one another. And we not only do we hear each other's stories, but then the parts of the story that we are wounded and things have happened, when we listen, we start praying, like, Lord, how can I encourage this person? And so after the person has shared their story, we'll speak life, this way I call it, speak life into the person of like, man, I'm so sorry that happened to you. I'm so sorry you've gone through this. Here are some of the things I see in your life of the way you've overcome that is miraculous. Hmm. Or maybe they're still in it, but just to surround them. And then at the end, we'll just lay hands on that person and pray for them. It's one of the, like, it binds us together. Our hearts are connected when you hear one another's stories.
7: I can remember sitting in the college locker room, our football locker room, and I remember there was a kid on our team from the inner city of Cincinnati. I'm playing in Ball State in Indiana. And I love this guy, but I thought, we are so different. We're nothing alike. He was a black guy. I'm a white guy. He's from the inner city. I'm from the suburb. Just all these differences. And I'll never forget, one day we ended up in the locker room together. Most everybody had left. And I'm sitting right beside him. And I didn't even plan to do this, but I just said, hey, dude, so, you know, tell me about your family. Tell me your story. And as he started to talk about his family, I was sitting there going, oh, my goodness. We are almost twins, you know, in terms of like his dad was an alcoholic, walked out when he was like a little boy, mom and dad got divorced, there was abuse, there was different things in his family. I'm like, and he looked at me and he goes, so what's your story? I go, it's the same story. He goes, no, it didn't, dude. What are you talking about? You're from, you know, Ohio and da da da. You had this family. I go, dad walked out when I was 7. He was an alcoholic. There was abuse. And it just gave me a love for him and he for me, because we were different, but we weren't. It was like, we've got the same story. And I never would have known that if I wouldn't have taken the moment to say, just what you said, Chris, you know, tell me your story. It was like, wow, there's more in common here than there is different.
9: Absolutely.
7: And God wanted us to build it. Is that part of the way you've learned to love somebody you don't even know?
9: Man, you know what? I've recognized that. Going through pain and struggle is universal, right?
7: Yeah.
9: In the good book, it says, consider it pure joy when you face those trials, not if we face those trials. And so I know we're all going to face trials. Some people it happens when they're 12, like my brother. Some people it happens when they're 42, right? Mm-hmm. It's just different times. We're going to face them. But the way that we come together is getting each other through those times. Mm-hmm. And I love that you mentioned that about your college teammate, just because so often we look at somebody, we say, you know, this person's never been through anything.
7: Yeah.
9: You know, oh, they live there. They, you know, they have this or have that. Well, struggle and pain is universal. Different countries, different places, even here in the States, it's universal. And I loved what you said about speaking life into people. Mm-hmm. The reason why I love that so much is because when my mom was killed, so many people were praying for us. And some people, I know sometimes people say, I'm praying for you. They may never even pray. They just say that. It's a nice thing to say. But I genuinely believe in the power of prayer. And if people are actually praying for somebody, I think it does wonders, right? I believe in prayer so much. And so before I even say, you know, I'm praying for you, I'll say the prayer's already been sent. That's how much I care about you. The prayer has already been sent. I just remember back when I lost my mom, people were sending us prayer blankets and all these quilts and saying, I'm praying for you all the time. And it genuinely gave me strength to know that people are in my corner praying for me. So thank you for doing that. And hopefully everybody listening is doing that just as well.
8: Well, the other thing I think too, when I was younger, I used to say that to somebody, hey, I will be praying for you. And as I got older, I thought, man, sometimes I just forget. You walk away and you forget to pray. And so what I've tried to do now is just pray for somebody right there on the spot.
9: Yes.
8: You know, and it can take not even a minute. It could take 30 seconds. I did it with an Uber driver not too long ago where she shared me what's going on. I'm like, I'm going to be praying for you. Would you mind if I just prayed for you right now? And when I was done, she's crying because there's power in that. And the fact that somebody would take the time to actually pray words over you of blessing and even comfort of saying, Lord, this must be so hard to have gone through, but thank you that you're there.
7: She is telling you the truth. Yeah. Everywhere we go, could be in an airport, Uber driver, our neighborhood. I am not exaggerating. She prays for people right there and speaks life to total strangers. And trust me, there's times like, can we just go now? Do you really have to walk over to that person? And just, and it's amazing to watch the person, usually a stranger, their face lights up. You can tell maybe nobody's ever done this. Mm. And if they have, it's been years. Just that moment of looking somebody in the eye, listening long enough to know a little bit of their story, praying for them, and then blessing them with your words, it's unbelievable to watch their countenance change. They may go from the worst day of their life to one of their best. Watching my wife, she's like an angel.
8: I'm not, but it's kind of just seeing people.
7: Yeah,
8: I was in the airport. Dave, you weren't with me. This is just a few weeks ago, where makes me teary thinking of this. There's a woman on the train going to baggage and she was noticeably upset. And so she was probably in her 60s. And I just asked her, are you okay? And she started to cry and she said, this is my first trip that I've been on without my husband. He just passed away recently.
9: Wow.
8: And I've realized I've never paid attention in the airport because I've always followed my husband and I don't even know where I'm going. And so I just prayed for her real quick. I just said, that's got to be so hard. I walked her to the car to meet her daughter. But it was just, if we could just see each other and notice each other when we are going through pain.
9: Man, I always heard this as an athlete, and a lot of athletes say stuff like this, but they would say, praying moms and praying grandmas keep the world going round, right? And so when I hear that, I just think that's so true. I think about my mother and how much of a prayer warrior she was. So that's, keep doing that because we need more of that going around for sure.
7: I know that as, you know, as a pastor and a preacher for 30 years, one of the things I tried to say often in a sermon many times a year was this thought. And I got it from another preacher decades ago when I heard him talk about, you know, we often label people with a number. Like, oh, you know, even athletes, we do it. I mean, that guy's 10, that guy's a 5 or 6, you know?
9: Yeah.
7: And he said this, I'll never forget. He said, you have never looked at a person ever in your life who God doesn't say is a 10.
9: Mm.
7: Every person you see is a 10 to God. They are image bearers. They're made in the image of God. You've never once laid on your eyes on a person that doesn't matter to God. And if we remembered that, it's your core message, isn't it, Chris? It's like,
9: amen.
7: How do you go from hate to love? They're loved by God. And if I'm a lover of God, I will love them whether I agree.
9: You have
7: to. It doesn't matter.
9: Yeah, you have to. Especially, I feel like as believers, man, in my mind, if as believers, it's our duty to love people. That's what we're supposed to be doing. If not us, then who?
7: Yeah.
9: So when I hear that, I just start thinking, man, if this person's made in God's image and they think a little bit differently, that's totally okay. Right? It's probably because they were raised a little bit differently or they experienced something differently than I did. But at the end of the day, I'm going to love them regardless. And we start thinking like that, more good will keep happening in the world.
8: Let me just say this to you, Chris. Well done. Like I look over at you and think, if I had been shot and killed at a Bible study praying, if one of my sons would take on this mantle of thinking, I not only have forgiven my mom's shooter, but now I want to spread a message of love and unity to the world and travel around and let people know God loves them, God has made them in his image and he has a plan for them. I would be ecstatic knowing that one of my sons would have done that. Your wife must be so incredibly proud of you. You're a man of integrity. Your maturity is beyond your age at 25 years old. And what you're doing is blessing so many people. And you are bringing unity to our country. So thank you for all that you've done. Well done.
7: Yeah, well done.
9: Thank you.
7: You could be an angry man and you're a blessing everywhere you go.
9: Appreciate that.
7: That's a choice.
9: That's the mission. So thank you.

0: Man, this has been a great time with Chris Singleton. And I've read this book to my grandkids. It's so good. And again, it's called Your Life Matters. His book is called Your Life Matters. 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
5: The other day, I was at my local barbershop and I met a really proud father. Hello again, I'm Brian and you're listening to KHCB. So this dad was telling everybody in the shop about his daughter who was about to graduate with an advanced degree in physical therapy. He was really proud of that accomplishment, but he was also worried about the burden of the debt she was going to carry to pay for that education. He told us that her monthly payment for her college loans would be well over $2,000 a month. Can you believe that? Conversations like that have made me really cautious with my own kids about them going right to college after high school. Maybe you've got some similar concerns? Well, stay tuned for My Money Life with Chuck Bentley, as he's got some information and some advice about the rising costs of college tuition. 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
7: Becoming the best grandparents we can be means learning and growing, discovering new tips and insights. Some of that can come from other grandparents. Whatever challenge you are dealing with has probably been faced by another grandparent nearby, and talking with him or her will give you a head start. It's also a big encouragement to share joys and struggles with each other. We should also seek out information from other sources like books, blogs, research studies, and so on. All grandparents should be hungry to discover new ways to understand and bond with our grandkids. And there's a growing number of reliable resources out there just for us. I hope you'll consider Grandkids Matter to be one of those for your grandparenting adventure.
8: The Lord Jesus Christ is called the Faithful Witness. Jerry Weil says that title should motivate each of us in daily sharing our faith in the Lord.
9: Colossians 4:6 says, "Let your conversation or speech be with grace, seasoned with salt. Study how best to talk with each person you meet." The Bible has a great deal to say about our speech. It's because what we say reveals so much of our inward character. That being the case, we need to make sure our hearts are right with God before we begin to share with others. When our hearts are right, we should be alert at all times to speak with confidence the wonderful words of life. When your conversation is full of grace, seasoned with salt, those around you will often want to know what makes you different, and there will be an awareness that the Lord is real in your life, and others will be drawn to Him. Don't expect everyone to respond alike, but there will be those with prepared hearts who will hunger and thirst for righteousness. And God's promise is that you will know how to answer when the time comes. This is Jerry Wiles, praying you will let your speech be with grace, seasoned with salt.
8: For more information and hints on being a faithful witness, call Living Water International at 877-594-4426. 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
13: It's 89 and partly cloudy. Wind is from the south at 5 to 10 miles per hour. Today, thunderstorms with a high in the mid-90s. Tonight, clear with a low in the upper 70s. Then tomorrow, thunderstorms with a high in the mid-90s. Tomorrow night, clear with a low in the upper 70s. It's 89 and partly cloudy.
14: It's Crazy Money Day. Hi, I'm Chuck Bentley with My Money Life from Crown. 1 year of college can cost more than the annual salary of many Americans. Some universities have approached or surpassed the six-figure mark for a single year of attendance. Tuition, housing, fees, meals, and other expenses are staggering. Those costs are passed on to the students. Many schools are competing to attract students with upgraded housing, rec centers, and expanded programs. Another factor is the availability of student loans. Easy access to financing has allowed tuition to rise faster than inflation for decades. Students often borrow to cover the difference without realizing the financial implications. The result? Many graduates enter the workplace with substantial debt burdens that affect major life decisions. That's crazy. Here's what I want you to take away. Carefully evaluate the expected return on the investment in a college degree. Not all require an expensive education. Sometimes community college, in-state universities, apprenticeships, or trade programs provide a more affordable path to the same goal. Proverbs 24:3 says, "By wisdom a house is built, and through understanding it is established." Wise stewardship means counting the cost before making major financial commitments. Education can be a valuable investment, but like anything, it should be approached with discernment, planning, and prayer. Now, for five decades, God has touched countless lives through Crown's outreach. Join the celebration with a gift of gratitude. Just go to crown.org/radio and give a gift of $50 or more to spread the multiplication of faithful stewards. That's crown.org/radio.
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1: 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That's Psalm 96, verse 1, and that's the heart behind Songs for Sunday on KHCB. Hi, I'm John Gager, and if you're looking for encouraging hymns and worship music, join me every Sunday morning from 6 to 9 Central. Together, we'll lift our voices, focus our hearts, and begin the day praising God. 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

settled that battle. Joshua had absolutely nothing to fear. All they had to do was obey God and go into battle against the Canaanites, and he already had settled the outcome before they even picked up their weapons. That is confidence. They were following what the Lord told them to do, and we know he's never going to go contrary to his word. If you think God is leading you down a path, but the scriptures say that we are to live a different way, the scriptures are always going to win. Joshua, he was certain that God would give them victory because he was obeying what God had told him to do. And he's not going to promise you victory in every task that we devise. Therein lies the difference. If it's God's task, there's the victory. If it's ours, not necessarily are we guaranteed that the outcome is going to be what we would like. But following his will, therein lies the difference. Deuteronomy 28, verses 7 and 25. Blackaby.org. Music now from Lifeway Worship on KHCB.

0: Welcome to the Bible study with Pastor Bobby Hamilton, pastor of Friendship Community Bible Church, located in Sugarland, Texas. Following his message, we'll give you some more information about Friendship Community Bible Church, as well as contact information. And now with today's Bible study, here's Pastor Bobby Hamilton of the Friendship Community Bible Church.
1: Keep the main thing the main thing. A couple of years ago, I was reading a book entitled Mission Drift. It was a book that talked about how we can easily drift from our original mission. And one of the examples that it used was Harvard University. Now, when you think about Harvard University, you're thinking about the creme de la creme of academia. When you think about Harvard University, the place that presidents have gone, Harvard University, the place in which princes and kings and nobilities have gone, Harvard University, the place in which you have philosophers who have matriculated through that school, and Harvard University is a place for brainiacs. And yet, it was not designed just to be for brainiacs. It was a school originally designed for believers, a place in which the Almighty God and academia could hold hands together and be a catalyst and changing the world for the glory of God. They wanted to train ministers. They wanted to train teachers. They wanted to get them so they could be able to impact people's lives on a daily basis. And yet, seems like that when people came in, it seems like when pats on the backs came in, seems like when power brokers came in, that you look up and what it became, someone said it well. It's as if divinity is no longer there. Why? Because they have drifted away from their founders' originally intent. They did not keep the main thing, the main thing. What are you saying, preacher man? I'm simply saying that what happens at that school could also happen to us as saints and children and churches of the Most High God. That when people start to come in, when people start to pat us on the back for a good job and start elevating our names and our glories and our ministries, and when the power brokers come in, we too could look up and have drifted away from the original design of our founder, who's the Lord and Savior Jesus Christ. I am trying to tell you today, simply, we as a body of believers, we must make sure that we keep the main thing, which is making disciples. Where do you get this from, preacher? I get it from the Bible. In Matthew chapter 28, a very familiar passage, verses 16 through 20, we find Jesus here in his post-resurrection appearance. We find Jesus after 3 years of ministry. He has died on Calvary's cross, but early Sunday morning, he's raised from the dead, just like he said. And now he calls a post-resurrection rendezvous, the Bible says, on a mountain outside of Galilee, and he invites his disciples to meet him there. He wants his 11 disciples to meet him outside of, back to the original position of where the ministry started, in Galilee of the Gentiles. He's going back home, y'all. And as he calls this rendezvous meeting, it seems that some of those who rendezvoused did not have the same respect or the reception toward the resurrected Savior, because the text says that they came and they saw him, and some worshipped him, proskuneus, bowed before him, worshipped. They were great to see him again. And yet some, the text says, were also doubtful. What a great dichotomy here, that on that mountain, there's some worshiping and there's some doubtful, like some of you right now. Some of you are worshipful and yet you're still doubting. The word actually means some hesitated. They were unclear. Remember, the last time they saw Jesus, he was hanging out on a hill called Calvary. Not only that, the last time Jesus saw them, many of them was also running for the hills because they thought they would be next. And so there's a hesitation, wondering, what will he do? What will he say? What happens now? But I thank God that in spite of them having doubts, that they still showed up anyway. I'm talking to somebody right now. In spite of your doubts, we have a Savior who can turn your doubts into a major discovery. You don't have to hide from the Lord with your doubts. He's able enough, secure enough to handle your doubts and to deliver you. And so he calls them together. He doesn't even reprimand them for having doubts, but he gives them their assignment while he goes back home. He gives a mission on that mountain. And first he wants them to know in verse 18 that all authority, all exousia, all authority has been given to me in heaven and on earth. Why is he talking about authority? Because Jesus is simply saying, if you don't know I have the authority, then nothing else I say in verse 19 and 20 even matters. You must know that I have the legitimate authority. I have all authority in all realms. You must know who's running this puppy. You must understand what he is simply saying is that I have no jurisdictional limitation. The authority that he has, that's a good word, because you need to remember that today in this world we live in the maze and the muck and mire that we face every single day, that there is a God named Jesus, a God man, and he has all authority. That is the reason why we find, when we look at the scriptures back in the book of Matthew, we find that leper in Matthew chapter 8, that leper comes, and that leper finds that he bows before Jesus, wants Jesus to help him because he knew that Jesus had all authority. See, if you're willing, you can make me clean. That is the reason why we find Jairus. Jairus comes bowing before the Lord. He's bowing before the Lord and crying, my daughter has just died. Her body is still warm, but you are able to bring her back to life. He knew Jesus had all authority. That's the reason why that Canaanite woman in Matthew chapter 15, the Canaanite woman, she comes and she cries out because she said that the demons have my daughter and I need you to deliver my daughter. And Jesus says, you're not the right person for me to be dealing with. You're from the wrong side of town. And she cries out, help me, please save my daughter. Because she knew that Jesus had the authority to deliver her daughter from demons. And at that moment, she got healed. I'm simply saying that you must get into your spirit that the one that has all authority, legitimate authority, no jurisdictional limitation, is our Lord and Savior, Jesus Christ. He didn't just simply create everything. He also sustains everything that he created because he has all authority. And because he has universal authority, he now says, let me give you your universal assignment. And the assignment, he says, the command, the imperatival command, is to make disciples. To make them. He's telling disciples to go and make disciples. I want you to make disciples. I don't want you to simply make TikTok followers. I don't want you to simply make videos for YouTube. I don't want you simply to make people who want all the attention and all the glory. I don't want you just to make church members. I don't want you just to make givers. I want you to make disciples. And look what he says. And he talks about a paradigm for this discipline making. He says, you go and make these disciples. That's the command. He says, well, how do we say, first of all, go? He talks about that we need to be able to go. But yet, wait a minute. This is the great missing piece of the puzzle in many ministries. The very imperative command of make disciples. You know that. You've heard that. You mean to have people who come, who know me and are growing in me, they help others to know me and grow in me. Make disciples. And that's a challenge because in many times in the church, you don't talk about it. You haven't done it. You've never done it. How could that be? Can I tell you a few reasons why in my discovery and in my years of ministry? The number one reason is because you just don't want to do it. You have a brand of ministry, a brand of Christianity that's really centered on you. Anything that violates your comfort, your convenience, your cruise ship mentality, you're not going to do it. And because doing this is going to cost you something. You didn't sign up for the ministry of costing you something. You signed up for the ministry of what will you do for me and what have you done for me lately. And because of that, you just don't do it. But also there's another reason. Because some of you never thought you were supposed to. You got saved at an early age. You got saved at a later age. And no one ever discipled you. And someone told you erroneously that all you got to do is just get saved. And when you get saved, that's the end of your journey until the Lord comes and gets you. But yet, that's not true. Because you put this Christianity into a two-tier function when it comes to discipleship. You think discipleship is only for those who are seminarians, for those who are pastors and preachers and elders and trustees, and for those who have authoritative position. You don't see yourself like that. And you also think think that discipleship is optional. If you feel like it, you do. If you don't, you don't. That's not true. It's that if you are a born-again believer, you are a disciple of Jesus Christ. There's no two-tier for disciples and non-disciples in Christianity. You are a disciple, and you intended to make disciples. So you're not ending your journey when you got saved. The journey is just beginning when you got saved. But there's a third reason. And the third reason is you just don't know how. It's not that you're opposed to it. You're not opposed to it. You've spent a lot of times exegeting the text, explaining the text, but you just don't know how. Jesus gives us a paradigm. He says, first, go. He means get out of here. He means to be someone who goes and rubs shoulders with unbelievers. He means to go out of your comfort zone. He means to leave the safety of your sanctuary. He means that you can't quarantine yourself behind holy walls and holy programs. You can't quarantine yourself from a world that's desperate and living in darkness and in need of a savior. And the fact that Jesus in Luke 19:10 came to seek and save the lost means there is intentionality about it. You must keep your head on a swivel and look for someone to share the gospel of Jesus Christ with. You got to be ready at all times because somebody needs the Savior. So you got to go. You can't stay. You can't do what you've been doing. You live a privatized existence and you hide out. Everybody in your life is saved. Your barber is saved. Your beautician is saved. Your mechanic is saved. Your librarian is saved. Your lawn care keeper is saved. Everybody's saved. You're around people who are unsaved, but you never share because they don't know you're saved. And then he said, but not only that, I want you to also, here's a participle, I want you to baptize them in the name of the Father, the Son, the Holy Spirit. Baptize, baptizo. It's about an identification that I want you to let them know who they are and whose they are. And he shows the formula. He talks about in the name singular, not names. We're not polytheistic people. We're monotheistic people. It also shows that the Father is the Father and the Son is the Son and the Holy Spirit. And yet Jesus also shows his divinity because he was worshiped. He did not shut down the worship on that mountain. He shows he's divine. He's God and he's man. But not only that, the fact that it shows the communal arrangement of the Godhead is saying that God said, I put you into community. Therefore, your isolationist mentality when it comes to your faith is incongruent with being a Christian. You're part of the body of Christ. 1 Corinthians 12:13 said, we've been baptized by one spirit into the body. You're part of the body and the body needs you. Somebody needs you to be involved in their life. You're part of it. You ain't just to be there to get a song and a sermon to say goodbye. There's someone that needs your gifting and your time and your availability, your experiences and your testimony. They need you. And he says the last thing, teach them, but don't just teach them. Because we love teaching. We love extrapolating and exegeting the text. We love parsing verbs and conjugations. And we love talking about all the historicity of the text. And rightfully so. We should rightly divide the word of God. But he says, teach them to obey. In other words, our teaching should not simply be about learning. It should be about living. He said we teach them to obey, the idea being that we must be a people who understand that the true test of discipleship is not what you learn Sunday to Sunday. The true test of discipleship is how you live Sunday to Sunday. Teach them to obey all that I've commanded you. So we teach all the Word of God, not just the New Testament, but the Old Testament. Not just the red letter parts of the New Testament, but all the New Testament. We teach the very authoritative, God-inspired, Holy Ghost-filled Word of God. And I'm saying that's what he said. I want you to be someone that invites people to the Savior. I want you to be someone that helps someone to understand their identity in the Savior. And I want you to instruct them to obey. God says, I've sent you on a mission. But he understood that this mission is not only life-changing, it's going to be life-challenging. Because Jesus says, hey, remember this. When you go, I'm going with you. He says, I'll be with you always, even to the end of the age. Meaning that I told you that I'm Emmanuel. I'm going to show you that I am Emmanuel, God with us, because I got your back. What the Lord is saying, in doing this, there will be challenges. There will be factions. There will be wolves from within and from without. But Jesus is saying, you can just bank it, be assured, because I am with you and I am for you. This mission can be accomplished. If you take care of my business, I'm going to take care of your business. But my business is making sure that in your business that you keep the main thing, the main thing. Give God some praise. Give God some glory. What a mighty God we serve. And go and be a disciple who makes disciples, because that is the main thing.
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Hi, I'm Dawn Ray. Thanks for joining us and drawing closer to the Lord Jesus Christ through every sermon, every song. And thank you for being part of the KHCB family. If you listen to the morning show, you know Kurt Goff has been filling in for Colin Lambert. Colin has been on a health journey that is truly breathtaking. All of the ups and downs, all of the heartache, all of the hope. Now the Lord has called Colin home and his race has completed this side of eternity. And as we grieve with his wife and family, we still grieve with hope. Isn't it hard to understand how one moment you can have someone part of your life and the next moment, if they know Jesus, they're in his presence? That's what we are all working through as we have been praying for his health, for his healing, and that the Lord would leave him here with us. But it's time to bring that faithful servant, Colin Lambert, home to be with the Lord. And if you know Jesus, you will also get to meet Colin someday if you didn't get to meet him in person. And those of us who have will be reunited. It truly is mind-blowing. I've been working through it for the last few hours since we got notification that Colin went to be with Jesus, working through how he is in the presence of the one that we love and who loved us first, giving his life for us so that we could be in his presence when we step through death's door. And the loss and the hole that Colin no longer being here earthside leaves. Thank you for praying with the Lambert family and for once again being part of KHCB.

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1: It's 92 and partly cloudy. Wind is from the west-southwest at 5 to 10 miles per hour. Today, thunderstorms with a high in the mid-90s. Tonight, clear with a low in the upper 70s. Then tomorrow, thunderstorms with a high in the mid-90s. Tomorrow night, clear with a low in the upper 70s. It's 92 and partly cloudy.

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1: I married and joined the police department right after I was discharged from the Army. I loved being a policeman, but 10 years later, I quit after the powers that be abused their power. Blaming stress, I drank too much and wondered, is this all there is to life? By then, we had 7 children, so I began selling cars to support the family. My brother also quit the police force, and we moved to Seattle to buy a car agency. There, my wife, Lorraine, began reading the Bible. We bought a big house, but I still drank too much, and I even allowed our teenage sons to drink at home. Lorraine wanted to leave me, so I promised to quit drinking. We moved to St. Louis, and I did well financially, but I didn't keep my promise. Lorraine went to Bible study, and I sat in on one held in our home. I didn't understand what they discussed, but I continued to attend. Curious about my interest, our children tagged along and were saved. Months later, I understood that Jesus Christ died for my sins, and I confessed Him as Savior. I quit drinking, but I didn't quit smoking until my daughter burned her eye with a curling iron. God saved her vision, and I stopped smoking. After I retired, I went into prison ministry. The former policeman who once put men behind bars has been visiting inmates for many years, sharing the good news that Jesus Christ will set you free. I'm Jim Fitzgerald. If the Son, therefore, shall make you free, ye shall be free indeed.
0: If you would like to be free from the weight of sin by accepting Jesus Christ as Lord and Savior, call 1-888-NEED-HIM right now. Free Indeed is a production of Pacific Garden Mission, 1458 South Canal Street, Chicago, Illinois, 60607. 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
4: It's called a tidal bore, and it looks almost like a tsunami wave, but it's something else altogether. A single, smooth, highly surfable wave that regularly rolls up what's known as Turnagain Arm, just south of Anchorage, Alaska.

The wave is caused by a tidal surge that compresses itself through a narrow inlet twice daily. The resulting wave is about 10 feet tall and travels between 10 and 15 miles an hour. Big wave surfers surf that for miles, but it's dangerous. The water is cold, it's remote, help may not come. This summer, a 25-year-old surfer died out in the water, not by drowning, but because of cold and exhaustion. The current was too strong and there was no one to save him. The same could be said for us, stuck in our sin, helpless to save ourselves, except God sent a rescuer. At the right time, Christ died for us. Welcome to Haven today. I'm David Wolin, sharing the great story that's all about Jesus, and we're continuing in a series called The King We Need. Do you remember crafting your Christmas list as a child? Toys, dolls, games, the things you wanted. But then remember those loved ones, often grandparents, who wanted to know, what is it you truly need? For a child, that does not compute. Who cares what I need? I want a video game system. But I'm so thankful now for those who gave me a nice shirt and other things that I really needed. In some ways, what we've been looking at this week in the book of 1 Samuel are two different lists. Israel had given the Lord their want list for a future king, but the Lord was helping them to see what they really needed. Today, we explore that tension between wants and needs, and Israel's demand for a king reveals something deeper, a longing that still holds true in our lives and that points us to the king we all need, the Lord Jesus. In fact, that's something you can find on every page of God's Word, because as we say every day on Haven, the great story is all about Jesus. The Old and New Testaments are pointing us to Christ, and we can say that confidently because Jesus himself said so two different times in Luke 24. And for this reason, Haven has published a book called Christ in All the Scriptures, Reading and Praying Through the Bible in a Year. It's a beautiful hardback. It even has a ribbon, a nice touch, I think. But what really matters is that it helps you to see Jesus showing up wherever you are in your own Bible reading. So it's a daily companion for your devotions. And I'm looking forward to sending your copy to you as our way of saying thank you for your generous gift to help Haven reach our end of summer goal by August 31st. As you give, be sure to request your copy of Christ in All the Scriptures, which you can do by phone at 800-65-HAVEN. 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And now we turn the eyes of our hearts to Jesus, our faithful Lord, Savior, and King, whose mercies never cease, who provides for his people and is building his kingdom from generation to generation. He is worthy of our praise. And now getting us started today, it's a song of worship, Great is Your Faithfulness, from Martin Smith.

When we are faithless, he is faithful still. That was Martin Smith, and great is your faithfulness. And this is Haven Today. I'm David Wolin, and if you grew up on a farm, or maybe you owned a horse or a mule, then the words I'm about to read from Psalm 32 might call to mind the same thing they did for those who wrote and read these ancient words long ago. I will instruct you and teach you in the way you should go. I will counsel you with my eye upon you. Be not like a horse or a mule without understanding, which must be curbed with a bit and bridle, or it will not stay near you. In an agrarian culture, thousands of years ago, a horse and a mule were part of daily life, and the picture they call to mind is intuitive enough. A horse lunges ahead. It wants to go faster than its master. It's tugging on the reins, which is why a bit and a bridle are necessary, and painfully, if necessary, to rein it back in. But a mule, on the other hand, a mule is stubborn, not lunging ahead. It's lagging behind, and the bit and the bridle play a role here as well. But whether it's lunging ahead or lagging behind, neither is what the Lord wants for his people as we walk with him. So what does it take to walk slack-reined with the Lord, matching his pace, his steps, his direction, so that wherever he leads, you're right by his side? The bit and the bridle are idle. They're there, but they're unused because your eyes are on him. You know he's in charge, and your heart's desire is to be right next to him. How do we learn to do that? Well, the Bible tells us right here in this passage, the Lord himself is instructing and teaching us. It says, with my eye upon you. This is real-time instruction, like an individualized education plan. The Lord is working in our lives through his word. So with confidence, even if we don't sense his nearness at times, we can still join with all of God's people with these words from Lamentations and preach the good news to our own hearts. This I call to mind, and therefore I have hope. The steadfast love of the Lord never ceases. His mercies never come to an end. They are new every morning. Great is your faithfulness. And the faithfulness of God endures from generation to generation. And as we read the Old Testament, sometimes it feels a little like a scratched record is just repeating that same lyric over and over and over again. The repetition is evident to us because we hear this story unfolding on high-speed playback. From one chapter to the next, we can leap forward an entire generation or more. And so often, biblical history repeats itself as a new generation is lured away from the God of their forefathers to walk the ways of the world, seduced by its charms, hamstrung by unbelief, like a scratched record. And speaking of records, reading through 1 Samuel this week, I've had a melody and a lyric kind of stuck in my mind. It goes, "You can't always get what you want." I'm not super familiar with the music of the Rolling Stones, but I know this chorus simply because it's part of our culture. And as that lyric goes, "You can't always get what you want, but if you try sometimes, well, you might find you get what you need." Whatever Mick Jagger and Keith Richards had in mind exactly when they penned these sort of philosophical lyrics, I'm not really sure, but I doubt they were contemplating the misplaced wants and needs of ancient Israel when they demanded a king. But those Rolling Stones lyrics are memorable because they are relatable to this universal human experience, the tension between what we think we want and what we think we need. Sometimes it's hard to tell the difference, isn't it? Sometimes the thing we once wanted and then got is the very thing that if we could turn back time, we would change and do differently. Well, just as we saw in 1 Samuel chapter 8, Israel made just such a mistake when they asked for a king like all the other nations. And it wasn't so much the desire for a monarchy, the issue was their motive in asking and what it revealed about their hearts before the Lord. "It is not you they have rejected, but they have rejected me as their king," the Lord told Samuel, and later said, "Listen to them and give them a king." And so, 1 Samuel chapter 10, verse 17, Samuel summoned the people of Israel to the Lord at Mizpah. At Mizpah. If you've been following along with me in 1 Samuel in this series, your ears might have just perked up.
all of Israel, summoned by Samuel, coming together before the Lord at a place called Mizpah. Have we heard that one before? It's the very place. Decades prior, Israel had come responding to Samuel's call then. They came, they lamented and repented before the Lord. Their enemies were too great for them, but the Lord accepted the lamb sacrificed for them, forgave their sins, and then on that day, the Lord himself fought their battle on their behalf. And that's what the true King of Israel does for his people. He fights for them. He goes into battle on their behalf and saves them. That was the previous generation. This new one wants the same thing. They want a king to fight their battles for them, but not the Lord. They want the benefits of living in God's kingdom, but without having to rely on God as their king. And it's not all that different today. Have you ever heard our rapidly shifting culture in the Western world described as post-Christian? In previous decades, the buzzword was postmodern, a rejection of absolute truth, which is still an apt description, but what about post-Christian? The Australian pastor Mark Sayers puts it memorably, post-Christianity is essentially wanting the benefits of the kingdom without the king. You live in a culture or even a family shaped by Christianity, which brings blessing upon blessing, but like the new generation in Israel, you don't realize where those blessings and benefits came from. So you want the benefits of the kingdom, but not the king. And that's king with a capital K, as in King Jesus, or to say it another way, to enjoy the good gifts, but not the giver. Well, in the same way, at this time in Israel, the people wanted safety and security and comfort, a freedom from fear. And instead of basing their trust in the Lord, they want to base it in a flesh and blood king. And so at Mizpah, now once again, Samuel gives them what they want. Samuel had already met Saul and anointed him, so right now Samuel and Saul both know the outcome of the lots that are being cast as all of Israel is whittling down. Who will be the king? First, it's the 12 tribes. Benjamin is chosen. Then the clans. Matri's clan is chosen. And finally, Saul, son of Kish. It's a climactic moment with a twist. Imagine a wedding ceremony. All the attendants have entered. The parents are seated. The big moment has arrived. There's a hush. The familiar music starts. Here comes the bride. The doors open wide. Every head turns to look. And nothing. Where is she? Did she miss her cue? Did she bail out? It's like that right here. The irony is hard to miss. The future king and champion of Israel, the man who stands a head taller than everyone else, is nowhere to be found. Two chapters before, Saul was roaming all over Israel looking for missing donkeys, and now Israel is looking all over for missing Saul, and they cannot find him. But what's even more embarrassing is why he's missing and where he is. It's the Lord who speaks to Samuel and says he has hidden himself among the supplies. You can almost sympathize with those that the text calls scoundrels a few verses later who looked at Saul and said, "How can this fellow save us?" Well, here's one of the great nuances of King Saul. The rest of his life and reign as king from this point forward, yes, he was the man God had chosen. He was the Lord's anointed. And David, anointed by Samuel to become king after Saul, took that very seriously. It wasn't just respect for Saul, but respect for the Lord who had chosen him. And David was right in that. But as for Saul, the Spirit of the Lord would come upon him more than once and use him in a mighty way. But yes, Saul would fail in the end, not just falling into sin, but for the rest of his life, becoming completely unrepentant to his own demise. But that did not mean God would not use Saul. And as the kingship begins in earnest in chapter 12, Samuel speaks and gives Israel this hope. The Lord is giving them a path of faith to follow. Samuel says, "Now, here is the king

it goes with his people. The people will not flourish under an ungodly king who rejects the Lord. And sadly, that's what most of the kings will be doing when they sit upon the throne. So as it goes with the king, so it goes with his people, with the people of God. Are you the king of the Jews? Pilate would ask Jesus so many centuries later. You have said so, Jesus would reply. And they took that true king, the God-man who had always fought Israel's battles on their behalf since the beginning. And once again, Israel would reject their true king, their anointed one. As Samuel had confronted Israel so many centuries prior, saying, "But now you have rejected your God, who saves you out of all your disasters and calamities." So God's people again would reject the eternal Son, the Lord Jesus, and above his head Pilate placed a sign, a written charge against him. This is Jesus, the King of the Jews. As it goes with the King, so it goes with his people. "Remember what I told you," Jesus said. "A servant is not greater than his master. If they persecuted me, they will persecute you also." And in his famous Sermon on the Mount, "Blessed are you when people insult you, persecute you, and falsely say all kinds of evil against you because of me. Rejoice and be glad, because great is your reward in heaven." And that is our great hope in our great King. As it goes with our King, so it goes with us. And with that in mind, hear this promise from 1 Corinthians 15. Christ has indeed been raised from the dead, the first fruits of those who have fallen asleep. For as in Adam all die, so in Christ all will be made alive. As it goes with the King, so it goes with his people. And we're trusting in our King who will never fail, who is alive, who sits on the throne of David, and whose kingdom will never end.

0: I Will Follow by Chris Tomlin. This is Haven Today. I'm David Wolin, and it is such a blessing this week walking through 1 Samuel with you. It's amazing to me how returning to this familiar story and all the stories around it, stories we probably think we know really well, but maybe like me, you know, you read these stories, you can remember perhaps being back in Sunday school and learning them as a child, but then you come back to them as an adult and probably with greater knowledge of God's word and a more mature understanding of the gospel. And then you make your way through a book like 1 Samuel and you realize the melodic line of the gospel is right here. And you begin to see how all of these events in history foreshadow and point us to Christ. And that can be said of every book in the Bible. And this is something that we can all grow in throughout our Christian lives. We'll never run out of new things to see and learn and grow in as we take steps closer to Christ. And Haven's exclusive resource, Christ in All the Scriptures, was created to help facilitate more of this growth through helpful insights and devotional helps that all spotlight the Savior in every book of the Bible. This is our way of saying thank you for your gift of support as we work toward our August 31st goal of raising $140,000 needed to cover our broadcasting expenses through the slow months of summer. So would you help Haven stay on the air and make your gift today? And if you're considering giving, may I encourage you to do that right now so you don't forget. 865-HAVEN, again, 865-HAVEN, or online, haventoday.org, again, haventoday.org. I'm David Wolin. Won't you come back again next time? We'll be keeping it all about Jesus. It's the great story here on Haven Today.
1: One verse, one moment. God speaking into your day. Here's the KHCB verse of the week. From Psalm 34, verse 8. O taste and see that the Lord is good. Blessed is the man that trusteth in him. O taste and see that the Lord is good. Blessed is the man that trusteth in him. We're KHCB, helping you draw closer to the heart of Jesus Christ.
2: I'm Steve O'Dell with Mission Network News. Peace talks between Israel and Lebanon come to a close. What will happen next? Then stick around to learn about a Bible translation tool that you can use too. Our first story today, Lebanon and Israel held a seventh round of talks in Rome this week amid ongoing Israeli strikes in southern Lebanon and Hezbollah's refusal to disarm.
3: Which is somewhat interesting, right? Because Hezbollah, supported by Iran, is the one at war with Israel, whereas it's the Lebanese government that is negotiating the Israeli government for their withdrawal.
2: Heart for Lebanon's Camille Melki says the talks dealt with Lebanese prisoners held by Israel, proposed pilot zones and military operations.
3: And if those peace talks succeed, there will be another pilot zone launched in 2 to 3 weeks.
2: Pilot zones involve villages within Israel's so-called yellow line.
3: Basically, the pilot zones are a test. Israel would withdraw from small areas that it has occupied in southern Lebanon. The Lebanese army comes in and fills that vacuum. And then the Lebanese government would bestow its leadership and control over those areas.
2: Heart for Lebanon supports displaced people in Jesus' name until it's safe for them to return home. Find ways to help at missionnews.org. Thousands of refugees in the Democratic Republic of the Congo fled one crisis only to find themselves in another. Many people have gone to internally displaced person, or IDP, camps to escape militia violence, but they are among the places hardest hit by the recent Ebola outbreak. Stephen Hale with Aviation Ministry MAF says,
4: because of the conflict in the area, there are approximately 20,000 displaced people that live right in Bunia in camps.
2: MAF has a ministry of food, teaching, and language learning programs, as well as counselors for displaced people.
4: That is continuing during the outbreak, which is quite remarkable.
2: Ebola spreads through contact with bodily fluids. IDP camps have very poor sanitation, making them particularly vulnerable to the disease. The government controls the burying of Ebola victims, sparking attacks and unrest.
4: It also, I think, just paints the picture of how terrible this disease is, not just for those that fall sick with it, but for the family members that then have to see their loved ones carried away by people in white hazmat suits, never to see them again.
2: MAF flies in needed medical supplies to help fight the outbreak. Pray for the safety and success of workers in IDP camps serving in the name of Jesus. Find how you can provide support at missionnews.org. And having the right tools makes any job easier. Unfolding Word just created an entire toolkit for church-centric Bible translators. Unfolding Word's Mark Flood says,
5: Foundations BT is really sort of a header term for a growing library of open licensed, just-in-time tools, training, and resources. 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
2: The translators they serve need the tools for groundbreaking work.
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5: It's an animated story about a fictional Tano people group who have learned to translate the Bible into their own languages. 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
5: 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But if you can simply grab a hold of that framework as a baseline, you've actually gone a long way towards improving your translation.
2: 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I'm Steve O'Dell.
0: At KHCB, we know that the best way to draw closer to God and strengthen your faith is by spending time in His Word. 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

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Hi, I'm Dawn Ray. As we celebrate the life of Colin Lambert, our brother who served the morning show here at KHCB, very grateful for his life, always pointing us back to Jesus. Now, he's in Jesus' presence. This is truly mind-blowing to me. Every time one of us as Christ followers goes home to be with him, I celebrate even as I grieve, because we are going to miss Colin so much. But the celebration, knowing that he is with Jesus, as we look at 1 Thessalonians, I find great comfort in how the Lord tells us in 1 Thessalonians 4:13, brothers, we don't want you to be ignorant about those who fall asleep or to grieve like the rest of men who have no hope. We grieve differently. We still grieve. That's where we can't skip over that point and that process. We still grieve, trusting the Lord that what he has said is true. To be absent from the body is to be present with him. If you know Jesus, now therein lies the truth, the rub. Knowing Jesus, following him, knowing he gave his life for us so that we could be with him someday. He shed his blood on the cross. He paid the penalty for sin as the perfect Lamb of God. And you may have questions about that. Colin would want you to have those questions answered. If you go to khcb.org or through the KHCB app, look for the two words, Know Jesus, connecting you to a ministry with a real person so that you can have your questions answered. You can even be anonymous. Just have the conversation. Look for those two words, Know Jesus, because he knows and loves you and wants to have a relationship with you. Find those two words at khcb.org.

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0: this is Max McLean. Today we will continue the story we began yesterday about one of the most important conversions in the New Testament. Listen to the Bible from Acts chapter 10. While Peter was still thinking about the vision, the Spirit said to him, "Simon, three men are looking for you, so get up and go downstairs. Do not hesitate to go with them, for I have sent them." Peter went down and said to the men, "I'm the one you are looking for. Why have you come?" The men replied, "We have come from Cornelius the centurion. He is a righteous and God-fearing man who is respected by all the Jewish people. A holy angel told him to have you come to his house so that he could hear what you have to say." Then Peter invited the men into the house to be his guests. The following day, Peter arrived. Cornelius was expecting them and called together his relatives and close friends. As Peter entered the house, Cornelius met him and fell at his feet in reverence. But Peter made him get up. "Stand up," he said. "I'm only a man myself." Talking with him, Peter went inside and found a large gathering of people. He said to them, "You're all well aware that it is against our law for a Jew to associate with a Gentile or visit him. But God has shown me that I should not call any man impure or unclean. So when I was sent for, I came without raising any objections. May I ask you why you sent for me?" Cornelius answered, "Four days ago I was in my house praying at this hour, at 3 in the afternoon. Suddenly a man in shining clothes stood before me and said, 'Cornelius, God has heard your prayer, remembered your gifts to the poor. Send a Joppa for Simon, who is called Peter.' So I sent for you immediately, and it was good of you to come. Now, we're all here in the presence of God to listen to everything the Lord has commanded you to tell us." Then Peter began to speak. I now realize how true it is that God does not show favoritism, but accepts men from every nation who fear him and do what is right. From Acts chapter 10. Listen to the Bible. It's great for the soul.
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Rebecca Barlow Jordan at crosswalk.com has put together 14 meaningful back to school prayers for your kids and grandkids. And we want to borrow just one of them as she went to Isaiah 26, verse 3, Philippians 4, 6, and 7, and Romans 5, verse 1. As we pray over our kids, children, grandchildren, all students that are going to go back into the classroom. Lord, please let these kids experience your peace. There are so many different emotions going into this time of the year. Excitement, apprehension. May they trust you not to worry about the circumstances that they can't control and to use self-control for the circumstances that they can. Oh, Father, we trust you to guard their hearts and minds in Christ Jesus, even drawing them to yourself if they don't have a relationship with you. Would you teach them to trust you daily? And we confess as adults too, we want to surrender and trust you daily. Fill them, fill us with your gratitude, joy, confidence that comes from knowing and walking with you. And may your peace, Lord, guide every classroom conversation, every friendship, and every challenge that they face. And we thank you that we can ask you to do all of these things for your glory and for our good. In Jesus' name.

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1: It's 93 and mostly cloudy. Wind is from the south-southeast at 10 to 15 miles per hour. Tonight, clear with a low in the upper 70s. Then tomorrow, thunderstorms with a high in the mid-90s. Tomorrow night, clear with a low in the upper 70s. It's 93 and mostly cloudy.

0: Shalom, I'm Mitch Glazer, president of Chosen People Ministries. We may not think much about offering sacrifices today, but during the time of the temple, sacrifices were a vital part of life in Israel. Offering a sacrifice was a messy affair. And if you've ever watched a butcher at work, then you may have an idea of the effort that went into sacrificing an animal, especially when, according to the Bible, all the blood needed to be drained. But sin is costly and God is just. There's no magic formula for atonement. The price is life for life, so Yeshua took the punishment upon himself and shed his own blood. He poured it out to atone for our sins. If we put our trust in him, then we're forgiven, and we receive the gift of everlasting life through him.
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The first time I met Colin Lambert, he was my boss's boss. Hi, I'm Dawn Ray. You're listening to 105.7 FM KHCB Houston. Colin served here at KHCB, taking on the morning show, filling in as Bruce Munsterman stepped into a new season of life. Colin has been here encouraging us, and now it's our turn to encourage his family. Colin had aplastia anemia recently, a bone marrow transplant, and things did not go well. He's now in the presence of the Lord. So everything is going wonderfully for Colin, but the hole that he leaves here in our lives is very felt. I know if you've listened to the morning show, no doubt he said something that's encouraged you to draw closer to the heart of Christ. And if you have a word of encouragement now for the family, the Lambert family, we will make sure that they get that. You can call, you can write in, however you would like to get that word to them. You let us know. 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

0: 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He's the only one.
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The last time I saw Colin Lambert in person was in February, and the conversation was so encouraging. Thanks for listening to 105.7 FM, KHCB Houston, as we draw closer to Christ, knowing a brother has recently stepped into his presence. Hi, I'm Dawn Ray. Colin Lambert has been serving here on the KHCB team since February, and that was the last time I got to see him in person. Face to face, as we discussed yesteryear and some things that we had walked through together, and he apologized over a certain situation that I never really held him responsible for, but he said, "Dawn, the buck stopped with me, and I'm the one that ultimately was responsible." And I said, "Colin, what character, what depth of understanding and care for your people, even though that situation, that work situation no longer exists." He was very kind to apologize and say, "I should have handled it differently." And I really appreciated the character, the love, the care that Colin Lambert had. Now he's in the presence of Jesus. Do you have a word of encouragement? His family feels acutely his absence. And as he has battled health issues for the last several years, we have an opportunity to be the voice of peace. And if you have that word, you can even call to share it. We'll make sure the Lambert family hears everything that you have to share. You can email as well. The phone number to call, 832-922-4427. That's 832-922-4427. You can also email story@khcb.org.

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1: 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And the guest speaker will be Bob Goss, a retired United States Air Force Command pilot. He's going to be sharing his testimony, and you can find out more information and register by calling 832-607-1734. 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The Friendswood Community Prayer Breakfast, Saturday, August 15th, beginning at 7:30 a.m. Parents and teens are invited to Healthy Minds, Transformed Lives. This will be held on August 21st at 6 p.m. at the Christian Family Center in Sugar Land. And they're going to be providing an evening of support and encouragement for the emotional, mental, and relational well-being of teens and parents. And the parents and teens will meet in separate rooms for a more focused experience tailored to each group. For more information, contact the Christian Family Center on Derry Ashford, 11,000 Derry Ashford in Sugar Land, and they'll be providing this free event. It will be for parents. They'll provide that in Spanish and in English for teens, and you can find out more information once again by contacting the Christian Family Center in Sugar Land. You've heard a page from the community calendar. Announcements do not constitute an endorsement of the event or organization by KHCB.
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3: So fearful were ancient mariners of the Kraken that they refused to even utter the name, thinking that just mentioning it would summon that huge beast to destroy them and send them to their watery graves. 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And perhaps the most frightening thing about these creatures we're going to look at today is that they're real.
4: Welcome to Pathway to Victory with author and pastor Dr. Robert Jeffress. The book of Revelation describes a time of destruction that will take place during the earth's final 7 years. And while some judgments will be directed toward the planet, others will directly affect mankind. Today on Pathway to Victory, Dr. Robert Jeffress describes a time during the Great Tribulation when demons run free. But first, let's take a moment to hear some important ministry updates.
2: Thanks, David, and welcome again to Pathway to Victory. Final Conquest is the title of my verse-by-verse study through the book of Revelation. And in a moment, we'll venture into a passage in Revelation 9 that describes Satan's demise in the bottomless pit. Even though it's a difficult subject to address, I believe the Lord has given me this teaching series for such a time as this. We're living in a dark season when it appears the enemy is gaining territory. The book of Revelation makes it very clear to us that God will have the last word. So be prepared to jot down our contact information at the close of today's message, because I want to send you a copy of my commentary on Revelation. Like this teaching series, my book is also called Final Conquest. In my book, I'll help you understand the difficult passages in Revelation, like the one we're addressing today. You see, sometimes it's easy to get confused by the strange imagery in Revelation, but it all has a clear purpose, and that's to reinforce the victorious unveiling of King Jesus. A copy of Final Conquest is yours when you give a generous gift to support the ministry of Pathway to Victory. All right, let's get started with our next study in Revelation. I titled today's message, Day of the Demons.
3: Before the advent of modern map making or satellite technology, ancient mariners really didn't know a lot about the oceans on which they sailed. They thought the earth was flat, and if they went too far, they could fall off the edge of the earth. They didn't know really what lurked beneath the seas as well. And that gave rise to many myths. And perhaps the myth that was the greatest of them all was the myth of the Kraken, that large squid-like beast that, according to mythology, was able to wrap its tentacles around the mast of a ship and drag it below the sea and cause the death of all the sailors aboard. So fearful were ancient mariners of the Kraken that they refused to even utter the name, thinking that just mentioning it would summon that huge beast to destroy them and send them to their watery graves. When we get to Revelation chapter 9, you might be relieved to know there are no Krakens. We're not going to see any creatures like the Kraken beneath the sea. But more terrifying are the creatures we are going to discover today. And perhaps the most frightening thing about these creatures we're going to look at today is that they're real. And God says one day he's going to release them to do their destructive work on the face of the earth. If you have your Bibles, I want you to turn for a very sobering passage in Revelation 9 as we discover what happens on the day of the demons. Revelation chapter 9. Look at verse 1. Then the fifth angel sounded, and I saw a star from heaven, which had fallen to earth, and the key of the bottomless pit was given to him. This fallen angel was given by God a key, and it was a key to a bottomless pit. Look at verse 2. And he opened the bottomless pit, and smoke went out of the pit like the smoke of a great furnace, and the sun and the air were darkened by the smoke of the pit. Where is this bottomless pit, and what is it? The abyss is the place where a group of demons who have already been judged are being held captive until their final judgment and dispatch into the eternal lake of fire. This angel, this demon, was given a key to open the bottomless pit. But notice what else that he saw besides the smoke and the fire. He saw demonic tormentors from the abyss. Look at verse 3. Then out of the smoke came locusts upon the earth, and power was given them, as the scorpions of the earth have power. And they were told not to hurt the grass of the earth, nor any green thing, nor any tree, but only the men who do not have the seal of God on their foreheads. That's the 144,000 who've been sealed and saved by God. And these locusts were not permitted to kill anyone, but to torment for 5 months. And their torment was like the torment of a scorpion when it stings a man. And in those days, men will seek death and will not find it. They will long to die, but death flees from them. Apparently, these demon locusts have the ability to inflict a sting like a scorpion. Now, for children, a scorpion sting can be fatal. For most adults, it's not fatal, but it can be accompanied, if it's severe enough, by convulsions, by continuous feelings of nausea, by continual vomiting. You can wish you were dead, and that's exactly what happens here. Have you ever been in such agony that you wished you could die? I've had that happen twice, both times with food poisoning. Well, it's going to be much more severe during this period of time. The sting that these scorpion-like creatures are able to inflict will cause men and women and children to cry out for death. Their mission is to inflict pain upon human beings. Notice their appearance. Verse 7, the appearance of these locusts was like horses prepared for battle. If you look under a microscope at a locust, it does look like a horse. But this will be like a horse prepared for battle. And on their heads appeared to be crowns like gold, signifying their victory. And their faces were like the faces of men, probably an indication of the fact that they had intelligence. They had hair like the hair of women. Now, ladies, this is no slam against women. Like a woman. What does that mean? Well, remember, the Romans were constantly fighting barbarians, hordes of barbarians. And barbarians in the first century did not cut their hair. It added to their appearance of ferocity, their long hair. That's what this is signifying as well. Their teeth were like the teeth of lions, showing their voracious appetites. They had breastplates like the breastplates of iron, and the sound of their wings was like the sound of chariots, of many horses rushing to battle. Verse 10, they have tails like scorpions and stings, and in their tails is the power to hurt men, not kill them, for 5 months. They have a king over them, the angel of the abyss. His name in Hebrew is Abaddon, and in Greek he has the name Apollyon. Both of those names means destroyer. The first woe is past. Behold, two woes are still coming after these things. As terrible as this judgment is, unimaginable pain for 5 months, it's nothing compared to the second woe, the sixth judgment that is yet to come. The sixth trumpet, the second woe, is that of a demonic army. Look at Revelation 9, beginning with verse 13. Then the sixth angel sounded, and I heard a voice from the four horns of the golden altar, which is before God, and one saying to the sixth angel who had the trumpet, release the four angels who are bound at the great river Euphrates. And the four angels who had been prepared for the hour and the day and the month and the year were released so that they would kill a third of mankind. What is happening here? This sixth angel with the sixth trumpet is not only sounding the trumpet, he's participating in the execution of this judgment. He is commanded to release the four angels bound at the river Euphrates. Now again, are we talking about heavenly angels or demonic angels? Well, the key is they are bound, they are chained. No heavenly angel is chained. These are four judged angels who have been chained at the river Euphrates. And the four angels, the four demons who had been prepared for the hour, the day, and the month, and the year were released so that they could kill a third of mankind. Remember, the locusts were told they can't kill anyone. But these four commanders of a demonic army will kill one third of mankind. And how is it they're going to kill a third of the human beings on the earth? It's going to be through a 200 million member demonic army. And we find it described beginning in verse 16. The number of the armies of these demonic horsemen was 200 million. I heard the number of them. In Greek, it says twice 10,000 times 10,000. There's no reason to take that symbolically. That's pretty precise. 200 million. Look at the description that you find of this army in verse 7. And this is how I saw in the vision the horses and those who sat on them. In other words, this is what it looked like to me, John. The riders had breastplates, the color of fire, that would be red, and of hyacinth, that would be blue, and of brimstone, that would be yellow. And the heads of the horses are like, notice the word like, the heads of lions. These aren't real lions, but they appeared to John like lions. And out of their mouths proceed fire and smoke and brimstone. And a third of mankind was killed by these three plagues, by the fire and the smoke and the brimstone, which proceeded out of their mouths. For the power of the horses is in their mouths, and in their tails. For their tails are like serpents and have heads, and with them they do harm. So many times John uses the word, it's like, it's like, it's like. Now this is conjecture, imagination on my part, but I think it's sanctified imagination. If you were John on that island of Patmos in the first century, and God had transported you to the 21st century, or the 22nd century, to look at the end of the world and a great war that was occurring, how would you, as John from the first century, describe the weapons of modern war in the 21st century? What words would you use to describe a helicopter flying through the sky, or a massive tank that billows smoke and destruction, or a rocket launcher sending missiles? How would you describe that? You would use language just like this. And I think that's what you're seeing John do here. He's describing a real war with real forces at work. And what was the result of this plague? The result was a third of mankind was killed. Now remember, back in the seal judgments in Revelation chapter 6 and the fourth judgment, a fourth of humankind had already been killed. Now you add a third. That means by the end of this plague, over half the world's population. Today, that would be 3.5 billion people have died. But you would think if the world had witnessed that fifth trumpet judgment, those scorpion-like creatures causing people to beg to die, and the sixth judgment, a third of the world killed, you would think certainly that would bring people to their knees to repent and turn to God. Not so. Look at the response to these first two woe judgments, beginning with verse 20. And the rest of mankind, those who survived, who were not killed by these plagues, they did not repent of the works of their hands, so as not to worship demons and the idols of gold and silver. And they did not repent of their murders, nor of their sorceries, nor of their immorality, nor of their thefts. They not only didn't repent, they continued to sin. And they sinned even more frequently and intensely. You know, you see that happening today. None of this is hard to believe. Worshiping demons. We see the worship of Satan and demons at an all-time high right now. I just read this week of a case of a group involved in satanic worship. A pregnant woman was killed along with her six children. You read of horrific things happening in the name of Satan. That will happen then. Idolatry. It's not just wood statues, but gold and silver and stone and wood. Today, materialism is an idol to so many people. They worship money. They worship their possessions instead of the God who gives them those possessions. And they did not repent of their murders. How can that be? How would people murder and not repent of their murders? As Christians, we acknowledge the horrible, horrible sin of abortion in our country today and the government legalization of abortion. And every year, 1.4 million children are murdered as a result of abortion. And what do? Do we repent of that? No. A large segment of our population absolutely celebrates it. And one of the worst perpetrators and facilitators of abortion is Planned Parenthood, which is nothing but a slaughterhouse for the unborn. That's all that it is. Oh, they talk about they're there to protect women's health. They're there to protect a woman's reproductive rights. Well, just think about it. If 1.4 million children are killed through abortion every year, that means 700,000 of those are girls that are killed. How does that work out for their health? How does abortion help their reproductive rights? Planned Parenthood is a racist organization. It was founded by a racist named Margaret Sangster to control the black population by killing them. They believe in abortion for any reason. If you don't like the sex of your child, murder it. Get rid of it. If that baby is inconvenient to you, get rid of it. They believe in unrestricted abortion for any reason and for any time in the pregnancy, including up until that child is born. While that fully formed baby is in the mother's birth canal, if the parent wants to kill it, the Democrats say. That is barbaric. That is evil. And it is time that America repent of that barbaric position. Now, I want to say something very clearly here. God hates a lot of things, not just abortion. God hates lying. He hates the oppression of the poor. He hates immorality. So, Pastor, why are you singling out abortion and murder? Here is a very simple reason: because of history, and especially the dealings of God with his own people. You remember in Jeremiah chapter 1, when God looked down at his own people, the nation of Israel, he saw them sacrificing their own children to the pagan god Moloch. It wasn't violence, it wasn't immorality, it wasn't greed that incited God like this, the killing of children on the altar of convenience, the altar of immorality. And when God saw what his own people were doing, he said, "It never entered my mind that you would do such a detestable thing. But because you have done such a detestable thing, I'm going to send the Babylonians to take you captive." There is something about the murder of children, the sexual abuse of children, that incites the anger of God like nothing else. And you listen to me. God is no respecter of people, of political parties, or of nations. God is not a Republican, he's not a Democrat, and he's not an American. God is impartial in his judgment, and any nation that honors God will be blessed by God. But any nation that dishonors God and murders its own children is going to be judged by Almighty God, and that includes the United States of America. And that is why I'm saying what I'm saying today. And here is some good news for you. At the end of the first service, a young woman came down. She said, "Today, I prayed to accept Christ as my Savior. I had an abortion, but now today I understand God can forgive me of that sin. And today I'm trusting Christ, and I'm going to spend the rest of my life telling people about God's ability to forgive and warning women about the harm of abortion." Don't you ever think, if you're listening to me, that you've committed the unpardonable sin. If you've had an abortion, God can and will forgive you. But you have to repent. You have to repent. And in these final days, people will not repent. It's unbelievable that people after those kind of judgments would not repent. One commentator says it this way: "Nowhere will you find a more accurate picture of humanity pressed to the extreme. One would think that the terrors of God's wrath would bring rebels to their knees. Not so. Past the point of no return, they respond to greater punishment with increased rebellion. Such is sinful nature, untouched and unmoved by the mercies of God. Once the heart is set in its hostility toward God, not even the scourge of death will lead people to repentance." Then what is it that causes a person to repent? Only one thing: the work of God in that person's heart. The ability to even know of your sin and turn away from that sin and turn to Christ. Your ability to do that is a gift that comes from God. Say, where do you find that in the Bible? I thought that was something I did. No, it's a gift from God, the ability to be able to repent. In 2 Timothy chapter 2, verses 25 and 26, Paul says, if perhaps God may grant them repentance, leading to the knowledge of the truth, and they may come to their sense and escape from the snare of the devil, having been held captive by him to do his will. If you are held captive by Satan right now, the only chance for your eternal salvation is for God to give you the gift of repentance. Listen to me. It's a gift, but it's a gift that will not last forever. Today, before it is too late, is the day of salvation.
2: It's exciting to realize that at this very moment, men and women around the world are making decisions to move forward in their relationship with God. 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
4: 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Box 223-609, Dallas, Texas, 75222. That's P.O. Box 223-609, Dallas, Texas, 75222. I'm David J. Mullins. Jesus said, "Man shall not live by bread alone, but on every word that proceeds out of the mouth of God." Next time, we'll look at an unusual passage from Revelation that reminds us of our dependence on God's Word. Hear a message called, "You Are What You Eat." That's Monday on Pathway to Victory. Pathway to Victory with Dr. Robert Jeffress comes from the pulpit of the First Baptist Church of Dallas, Texas.
5: 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"Oh, taste and see that the Lord is good. 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
9: Hey, did you know something? 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And so what do they do with this problem? 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And the end result is a valuable, costly pearl. Now, no one likes to have problems. But hey, let's face it, we all have them. And just like that oyster, God wants us to look at problems differently. The Bible says in James chapter 1, "Consider it all joy, my brethren, when you encounter various trials, knowing that the testing of your faith produces endurance." God wants to turn your problems into pearls, but you have to make a choice. There are pearls in your problems, so stay focused on the pearls, and you will be amazed at what God will do in response. Now that's real hope.
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10: It's 92 and mostly cloudy. Wind is from the south at 10 to 15 miles per hour. Tonight, clear with a low in the upper 70s. Then tomorrow, thunderstorms with a high in the mid-90s. Tomorrow night, clear with a low in the upper 70s. It's 92 and mostly cloudy.

Good afternoon, and welcome to The Journey Home on KHCB. I'm Bonnie, and I hope you can join me for the next 2 hours. We're going to spend time together. We're going to worship the Lord, but we're also going to spend some time in trying to encourage one another and also be reminded of God's comfort and His peace and His grace in times of need. If you have been listening throughout the day today or just a little while ago, you may have heard that Colin Lambert went home to be with the Lord. Colin has been a part of the KHCB team, joining in February as he was a part of the morning program, taking over when Bruce Munsterman stepped away. And Colin began his ministry on air, but he has been on air for many years through different ministries at Moody Bible Institute. He also had his own program that KHCB was airing called Missions Today. And Colin had a great love for the Lord and for sharing the good news of Jesus Christ. And we know that right now he is in the presence of his Savior, seeing him face to face. But that is a time of grief for those who are left behind. And I know that he has touched many lives as he began his ministry on air here at KHCB. And many of you encouraged him. And that was such a blessing to him. Many who sent notes and words of encouragement as he's been dealing with some health issues that actually started and restarted in February of this year as he had a relapse of aplastic anemia and then had a bone marrow transplant in July, but the Lord calling him home yesterday. And so just want to give some words of comfort to all of us. I know many of us go through these times of grief, losing loved ones, and knowing that the Lord is our comfort in these times. So we'll share some of that throughout the afternoon, but also encouraging you to pray for Colin's family, his wife Patty, and his three children, Timothy, Luke, and Sarah. And also, if you would like to send a note of encouragement to them, you can do that as well. And we'll be happy to send those to them. You can even maybe share a story of how he's encouraged you as he's shared his testimony. And you can send that to story@khcb.org. But as we begin the program, we're going to hear music throughout the afternoon, and I trust some of these songs will encourage you right where you are in your life and your journey. And as we all look forward to the day when we'll be with the Lord forever, and no more pain, no more sorrow or crying. But knowing that throughout his life, Colin served the Lord and knew that God was his way maker. And he shared that message with others. So as we hear this song, may we share it. May we live it out, telling others the good news of Jesus Christ so they can know him and can spend time forever with the Lord. He is our way maker, our miracle worker, our promise keeper, our light in the darkness. That is who Jesus is.

come. Now is the time. Now is the time to worship. Now is the time to give your life to Christ if you haven't already. The invitation is offered to anyone. As God loved the world and gave his only begotten Son, whoever believes in him should not perish, but have everlasting life. Come, now is the time to worship. And Colin Lambert continued to worship the Lord even through his trials. He was sharing his health journey on KHCB and many hearing his story and also how he would continue to worship the Lord and would also share the gospel, hoping that many would come to know Christ before it's too late. And we are sharing the story of Colin Lambert today as he went home to be with his Lord and Savior yesterday and is now worshiping the Lord in person, face to face. And we grieve, but with hope, knowing that we will see Colin again one day. And so the hope of Colin is that his life, his testimony would encourage others to come to know Jesus as Savior. And sharing that story today, and you can hear the gospel every day on KHCB, and the desire for all to draw closer to Jesus Christ, to know him as Lord and Savior. This is The Journey Home on KHCB, and sharing some thoughts about Colin today, and also sharing the message of the gospel, and also sharing some words of comfort for you and for all of us as we all grieve at times in our lives, losing loved ones, and knowing, though, that we grieve, but we grieve with hope, and we also know that the Lord is the God of all comfort, and we can come to him boldly to his throne as we bring our needs, our tears, our times of sorrow to him in prayer. As we are on the journey home, we're also going to be hearing some words of encouragement for us from the powerful self-talk from the Psalms. And David had many moments of depression even, and grief and sorrow, and yet he found his strength in the Lord. So we're going to hear a selection of music, and then following that, John Gager will share some thoughts from his new book, The Powerful Self-Talk from the Psalms. John is heard here on KHCB on The Land and the Book. You'll hear him tomorrow right here on KHCB, and then Sunday mornings on Songs for Sunday. So as we are on the journey today, we are going to hear this next selection, which was a testimony of Colin's, and I trust is your testimony. I have decided to follow Jesus, and there's no turning back.

0: Hi, I'm Bonnie Bement, and I'm joined by John Gager. And you hear him on KHCB on The Land and the Book with Dr. Charlie Dyer and on Songs for Sunday. John is also an author, and he recently penned Powerful Self-Talk from the Psalms. And I love David and the Psalms that he has written, and there's a wide variety. I mean, there's the times when he's afraid for his life.
1: Yes.
0: There's times when he's mad.
1: Yep.
0: There's times when he's very sad. That's us.
1: That's us for sure. And because, you know, his life runs the gamut. It says to me, hey, there's some powerful self-talk in these Psalms. I need to learn it. And so that was the effort behind the book. We're just grabbing 40 different verses and we're saying, what's David saying in his self-talk? How can I borrow that? How can I quote these verses and make them my own self-talk? That's the essence of powerful self-talk from the Psalms.
0: Well, it must have been very difficult to pick just 40. How did you come with the 40 that you decided to use?
1: Well, the answer is this. I limited it to Davidic Psalms, things that only David wrote. So that narrowed it down some. He didn't write all the Psalms. And, I think the answer to your question specifically is, what are those things that feel most like what we struggle with? Those became the choices, the verses that we chose for powerful self-talk from the Psalms.
0: You can listen to the rest of the conversation with John Gager on demand. 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

Steve Green with a song of commitment. Oh, I want to know you more, Lord. And may that be our prayer as well. This is KHCB, and this is The Journey Home, as we spend time in prayer.

And in that hymn, it says, "In seasons of distress and grief, my soul has often found relief." And we can find that relief and that help and that hope, that encouragement when we come to the Lord in prayer. And today, maybe you are going through a time of grief. Bring everything to Him in prayer. We're also asking you to pray today for the family of Colin Lambert. Colin was the morning guy here on KHCB, filling in after Bruce Munsterman stepped away. And Colin has been here since February, March. And while he has been doing that program, he had a relapse of his aplastic anemia and had been going through treatments and was in the hospital. And the Lord chose to take him home yesterday. And so we are asking for prayer for Colin's family, for his wife, Patty, for his three children, their families. And many of you have reached out and have sent words of encouragement to him. The family told us that he would keep those near his bed and they would read those to him and he would read them to encourage him to know you were praying for him or sharing some words of encouragement. And if you would like to write to his family to send some words of encouragement, you can send that still to his email, colinl@khcb.org, colinl@khcb.org. Or if you would like to share a story, maybe how Colin encouraged you over the past several months as he shared his story, but also would share words of encouragement, you can write to that at story@khcb.org, story@khcb.org. But thank you for praying for his family. They are also sent a message that said thank you to those who have loved, prayed for, and supported our family throughout this journey. We ask for your continued prayers as we grieve and celebrate a life that meant so much to so many, as Colin has now fought the good fight, finished the race, and is now in the arms of Jesus. So thank you for praying for his family, and thank you for praying for KHCB, as we are a family, and we lift up one another in prayer. The time is coming up on 4:30 Central Time, and this next hymn, I trust, is an encouragement to you, no matter what you're going through, what grief moments you're having, or difficult times. Be reminded that God is faithful, and his faithfulness continues every day. His compassion is new every morning. Great is God's faithfulness.

Sing to the Lord a new song. Sing to the Lord, all the earth. That's Psalm 96, verse 1, and that's the heart behind Songs for Sunday on KHCB. Hi, I'm John Gager, and if you're looking for encouraging hymns and worship music, by all means, join me every Sunday morning from 6 to 9 Central. You'll say it's music just right. I say it's a great way to start your Sunday. Get you ready to be thinking about how we can worship God better in church. Songs for Sunday on KHCB. Join us.

trusting the pattern that God has for us, a perfect plan that He has put in store for each one of us. And Jeremiah 29:11, God says, I know the plans I have for you. They are plans for good, not for evil, to give you a future and a hope. Maybe you're going through some grief and sorrow right now and not knowing the plan that God has, but trusting in Him. But we have some verses for you that I trust will encourage you and comfort you. And you can go right now and text 91309 and then put in the word comfort. So text comfort to 91309. I did that and it's up on my phone. And then it shows 7 Bible verses to comfort the grieving. This is something that Andrew Nix on our digital team put together just today to encourage us as we walk through times of grief and sorrow. And so you put that in, and those 7 verses, the note comes up and says, this is a resource to remind you God is near and your hope is found in Jesus. And then you just tap the link, and there will be these 7 Bible verses and also some other resources for you as well. Some words of encouragement. And the first one, the first verse, a word of encouragement from Psalm 34, verse 18. The Lord is near to the brokenhearted and saves those who are crushed in spirit. Psalm 34, 18. And then Psalm 147, verse 3, He heals the brokenhearted and binds up their wounds. So if you text 91309, put in the word comfort, these 7 Bible verses will be there for you. Oh, there's also a message from Dr. Charles Stanley on comfort and some additional resources to help you at any time in your life as you deal with sorrow and with grief. But we know that the Lord is the God of all comfort. And as we are grieving today the loss of Colin Lambert, we know that God called his name and he rose and he is now with Jesus face to face. This next song reminding us of all of us who have put our trust in Jesus. He will call our name. We will rise and be with him forever. Some words of comfort, some words of hope for you today on the journey home. This is KHCB. It's 4:46 Central Time.

0: Hi, I'm Johnny Erickson Tata, and I'm sure you know well the story of the Good Samaritan in Luke chapter 10. A Levite and a priest passed by a wounded man lying beside the road, but rather than offer help, they did everything they could to avoid him. To them, the injured man was untouchable. But then, a Samaritan came by. He saw the wounded man, a Jewish man, and bent over backward to help him. And being a Samaritan, he certainly wasn't obligated. Much has been said about this parable, but I like what Martin Luther King Jr. wrote. He said that the Samaritan had a different perspective. Rather than wondering, gee, if I stop to help this guy, what will happen to me? The Samaritan asked, if I do not stop to help this man, what will happen to him? The Good Samaritan was good because he reflected the true goodness of our gracious God. And every day, we need to do the same.
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The forecast calling for clear skies overnight with a low around 78. There's a 30% chance for some scattered thunderstorms tomorrow. Otherwise sunny, a high of 93. Also 93 on Sunday and a 30% chance for thunderstorms. Right now, cloudy skies in Houston and 93 degrees. Time is coming up on 5 o'clock. 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

0: Churches are now facing new questions in the age of AI, artificial intelligence. Stay tuned.
1: The Legal Alert. Here's attorney David Gibbs Jr.
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The God of Every Grace. Kristen Getty with Matt Boswell. Now, this words of comfort for you today. It talks about this world of sorrows. We have sorrow in this world, but don't let that steal our hope away. For the power of God's gospel shines within this jar of clay. To the God of every grace who counts my tears, who holds my days, I sing through sorrows. I sing with faith. Oh, praise the God of every grace. And also being reminded in the second verse, talking about the weights that we carry and knowing that God knows the grief that lingers through the watches of the night. But surely he has borne our sufferings, at the cross took up our pain. Giving praise today to the God of every grace. And we are talking about grief and sorrow today, and maybe you are going through a time of grief and sorrow. And so we have put together something for you through text messaging, and you can text the word comfort to this number, and this will help you in your walk with the Lord today, giving you some words of comfort. And the number is 91309. So text comfort to 91309, and there you will find seven verses on the theme of comfort going through grief. There's also some other resources that will come up there as well on your phone, and you can receive those words of comfort. We're talking about comfort today for the KHCB family, for you, as we are grieving, but with hope, that Colin Lambert, who was on the mornings here at KHCB and had been going through some medical issues and then had gone into the hospital for some treatments. We were not expecting this, but God chose to take him home yesterday. And so we are grieving, but with hope, because we will see him one day again. And the song before this one, Take My Life and Let It Be, that was a testimony of Colin's life. And he put his trust in Jesus Christ. And he also sought to lead others to salvation, sharing the gospel and letting others know about the free gift that God offers to anyone who puts their trust in him so they can be with the Lord forever and see him face to face, just as Colin is doing right now. So if you are going through a time of grief, or you have some friends or other family members who are dealing with sorrow, please share that text with them. Have them go to text 91309, put in the word comfort to find these verses, to find some articles, and some words of hope and encouragement for you as we hold on to our great God, the God of every grace, who is our cornerstone. Nothing will move him. He is right there with you. So hold on to Jesus. He's your refuge. He's your strength in all kinds of trouble.

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0: singing of God's love, giving thanks to Him for this everlasting love, amazing love that loved us so much, He sent Jesus Christ to die so that we could live. Believe on the Lord Jesus Christ, and you will be saved. Singing of His love, singing and praising Him that He is our wonderful, merciful Savior, that He is our refuge, our strong tower, our strength in the time of trouble. And throughout this week, memorizing the words of Psalm 34, verse 8, "O taste and see that the Lord is good. Blessed is the man that trusts in Him." Psalm 34, 8, "O taste and see that the Lord is good. How blessed is the man that trusteth in Him." And then later in that chapter, some words of comfort as well. Psalm 34, verse 18, "The Lord is near to the brokenhearted, and He saves those who are crushed in spirit." Psalm 34, 18. Some words of promise, some words of hope and encouragement for you today on the journey home on KHCB. It's 5:30 Central Time.
1: Welcome to Breakpoint, a daily look at an ever-changing culture through the lens of unchanging truth. For the Colson Center, I'm John Stonestreet. Culture is downstream from anthropology. What we think about human beings, who they are, their value, their nature, their purpose, forms how we think about society, including our definition of a healthy, flourishing society. In his talk at the Colson Center National Conference, speaker, apologist, and author Abdu Murray described how our shifting view of human nature has affected so many things in our culture. Here's Abdu Murray.
2: We had this thick, beautiful, robust idea of what it meant to be human. But over the course of some centuries, we began to under-spiritualize and over-psychologize what it meant to be human. And so we shaved some layers off of this idea of the soul. And we had this semi-robust idea of the self. And so the self is still somewhat communal, and it's somewhat transcendent in one way, but it's more about, like, how does the outside world affect my psyche? And then how does what happens to my psyche affect how I affect other people? And so the idea of the soul became less communal horizontally and vertically and became more inwardly driven and more skull-centered. And then, over the course of the decades of recent vintage, we began to take this idea of the self and shave off layers of that. And so we got thinner and thinner and thinner, and now we have this unbiblical idea of identity. And our identities are no thicker than the bumper stickers we slap on the back of our Subarus to tell everyone our political opinions. But because of the fragility of that idea of the identity, any criticism, any challenge to our opinions becomes an existential threat, because we can be blown about just like leaves are blown by the wind. And with that fragility, we are now encountering what I'm calling a cultural schizophrenia. We are being told two competing claims. We're told that these two competing claims are actually both true at the same time, even though they contradict each other. But we're required to believe both, and therefore leave the reconciliation of the contradiction as a mystery to us. The first claim is this: you are a machine. That's what you are. You're just a machine. You have the illusion of consciousness. You have the illusion of free will. You have the illusion of morality. But really what's going on is just neurons firing and synapses and neurotransmitters and electrical impulses in your brain. You just are a machine that reacts to external stimuli just like every other machine does. That's all you are. The competing claim with that is the exact polar opposite. You are God. You are the God of your own skull-sized world. We're in a post-truth culture now, where feelings and preferences are elevated above facts and truth. And so you can determine and design your own reality and determine even what you are based on your feelings and your preferences. And so everything becomes skull-centered once again. And so you're a God and you're a machine. The problem is you can't be both. In fact, the reality is you're neither. And so it's no wonder then that young people, and we've seen already the data on this, as we're trying to bounce back between these two things and technology inserts itself, no wonder it is that young people are now the most anxious generation, because the human mind craves coherence. And when it receives this contradictory message and its inability to reconcile those two things, at some point, young people, and all people really, but young people especially, simply have a learned helplessness that sets in and they give up, and then they are defined by whatever happens to be popular.
1: That was Abdu Murray. 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For the Colson Center, I'm John Stonestreet with Breakpoint.

0: laying down all of our sorrows and cares, no more tears, no more pain, when he carries me away. And we are remembering Colin Lambert. The Lord has carried him home to heaven. Colin, who did mornings here on KHCB, went home to be with the Lord yesterday. And so as we grieve with hope, knowing that we will see him again and we will see our loved ones again. Maybe right now you're dealing with some sorrow of a loss of a recent sorrow in your life. And we'd like to give you some hope and encouragement by texting the word comfort to a new text message that we just put up today just for you to receive some words of hope and encouragement. You can text that to 91309. Text the word comfort to 91309. There are 7 verses of comfort there, but there's also some articles and some other resources to help you and to help others as we go through these times of grief and sorrow. But we can go to the God of all comfort who will carry us. He says, cast all of your care upon me because I care for you. And as you reach out to others in their time of need to comfort them, if you would like to send some words of encouragement to the Lambert family, you can send that to Colin's email. We've left that open at Colin L. It's Colin with 2 L's, Colin L at khcb.org. And many of you have encouraged him these past few months. And that has been a blessing to their family. They've been reading those notes and those words of prayer and concern and encouragement. So if you'd like to continue to encourage them at this time, you can send that to Colin L at khcb.org. As we are on the journey together and looking forward to that day when we will be called away to be with Jesus, we encourage you to stay tuned to KHCB and draw closer to him every day. It's 5:47 Central Time, so just a few more minutes in the journey together as we worship the Lord, but also come boldly to his throne in our time of grief.
1: Attitudes Answers, a healthy lifestyle from a Christian perspective, with individual marriage and family counselor, Olin Baker.
2: We've all had to pretend things were just fine to get past a difficult situation, like being worried about a relationship, finances, or a loved one. No matter how desperately we try to give the impression all is well, a worried mind is not easily pacified. It's apparent that Jesus grew weary and needed to withdraw from the stress he felt. Each day's concerns had to be faced regarding the challenges to the legitimacy of what he was communicating about himself and God the Father. Are you facing a critical situation at this moment that has to be addressed? The temptation might be to pretend it doesn't matter and push it out of your conscious mind. It's amazing how God supplies the will to go forward to meet life's challenges instead of pretending something doesn't exist. A speck of faith in the Lord Jesus Christ can change what looks impossible to what can actually be accomplished. God bless you today. I'm Olin Baker.
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coming boldly to the throne of grace, finding help in our time of need, our time of sorrow, and our time of hope and praise. So spend time with your Lord today, praying for one another, praying for those who have not put their faith in Jesus Christ, and praying that God's word will continue to reach lives, that they will come to know Christ as their Savior. We close out the journey home as we're going to hear the August hymn of the month, giving praise to our Lord and Savior, being reminded of His help and faithfulness to us every day.

0: 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Forecast calling for lows in the upper 70s tonight under clear skies, 93 for the high tomorrow and Sunday, 30% chance of rain both days, but that's scattered, and otherwise it will be sunny. 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
1: Hello, friends, and welcome once again to Sincerely Yours Time. Today, a story that was sent to our story at khcb.org email address. This was just sent to us this week from a listener in Petal, Mississippi. They write, "Dear KHCB, my husband and I came to Houston 2 years ago to see if he could be in a clinical trial for Alzheimer's disease. He wasn't a candidate. However, during our time there, we found your station and since then have streamed you on my phone. You have upheld my faith through music and word. As I share this story from years ago, I'm listening to the morning music. Praise God. Thank you." Well, thanks so much for sharing your story with us. What a blessing to know that God led you to KHCB during what sounds like a very challenging season of your life. Well, of course, we have incredible medical facilities here in Houston, and it's not unusual to hear that people have come into the area seeking some kind of medical service and have found KHCB, but we don't always hear those stories, of course. I am glad that the Lord led you to find KHCB, and blessed to know that you're still listening as well. Thank you so much for sharing a bit of your story with us, and I trust that God will continue to use KHCB in your life to draw you closer to our Savior, Jesus Christ, each and every day. Well, friends, perhaps you've got a story that you'd like to share with us. We'd enjoy hearing your story. You can send that to us again at story@khcb.org, story@khcb.org. 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Again, be sure to request The Broadcaster when you write to us here at KHCB. 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
4: And thank you for joining us. This may seem to be a subject that you're not interested in, but if you just look around to your friends and loved ones, there's hardly any environment that you can talk about where this does not become an issue. What does the Bible say about this, and how do we find this truth? We've selected the Proverbs from this book of Solomon's writings, and we've put them together in this lesson, and we're going to talk about them today and again on Monday. We do want you to get a copy of the study guide because it helps you find all the verses. 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But this gives you the background of all these materials that we're talking about and the verses where these truths are found in this incredible book we know as the Book of Proverbs. And I hope you will take advantage of that and get that study guide for your own use and maybe have a study with some of your friends from the Book of Proverbs. Here we go today with this lesson. Here's part one of Power Up Purity, Proverbs for the Pure.
5: We live in a day when immorality seems to be the popular discussion in almost every venue, where it seems as if there's no place where it is not accepted. Christians argue for their immorality. Politicians openly and flagrantly express their immorality. Talk show hosts make it the brunt of their jokes. It filters down. It has an impact. It touches all of us whether we know it's happening or not. And yet the Word of God is very clear, and the Book of Proverbs especially deals with the issues that affect us in this society in which we live. There are several extended passages in the Book of Proverbs in the early part of the book where we see a father trying to warn his son about the problems that await him if he is not careful, problems of immorality. At this place in the Book of Proverbs, it becomes quite apparent that the source of the instruction is the Ten Commandments. The message in Proverbs is an exposition of the seventh commandment found in Exodus 20 and verse 14. You shall not commit adultery. It affects not only immorality within a marital relationship, but immorality before any relationship. Solomon, who is the human author of most of the Proverbs, is remembering what happened to his father David, and he's knowing the tendency of his own feeble heart, and he's watching the addiction of his own sons, and he does all he can do to shout out the warnings concerning the dangers of playing with the fire of immorality. The first words come in the second chapter, beginning in verse 16. And I want you to note that Solomon said all these things, and I'm going to read them to you. Somebody's going to say, you shouldn't talk about this in church. Well, if we shouldn't talk about it in church, it shouldn't be in the Bible then, right? I want to make sure you see this is in the Bible. That's why I want you to look down at your Bibles and read what I'm going to read, beginning in the second chapter in the 16th verse. To deliver you from the immoral woman, from the seductress who flatters with her words, who forsakes the companion of her youth and forgets the covenant of her God, for her house leads down to death and her paths to the dead. None who go to her return, nor do they regain the paths of life. Now turn over to the fifth chapter. My son, pay attention to my wisdom and lend your ear to my understanding, that you may preserve discretion and your lips may keep knowledge. For the lips of an immoral woman drip honey and her mouth is smoother than oil. But in the end she is bitter as wormwood, sharp as a two-edged sword. Her feet go down to death. Her steps lay hold of hell. Lest you ponder her path of life, her ways are unstable. You do not know them. Therefore, hear me now, my children, and do not depart from the words of my mouth. Remove your way far from her. Do not go near the door of her house, lest you give your honor to others and your years to the cruel one, lest aliens be filled with your wealth and your labors go to the house of a foreigner. Turn over to chapter 6 and verse 24. To keep you from the evil woman, from the flattering tongue of a seductress, do not lust after her beauty in your heart, nor let her allure you with her eyelids, for by the means of a harlot a man is reduced to a crust of bread, and an adulteress will prey upon his precious life. Can a man take fire to his bosom and his clothes not be burned? Can one walk on hot coals and his feet not be seared? So is he who goes in to his neighbor's wife. Whoever touches her shall not be innocent. People do not despise a thief if he steals to satisfy himself when he is starving, yet when he is found, he must restore sevenfold. He may have to give up all the substance of his house. Whoever commits adultery with a woman lacks understanding. He who does so destroys his own soul. Wounds and dishonor he will get, and his reproach will not be wiped away. For jealousy is a husband's fury. Therefore, he will not spare in the day of vengeance. He will accept no recompense, nor will he be appeased, though you give him many gifts. These are the proverbs about immorality. These passages teach us that it's easier to avoid the pitfalls of sin if we avoid the path of temptation. Almost all of secular living today is tainted by the lure to impurity. Most advertising today is slanted in that direction. We use sexual temptation to sell everything. Everything, even things that you cannot even remotely connect with it, we sell with sexual impurity. In some of the translations of the passages that I have read, the word immoral woman is translated by the term strange woman. Now, that's not talking about a woman who's strange. First of all, the term strange woman in Israel referred to all those who were outside of the covenant of Israel, who followed the ways of Baal and other gods and practiced the religion of the nations around them. Any such woman would be a strange woman to the man of God. And in Israel, there were some who had forsaken their own commitments to God, who had once walked with Jehovah but had walked away from him. And such a woman who would do such a thing would be considered by a man of God as a stranger. This description is also used on occasion for those women in Israel who were unfaithful to their own husbands, who had broken their vows to the Lord. And so whenever you read that in the book of Proverbs, you're talking about one of those three things: either someone who is a Baal worshiper or an idolater outside of the covenant of Israel, someone within the covenant of Israel who has forsaken the way of God, or someone who is an unfaithful spouse. Now, I need to tell you that in these passages, it appears somewhat one-sided, as you can see. It sounds as if we're picking on the women and not being faithful to the men. But please understand that this passage is a passage that describes a father's counsel to his son. So therefore, he's going to warn his son about what he considers to be the dangers out there awaiting him. If Solomon had chosen to sit down and talk with his daughter, he could have said exactly the same things to her about those men who would lure her into temptation. It seems to me today that within our culture, the ground is kind of level there. It's not one more than the other. It seems to be both and. So we will take this in a rather generic way. And every time you think that I'm talking about women in an unkind way, just remember, I'm just using the words of the scripture as they were presented from the format of a father talking to his son. Now, having read all of these instructions in chapters 2 through 6, the proverbs of immorality, I want to tell you a story. I want to tell you the parable of immorality. If you have never read this, you will wonder if somebody who is a screenwriter, hasn't gotten a hold of the book of Proverbs and changed it around. For once again now in your Bibles, turn to Proverbs 7 and verse 6. Solomon tells this story about immorality. Listen. For at the window of my house, I looked through my lattice, and I saw among the simple, I perceived among the youths, a young man devoid of understanding, passing along the street near her corner. And he took the path to her house, and in the twilight, in the evening, in the black and dark night, and there a woman met him with the attire of a harlot and a crafty heart. She was loud and rebellious, and her feet would not stay at home. At times she was outside, at times in the open square, lurking at every corner. So she caught him and kissed him. With an impudent face, she said to him, I have peace offerings with me. Today I have paid my vows. So I came out to meet you, diligently to seek your face, and I have found you. I have spread my bed with tapestry, colored coverings of Egyptian linen. I have perfumed my bed with myrrh, aloes, and cinnamon. Come, let us take our fill of love until morning. Let us delight ourselves with love, for my husband is not at home. He has gone on a long journey and has taken a bag of money with him and will come home on the appointed day. And with her enticing speech, she caused him to yield. With her flattering lips, she seduced him. Immediately he went after her as an ox goes to the slaughter or as a fool to the correction of the stocks, till an arrow struck his liver. As a bird hastens to the snare, he did not know it would cost his life. That is Solomon's parable of immorality. It sounds like the plot of some of the movies that are out there today. It sounds like the storyline of some of the novels. Someone caught in the trap of infidelity and immorality. One modern writer has paraphrased it like this: it was early and the shadows of the night were just beginning to shroud the city with their darkening mantle. Solomon's eyes fell upon a young man. This youth had turned his back upon all counsel. He was involved with the wrong crowd. He thought he had all the answers, and yet he was untaught, immature, and unprotected. Apparently, he had no wise plans for the evening hours. Having idle time on his hands, he was a sitting duck and an easy victim. Slowly walking the street, he is met by the temptress. She is an interesting yet revolting study. She is a married woman, but an unfaithful one. She is dressed in sexy attire and has a subtle approach. She is talkative to the point of being boisterous, well acquainted with the evil ways of the world. She is self-willed, brash, possessive, and flattering. She inflates his ego, but deflates his resistance. She had her plans well staked out and attractively prepared. Her victim was chosen. He was flattered by her attention, and he was ready to yield. The temptation was giving every promise of success. Instead of running from it, the youth remained to enjoy it. The delight of temptation was about to become the tragedy of indulgence. She insinuated that her husband had gone away, taking plenty of money so that he could have a good time. So why shouldn't she have a good time while he's gone? She not only flattered this young man, but she played upon his sympathy as she downgraded her husband. Her victim was becoming elevated in his own thinking. Five words tell us the graphic story of the moral collapse of this young man. Look at them. She caused him to yield. And thousands of men have fallen in exactly the same way, with decayed character, destroyed morals, and diseased souls. They have become like department store merchandise, slightly soiled, greatly reduced in price. The parable of immorality. And it's very quiet in here because we all know people who have gone through that exact experience. Some may have walked through that in their own lives. The Bible speaks very pointedly and very powerfully to the problem of impurity. Here in these passages of Scripture, one of the most important things for us to notice is the price of immorality. We've seen the parables and the Proverbs, let's notice the price. The price of immorality is first of all presented to us in a number of pictures. I'm sure all of you know what a metaphor is. It takes something that is spoken and uses a picture to build the concept of that in your mind. And if you go back with me to the second chapter again of the book of Proverbs, to the first passage that we read, you will notice that salted throughout all of these texts are little word pictures that Solomon uses to describe the price that is paid for immorality. Hollywood paints this beautifully in luxurious settings with wine and money and all kinds of embellishments. But what you never see in any of these stories is the awful price that is exacted from the one who indulges in such a way. But the book is a book of reality, the book of Proverbs. It doesn't just give us one side of the story like Hollywood does today. It gives us the whole story. And beginning in chapter 2, in verse 18, we have some of these metaphors. For her house leads down to death, and her paths to the dead. Notice chapter 5 and verse 4. But in the end, she is bitter as wormwood, sharp as a two-edged sword. Her feet go down to death, and her steps lay hold of hell. Notice chapter 5, verse 22. His own iniquities entrap the wicked man. He is caught in the cords of his sin. Notice chapter 6 and verse 27. Can a man take fire to his bosom and his clothes not be burned? Can one walk on hot coals and his feet not be seared? Look at verse 33 in the same chapter. Wounds and dishonor he will get, and his reproach will not be wiped away. Look at chapter 7 and verse 22. Immediately he went after her as an ox goes to the slaughter, or as a fool to the correction of the stocks, till an arrow struck his liver as a bird hastens to the snare. He did not know it would cost his life. Now, when you put all those together in those pictures, one right after the other, my friend, there is another side to immorality that nobody talks about. There is the pain and the anguish and the hurt and the brokenness and the separation and the awful disappointment. And I know I speak to some wounded hearts, and I do not mean to open the wound and make it more difficult for, but I must speak the truth. Wherever I travel, I see the awful pain of this kind of activity. When I see children being hustled off between mother and father, taken on an airplane so that they're crying when they leave one parent, and then they go to another parent and they stay with them for a while, and they're back and forth because of the broken vows of marriage. My friends, it is an epidemic, and it touches the church almost with the same incidents that it touches the world. And maybe it's time that we go back to read what God says. Maybe if we hear something more about the penalty of immorality from the Word of God, which speaks the truth, we will be cautious not to allow ourselves to be caught in the trap of sin. For Satan goes about as a roaring lion, seeking who may devour, trying to destroy us and ruin our effectiveness for God. He's having a heyday today in the church, among leadership, and in the parishioners of congregations. The price of immorality. Notice, first of all, the pictures. But let me break.

0: age to me. The statement was that God's wonderful forgiveness is so wonderful that God can make done things undone. And I looked at that and I thought, that's not true. That's not true. I never wrote a letter to anybody who wrote an article in a magazine before in my life, but I wrote him a letter. I said, I read your article and it is wonderful except for one statement. God cannot make done things undone. How many of you know that? I was at that time counseling with a young lady who was in trouble because of immorality. She was carrying a child that she should not have been carrying. She had no husband. She had been immoral. And she was brokenhearted, and she asked God to forgive her, and God did forgive her, no question about it, but the baby was born. You can't make done things undone. So there is a price, spiritually. But I don't want to talk about the spiritual price. I want to get down to the practical issues that affect this in our churches and in our homes, because Solomon looks at us as almost as if he's taking an x-ray picture of this particular time in history, and he tells us what happens when we do not follow God's clear direction about moral purity. First of all, we suffer personally. Proverbs 5:9 says, lest you give your honor to others and your years to the cruel one. One commentator I read said the word cruel one means blackmailer. Lest you give your honor to others and allow yourself to be blackmailed. You pay a price emotionally. Proverbs 5:11-14 says that this kind of activity fills your life with remorse and regret. And you mourn at last when your flesh and your body are consumed, and you say, how I have hated instruction, and my heart despised correction. I have not obeyed the voice of my teachers, nor inclined my ear to those who instructed me. I was on the verge of total ruin in the midst of the assembly of the congregation. Notice, hated instruction, despised correction, obeyed not the voice of his teachers, inclined not his ear to those who instructed him. Here's a person who looks back on his life and realized that he had been forewarned and he had ignored the warning and had walked headlong into the whole situation in spite of that.
1: I can't tell you how prevalent the story we have just read is today in our world, in our churches, in the people that you and I know. This is a subject we need to understand and be prepared to deal with. The Bible helps us and gives us principles to keep us on the right track. And if you're studying along with us in the book of Proverbs, you know that there's much information here about this subject. We'll take part two of this on Monday. In the meantime, it's Friday. Therefore, I want to give you my little Friday speech about going to church. Do hope you will do that. So many people have come back to the church, and unfortunately, so many people who left during COVID have not come back. You need to be in church if you want to grow in the Lord, and I hope you will make that a priority for the weekend. Wherever you are, find a church that honors the Lord, teaches the Word of God, and be blessed. We'll see you then on Monday. Thanks for listening. Have a great weekend.
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2: Several days ago, this testimony from Indonesia started by a man saying, "I am blind and thankful." He's alcoholic, unemployed, blind, and he turned to the radio.
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3: God has given me His grace. I want to say thank you, God, for that. I want to say to those who likes to drink, let's try to give your heart to God. May I be a testimony to other people so that souls will be saved. I have been blind for 5 years and 7 months, but my vision has never been more clear. I can see that God will continue to bless me immensely. Praise God, as I always ask for people to pray for me. God always takes care of me and my family. I don't know where the money will come from, but I know He will have His way. Praise God, even though I am not healed yet, God has given me new spirit and new life.
2: Even though he's blind, his vision has never been more clear. He asked that he could be a testimony. 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His faith is so powerful, his trust in God so complete. Let's pray that people like him, while blind, can clearly see through the hope of the gospel.
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2: This is KHCB, and I'm John Gager. You know, it would sure be my privilege to have you along this Sunday from 6 to 9 a.m. Central for Songs for Sunday. Hope to see you there.

0: Well, George, you certainly look chipper this afternoon. Last time I saw you, I'm afraid you weren't in the best of spirits.
1: What you see, my friend, is the pure delight of the Lord.
0: May I ask what occasions this delight?
1: Well, you know as well as I do how events have gone for me since returning to London. My disagreement with John Wesley and all the problems that has caused. My continued reports regarding the financial problems at Bethesda.
0: Yes, I've been amazed that you've stood up to it at all. I'm afraid there have been those who haven't treated you in a very kindly way.
1: More than I care to mention.
0: But you still haven't told me why this sudden cheer.
1: God, my friend, God. Last night I spent many hours in communion with him regarding my difficulties. And this morning, very soon after I arose, there came a gentleman to me, interested in investing a rather large sum of money.
0: And did he give the money to you?
1: He did. And it was well over all I needed to settle accounts for Bethesda. I can't help thinking that this was God's way of saying that the tide will soon turn for me. I'm really quite inspired to get back to work for him.
2: We greet our friends everywhere with Chapter 19 of Apostle of Two Continents, the story of George Whitfield. This is another in the series Stories of Great Christians. It comes to you from the Moody Bible Institute in

0: How great is our need of such awakening gales of heaven as you speak of in your last visit to Georgia. Come, if possible, dear Whitfield, come. There is no face on earth I would desire more earnestly to see. Scotland? Why not? Possibly this is why England is close to me. What else is Brother Erskine to say? Such is the situation of affairs among us that unless you come with a desire to meet and abide with us of the Associated Presbytery, I would dread the consequence of your coming, lest it should seem equally to benefit our persecutors. I've heard that there was some sort of split in the Church of Scotland, but I'm sure I haven't the slightest idea what it's all about. No, I cannot agree to limit my preaching to only one faction, and I shall write to that effect.
1: Gentlemen, may we call this meeting to order? Aye, thank ye. As ye can see, we have in our midst tonight the Reverend George Whitfield from England. As ye know, I've sent to him to come, and he has. But there are certain issues upon which Mr. Whitfield needs must be informed, and that is the purpose of this meeting.
2: Aye, it is.
1: Possibly we should start by letting Mr. Whitfield state his questions.
2: I agree.
0: Well, actually, as I see it, the basic disagreement between the Associated Presbytery, of which you gentlemen are representatives, and the Church of Scotland is in the area of church government.
3: That's the outworkings only, Whitfield.
0: That may be true, but you see, I don't come to Scotland as a supporter of either side. I come simply as an occasional preacher, preach the simple gospel to all who are willing to hear me of whatever denomination.
1: But what you do not see, Mr. Whitfield, is that if you preach in a Church of Scotland church, or in any other church than the one of ours, you lend the weight of your great name to our opposers. No, we cannot have that.
2: Aye.
0: I cannot help but think that the Associated Presbytery are a little too hard upon me. If I am neuter as to the particular reformation of church government, till I have further light, it should be enough.
3: Not unless you preach only in our meetings.
2: Aye.
0: But why only for you?
1: Because we are God's people.
0: Are there no other people of God in Scotland? And if not, are all others the devil's people? And if that, then certainly they have more need to be preached to than you do.
1: No, he is wrong.
0: I'm sorry, gentlemen, but I am more and more determined to go out into the highways and hedges. As a matter of fact, if the Pope himself were to lend me the pulpit, I would gladly proclaim the righteousness of Jesus Christ there.
1: Mr. Whitfield, it is the considered opinion of the Associate Presbytery that ye have come to Scotland as the representative of the devil, and we shall term ye so in all our pulpits for as long as ye stay in Scotland.
4: And you're welcome in this pulpit for your entire stay in Scotland, if you like.
0: I appreciate your hospitality, Mr. Innes.
4: I appreciate your preaching, Mr. Whitfield. Never did I think I'd see the day when my kirk wasn't large enough to hold the crowds that had come, but this has been the day.
0: God has blessed us this day, sir.
4: It appeared as though all Edinburgh turned out. The poorest wave to the wealthiest title holder. Did you see all who came to hear you today?
0: I saw them, of course, but I didn't know any of them.
4: Among others, I saw Lord Ray, the Marquis of Lothian, the Earl of Leven, Lady Mary Hamilton, even Lord Strathspey, Chief of Grant, oh, many, many more. What is even more surprising to me is that they were interested, nay, moved by your words.
0: Our Lord came to seek the lost, Mr. Innes. And as I've said before, sin, like God, is no respecter of persons.
4: A few have asked that I bring you around to see him. They have questions of a spiritual nature to ask you. It looks to me like, in spite of the opposition I understand you're receiving from the splinter group, you're winning the hearts of all us Scots.
5: I, Mr. Whitfield, King Lossie, has been no less blessed by your esteemed presence than was Glasgow, Dundee, Perth, Falkirk, or any of them.
0: I've grown to love Scotland, sir.
5: I do hope when next you're through you'll do us the honour of preaching here. We're a small town, you might forget us.
0: A town with such a beautiful name? I doubt that.
5: And where do you preach tomorrow?
0: I'm afraid I must cut short my tour of Scotland. You see, I received a very nice gift while here in King Lossie.
5: Oh?
0: I mean, yes. One of your more wealthy citizens has given me a beautiful horse.
5: I wasn't aware of the fact. A very useful gift for an itinerant such as yourself.
0: Useful in more ways than one, sir. You see, this gift was all the pushing I needed to go through with something that has been on my mind for a long time.
5: And that is?
0: Tomorrow I leave by horseback for Wales, where I shall renew the acquaintance of an old and dear friend, with the purpose of marriage. Mrs. Elizabeth James, a widow, once gay, but for 3 years past, a despised follower of the Lamb of God, neither rich in fortune nor beautiful as to her person, but I believe a true child of God, and one who would not, I think, attempt to hinder me in his work for the world.
6: What a surprise.
7: Who would have thought?
6: And him 10 years a junior. What got into him?
7: You know that one as well as I do.
6: When did you say they was coming here to Gloucester?
7: Sometime soon, I hear. He wants her to meet his mother.
6: Say, it just struck me.
7: What's that?
6: Well, her name's Elizabeth, ain't it?
7: That's what they say.
6: And she's 10 years older than him.
7: That's what you said.
6: Well, it all makes sense, it do.
7: Not to me as yet. What are you talking about?
6: Look, young Minister Whitfield, his mother's name's Elizabeth.
7: So?
6: Don't you see? The poor lad misses his mother so much he's gone and married someone to take her place.
8: It's a charming little town, George. Much less spectacular than I'd expected.
0: Over there, that church and school that we're just passing.
8: I see it.
0: That is St. Mary de Crypt. I was baptized in the church, taught in the school, ordained and allowed to preach for the first time in its sanctuary.
8: I can see that it would hold a special place in your heart.
0: We're almost there. Now remember, I told you it was simply an inn.
8: The Bell Inn, if I remember correctly.
0: We, of course, will go inside and directly upstairs to where my mother and stepfather lodge. I doubt whether he'll be there, though.
8: Oh? They aren't getting on well?
0: They never have. I'm sure my mother was sorry from the first, but she's a determined woman, very much like you are, Elizabeth.

0: Frankly, my dear, I never expected George to get married. I'm afraid he hasn't had many pleasant experiences with the idea.
1: Mother...
2: He's mentioned to me at least two couples that he's known who've had such happy marriages that they encouraged him to alter his condition.
0: Excuse me.
1: Don't bother, Mother. I'll get it.
0: I suppose you two have pretty much the same religious ideas.
2: That's right.
0: I wonder. I never really understood what George was talking about. Do you think you could...
1: I'm terribly sorry, but I shall have to leave at once.
0: Oh, poor boy.
2: What is it, George?
1: It's John Wesley. Word has come to me that he's in Bristol, very ill with a fever. I must go to him.
0: But, George, I've heard that you...
1: No time to discuss anything right now. The messenger has an extra horse waiting. I don't know when I shall return. Sorry, but I know you'll understand.
3: Who is it? Who is that standing there?
1: It's me, John. George Whitfield.
3: Whitfield? I'm glad you came.
1: How could I stay away when I heard that you...
3: That I was dying?
1: That you were ill.
3: I'm not as bad off as you may think, George. I believe that God will see me through this.
1: I hope he does, John. It has served to awaken me to the utter foolishness of our quarrel. All the way here from Gloucester, I kept thinking, what if he dies and I never have a chance to tell him?
3: This has opened my eyes to George.
1: My honored friend and brother, listen to a child who is willing to wash your feet. I beseech you by the mercies of God in Christ Jesus our Lord, if you would have my love confirmed toward you, let us end this strife.
3: Yes, George.
1: Why should we argue when there is no possibility of convincing? Will it not in the end destroy that union of soul which I pray God may always exist between us?
3: Yes, I agree. Already enough has been done to hurt the cause of Christ. Let it end. Let it end.
1: Let us strive to offer salvation freely to all by the blood of Jesus Christ. And whatever light God has given us, let us freely give to others.
3: Whether to elect or general ears, the message is still that the blood of Christ cleanses from all sin.
1: And whether to sinless perfection or to constant growth, it is still God's Spirit, and only He, who makes any of it possible.
3: George, lean closer.
1: What is it, John?
3: I have come to know myself a bit better. I don't believe anymore that I have reached sinless perfection.
1: I question whether you ever really did.
3: I did. But I saw through a glass very darkly.
1: John, what fools we have been. Get well again quickly. There's so much work to do.
3: Together.
4: And so we conclude Chapter 19 of Apostle of Two Continents, the story of George Whitfield. 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
1: It's 92 and mostly cloudy. Wind is from the south-southeast at 10 to 15 miles per hour. Tonight, clear with a low in the upper 70s. Then tomorrow, thunderstorms with a high in the mid-90s. Tomorrow night, clear with a low in the upper 70s. It's 92 and mostly cloudy.

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2: 3 years after they were married, they got the diagnosis of MS on the part of Daryl. So really what motivated Stacy to get married, I want a strong man who's going to make me feel secure, who will take care of me, would never come true. She had to completely die to those expectations. And Daryl thought his relationship with Stacy would be, you can count on me, I'm going to be there for you, I'm going to take care of you. And now he says, decades later, she takes care of me.
3: That's Gary Thomas describing one of the many different kinds of storms that husbands and wives can face in marriage. But there's good news. God is always present with you in those storms. And with His help, you can experience a stronger, more intimate relationship. Gary is back with us today on Focus on the Family with Jim Daly, and I'm John Fuller.
1: John, we had a great conversation with Gary last time, and you know, what's frustrating with Gary is always saying something that I got to do differently.
3: That's frustrating.
1: And he's full of wisdom. He gives me those ideas. Okay, that's something I need to embrace and do differently. And you are going to walk away with so many gold nuggets. Just stick with us. Gary is one of the foremost writers in this area of marriage. He's a pastor. John will give all those details in a moment, but I just love when Gary comes on and shares his wisdom that the Lord's given him. I'm reminded of that parable from Matthew 7 about building your house upon a foundation of rock and not sand. And when the storms of life come along, which is the theme of Gary's book, we have got to build that relationship, our marital relationship, on that rock. Mm-hmm. And that rock is the Lord. And we're going to talk about that today.
3: Right. And as you mentioned, Gary was part of the teaching team at Second Baptist Church in Houston, Texas for 11 years. He and his wife, Lisa, recently moved to Colorado, where he serves on the pastoral teaching team at Cherry Hills Community Church in Highlands Ranch. Gary has written over 20 books. He's a prolific speaker. He's a longtime and favorite guest here at Focus on the Family. And a book that really is the foundation for our conversation, and this is part two. If you didn't hear part one, stop by the website to hear it or watch it. The book is called Making Your Marriage a Fortress. And of course, we have copies of that book here at the ministry.
1: Gary, welcome back.
2: Thank you.
1: It's so good to have you. Okay, last time we started with that parable or that theme of the hurricane in Houston that you didn't prepare for. You had blue duct tape and cardboard. Didn't work too well. So my storm story, we can relate to marriage. So In August, I buy a snowblower when we bought our house here in Colorado. I thought, I'm ahead of the curve. In fact, the guy at the store said, you're thinking outside the box. Yes. It's August, you know. So I got it. I put the oil in it, put the gas in it, started up. It ran great. I shoved it into the corner of the garage. The first snowstorm here came, 2 feet in October. Mm. I went and pulled that thing out, went to start it, and the engine had seized after running just like for 3 minutes. So then I got stuck. I couldn't buy a snowblower. We were having all these big storms, and they were sold out. And I thought, all that preparation, and it still went down. So how's that relate to marriage?
2: Well, there are three building blocks. I relied somewhat on the research of Dr. Archibald Hart and Dr. Sharon May, which is fun because it's a father-daughter team.
1: Yeah, she's great.
2: Dr. Hart has gone on to glory. Dr. May is still writing and teaching. But they talk about the three building blocks of emotional connection. And that's where you don't want your snow.